0: From Pacifica Radio in Los Angeles, this is The Bradcast, as heard on KPFK 90.7 FM in LA and on dozens of other excellent affiliate stations over both the public airwaves and the internets around the country and the world. Blanketing planet Earth, I'm Brad Friedman, your friendly investigative blogger, journalist, troublemaker, muckraker, and all-around swell fellow, says me, from bradblog.com. Thank you very much for joining us for another thrilling edition of The Bradcast. All right, before we get to our guest, now standing by, Desi Doyen?
1: Yes,
0: am I correct
1: is.
0: About that? A very, very few quick headlines for the moment as we go to air today. Donald Trump has declared the ceasefire and I guess his so-called memorandum of understanding with Iran, such that either of them actually existed in the first place, to be, quote, over, describing the Iranian leadership that his administration was supposedly negotiating with to be, quote, scum. That'll always be helpful during a negotiation. After that, of course, oil futures prices began immediately to climb again following that. So you can expect your gas prices to rise all over again, thanks to Trump's ill-considered, ridiculously considered, perhaps not even considered at all, choice of going to war with Iran, which is now an ongoing war, as we've been trying to explain to you for months. And now we are seeing another back and forth of attacks over the past 24 hours or so between both the U.S. and Iran. Democrats are still awaiting scandal-plagued Maine U.S. Senate candidate Graham Platner's decision to drop out of the Senate race, the U.S. Senate race, before July 13, so that they can begin the process of somehow replacing him by the July 27 state statutory deadline in their hopes of finally unseating five-term Republican Senator from Maine, Susan Collins. Word on the future of his campaign is reportedly set to come as early as Wednesday evening, but we will see if it happens while we're on air. We will let you know. Former Wisconsin Judge Hannah Dugan, who helped an immigrant appearing at her court for an unrelated reason avoid federal ICE authorities who had come to the court to detain him, well, she was, as you know, arrested several months ago. She was found guilty. She was sentenced on Wednesday to a fine of $5,000, but given no jail time by a federal judge. A federal court has ordered Donald Trump to release the $5 million, well, plus, including interest, that he owes writer E. Jean Carroll, who a jury found had been sexually abused by Donald Trump in what Carroll has described as a rape. That, after Trump took the matter all the way to the Supreme Court, which declined to hear Trump's appeal a week or so ago, leaving him on the hook for the jury verdict, though Trump is now appealing the Supreme Court's decision to not hear the case. Yes, apparently you can ask the Supreme Court to reconsider their ruling, which he is doing. But the lower court has now apparently ordered the money to be paid to Carroll right now, forthwith, a ruling which I would expect, yes, Trump would appeal as well. And speaking of the Supreme Court, we were on a break last week when the corrupted U.S. Supreme Court majority came in with its final rulings of the 2025-2026 term before they enjoy their three-month vacation. Must be nice. While we were not on air last week, I did cover a few of those final decisions on the blog, on bradblog.com, but I want to catch up on them quickly here with you on air and ask my guest about a few of the most noteworthy and, frankly, what we should take away from the big picture here of where the Roberts Court has gone, where they may still be going, and what needs to be done to reform the corrupted activist Republican majority on the court. Among the noteworthy term-ending decisions from the court, there were
1: A few losses for Donald Trump, vanishingly few, and mostly wins for the far right, at least as I see them, continuing the pattern that we have seen in recent years since Republicans packed the court with a 6-3 majority. In breaking with about 100 years of precedent, the radical right-wingers on the court held in a partisan 6-3 ruling that the President of the United States may remove commissioners of independent executive agencies at will, agencies like the Federal Trade Commission. Though it cannot, for reasons that do not remain completely clear, at least to me, remove a member of the Federal Reserve Board, despite its virtually identical structure to commissions like the FTC, the SEC, the FCC, the Consumer Financial Trade Commission, and others. The court's right-wingers ruled that the Department of Homeland Security acted within its statutory authority when it terminated temporary protected status, or TPS, for hundreds of thousands of Haitian immigrants in the U.S., many of them here for years, rejecting claims that the termination of TPS status unconstitutionally and unlawfully discriminated against them, even though, as Justice Sotomayor cited in dissent, it clearly was discriminatory. In a 5-4 victory, though a disturbingly narrow one for voting rights, the court upheld a Mississippi law or rule that allows mail ballots postmarked on or before Election Day to be tallied, even if they arrive during a grace period after Election Day. Dozens of states are breathing a sigh of relief today for millions of voters, even if the 5-4 ruling with Justice Barrett and Chief Justice Roberts joining all three of the court's Democratic-nominated justices in protecting voting rights, even though that was a remarkably, disturbingly narrow ruling, why that was only a 5-4 ruling is itself alarming. At the same time, however, the court expanded even more on their horrible rulings on campaign finance limits since at least 2010's Citizens United ruling by this year allowing coordination between candidates and political parties, along with removing limits on how much money that parties can give directly to candidates. Yes, further reshaping federal campaign finance rules with virtually no limits at all left at this point, it seems to me. In another partisan 6-3 ruling, the corrupted right-wing radicals allowed policies limiting girls and women's sports teams to biological females, allowing states and schools to exclude transgender girls from female teams, even if it's unclear how this cruel ruling might be enforced and which little girls will be scarred for life in the process. And in a loss for Donald Trump, but a win for America, Americans, and the U.S. Constitution itself, even if three of the court's right-wingers, Thomas, Alito, and Gorsuch, dissented, constitutional birthright citizenship will continue to mean what it says it means in the Constitution, that if you are born here, even if your parents were not citizens at the time, yes, you are a U.S. citizen, period, end of story, at least for now. And while there were a few patches of good news in those end-of-term opinions, let's not forget that just weeks earlier, the very same corrupted court allowed states across the old Confederate South to completely rewrite their congressional districts, some while in the middle of primary elections, to erase majority-minority voting districts established under the Constitution's Equal Protections Clause and the landmark Voting Rights Act of 1965, which has now officially, with this decision, been all but completely gutted by this corrupted high court in what has been a decades-long effort led by its Chief Justice, John Roberts. Joining us now for some thoughts on what all of this means, both now and moving forward, hopefully toward reform of the corrupted court in the years ahead, and even how all of this might affect this year's critical midterm elections, just 118 days away now, but who's counting as we go to air? It's our old friend Lisa Graves, who literally wrote the book on John Roberts. Lisa Graves is the executive director of TrueNorthResearch.org and has led the way on many breakthrough investigations into the corruption of our electoral system, our system of justice, and American democracy itself. She's also a former deputy assistant attorney general at the U.S. Department of Justice, where she served during both Democratic and Republican presidents, served as a former chief counsel for nominations in the U.S. Senate, and as former deputy chief for the Article III Judges Division of the U.S. court system. She's now the author of the new book, Without Precedent: How Chief Justice Roberts and His Accomplices Rewrote the Constitution and Dismantled Our Rights. Oh, Lisa Graves, welcome back to the broadcast.
2: Brad, thank you so much for inviting me. I'm glad to be back.
1: Always a delight to have you here. I've got so much I want to ask you about regarding the corrupted Roberts Court and what these decisions may portend for it and what may be done about all of it down the road. But before we get into some of those broader questions, let me start by asking first about the actual substance of any of the specific decisions that I sort of quickly summarized there, or any others that were especially disturbing or noteworthy or surprising in some way this year for you.
2: Well, you did, obviously, as usual, a really accurate, very quick description of the rulings this year. I guess I would just draw the lens back to say, what we've seen is this sort of these two bookends where on the one hand, you had this immunity ruling that John Roberts orchestrated right before the 2024 election to basically pardon Trump and pave the way for his return to power. Mm-hmm. And then once Trump became president, you have a series of decisions both on the shadow docket and this year on the regular docket where overall John Roberts and the Republican appointees have expanded presidential power, have basically aggrandized presidential power, waived sort of the green light for him to engage in a variety of destructive acts that are contrary to longstanding precedents and interpretations with, as you point out, vanishing few exceptions. And so what we see overall, notwithstanding how sometimes the corporate media wants to say, oh, look, he didn't give Donald Trump everything, let's applaud him.
1: Right.
2: The reality is that John Roberts and the other Republican appointees on that court have gone out of their way to aid Donald Trump. And in some ways, they're really using Donald Trump as a convenient vehicle for them to advance their agenda, in particular, John Roberts' longstanding agenda dating back to the Reagan administration. And so overall, America is worse off. Our rights are greatly diminished by this court, and we're going to have to work to restore and expand them because of the destructiveness of the Roberts Court.
1: And there has been sort of two projects along that lines, it seems to me, for John Roberts. One of them being the advancement of this unitary executive theory. I'll get to that in a moment. But also the dismantling of voting rights. It seems like it's something that he has been on since he was tapped as Chief Justice during the George W. Bush administration. He has been dismantling voting rights, campaign finance limits, the approval of blatantly partisan gerrymandering, even based on race, though apparently you're not supposed to say that out loud, but wink, wink, it's okay. And really, the entirety of the Voting Rights Act itself has been dismantled. The destruction of the VRA is arguably now a fait accompli, I think, after the decision in Louisiana versus Calais a few weeks back that overturned decades of precedent and turned the protection of minority voters, you know, to elect a representative of their choosing sort of on its head, finding majority-minority voting districts somehow discriminate against white people. This has really been a long-term project for Chief Justice Roberts from the beginning, no?
2: Yes, that's exactly right. When you look at his history, and I detail this in my book, and there have been some other really fantastic books about voting rights, you know, anti-democratic, as well as Ari Berman's work, Give Us the Ballot. But what I describe in the book is how John Roberts was the person who was learning at the knee of Bill Rehnquist, one of the most racist justices in the modern era, someone who tried to get his the justice he clerked for, Robert Jackson, to dissent in Brown versus Board of Education, someone who spent his time in Arizona before he came to Washington, literally photographing Black voters at the polls in Bethune, out, you know, in one of the Black neighborhoods in Phoenix. And what we had was Rehnquist joining an opinion in the Mobile case right before Roberts began to clerk for him. And that opinion was rebuked by Congress. As John Roberts was working for Bill Rehnquist, Congress was busy trying to undo a decision that Rehnquist joined in that said that the courts could not look at the effects of changes in voting maps, for example, how they would affect Black voters. And so then what happened was Bill Rehnquist called the Justice Department when Reagan became president and said, hire my guy, hire John Roberts. And he was hired at the top of the Justice Department as a special assistant to the Attorney General. And he was given the voting rights policy portfolio. His job was to try to block Congress from reauthorizing the Voting Rights Act and in the process correcting and overturning that decision. And he spent hundreds of hours in that battle and he lost.
0: Right.
2: Reagan signed those changes in the law. And then fast forward to this year in that Calais case, John Roberts gets his moment to impose by judicial fiat what he failed to accomplish as a young attorney. And I have to wonder what kind of person at the beginning of his career in his, you know, 20s is so devoted to attacking the Voting Rights Act. At that time, the Voting Rights Act was only about 15 or 16 years old. It was this enormously important landmark piece of legislation, still, you know, is one of the most important pieces of legislation I think ever passed to make our democracy function. And he was devoted to attacking it. And then as a justice, he now has the chance through Donald Trump, the Republican Party's attacks on the Voting Rights Act, to win what he could not win as a lawyer, but to do it as a judge. And if that's not bias, if that's not someone with an extreme agenda, I don't know what is.
0: Yeah, and I don't know what they paid John Roberts back then to work at the Reagan White House, but boy, they apparently got a steal, whatever they paid him for, because 50 years later, he got the job done, it seems to me. You've also you've been a critical leader, Lisa Graves, in the fight against the Citizens United ruling and the money that has since flowed into campaigns from, you know, millionaires, billionaires, giant corporations, including groups like those founded and funded by the Koch brothers. What should we take away from the court's ruling last week in the National Republican Senatorial Committee versus FEC that essentially, if I understand it, does away with campaign finance limits on funding and coordination between political party committees and candidates?
2: Yeah, this is another part of the John Roberts extreme agenda. We saw it in the Citizens United decision back in 2010, which I call Billionaires United. I think you and I met shortly after that, Brad.
0: Yeah.
2: But that ruling has had a really detrimental effect on American democracy, where billionaires have more influence than they've ever had. Obviously, there was a robber baron era with these sort of proto-billionaires or, you know, multi-millionaires at the time. But what the Roberts Court has done, what John Roberts has done, is rewrite our First Amendment to basically say that money is speech and that Congress cannot limit how outside special interest groups are spending money to influence our elections. And that was premised in part on this, I think, falsehood that it would not be of value to the candidates if they couldn't coordinate it. Obviously, it's actually of enormous value to have some big billionaire running attack ads against your opponent that you get to distance yourself from. But now some of those remaining limits are off. There was a long-setting set of rules against the kind of coordination that continue to have some limits on spending if the money was coordinated. And what John Roberts just did with the help of the other Republican appointees on the court is basically side with J.D. Vance and the billionaires backing him and the Republican Senatorial Committee in striking down those congressional limits on spending when the money is coordinated. So this is going to just inject more influence, more power by billionaires in our elections. And that's exactly what John Roberts wants. That's the agenda he's been rolling forward with these Republican appointees on the Supreme Court for years now. It's not what the American people want. Most Americans think there's too much money in politics, mm-hmm. too much influence of billionaires, too many, attack ads and negative ads. But John Roberts and his fellow appointees, that 6-3 majority, are determined to do what the Republican Party wants on elections in almost every issue, except yeah. for one this year, which you pointed out was the mail, the postal, postmarks for mail. And we can talk about that.
0: Late arriving mail. Well, give them time, Lisa. I'm sure they'll get to that one too. I mean, because they really do sort of, go down the list over, year after year after year, getting rid of more and more on this particular matter. I mean, wasn't the initial premise of some of the earlier rulings by the court that as long as political action committees did not directly coordinate their spending and their messaging with candidates, that limits on funding were therefore unconstitutional because it was a violation of free speech after the court had ruled that money was somehow speech. So doesn't that ruling last week sort of put the lie to that? I mean, if political parties and candidates can now combine both their funding and their political strategies, I mean, is there anything left at this point to prevent political action committees and corporate funders from doing the exact same thing?
2: Well, it really is extraordinary what's happened. When you look at this area of law, this was an area of law that was governed by a Federal Corruption Act because it's fundamentally about anti-corruption, meaning the undue influence of individuals or corporations on who becomes an elected official mm-hmm. and the policies that they take up. And mm-hmm. so that was replaced in the late 1960s, early 1970s with the Federal Election Campaign Act, FECA, mm-hmm. and that was assailed by very rich forces, including Charles Koch helping to underwrite the litigation that resulted in the Buckley versus Valeo decision, where the Supreme Court back in the 70s struck down part of those election rules, left part of them in place. And the part they left in place is why we have this term dark money, because the what they left in place was this notion under congressional statutes that a person could not give more than X amount to a candidate or to a party in a particular cycle. And that was designed to limit the influence of super rich people on our democracy. And so they could only give a certain amount to a particular candidate and cumulatively. Nowadays, that limit is, probably in the $130,000 range. So basically almost no working American ever maxes out. They don't even know the limit exists because it's like you can give $2,500, for example, in a congressional cycle to a particular, to this politician, in this time frame and that type of, but basically the only people who max out are super rich people.
0: Right.
2: And then the disclosure comes in. So if you give $2,500 or $500 or what have you to a candidate or a party, it's disclosed. What the Supreme Court did in that Citizens United decision was open up this vast field of dark money. It had already been sort of coming in on the sides through what they called soft money. There was an effort by McCain and Feingold mm-hmm. to block that off, but the Supreme Court struck that down and claimed in that Citizens United decision that outside money could be spent without any disclosure, even though they claimed that there was going to be some disclosure. There wasn't any disclosure. There's no requirement of disclosure. And it could be unlimited. And that's what happened in Citizens United. And now, as you point out, striking down this last sort of barrier on coordination basically means that the billionaires can give secretly to these outside groups in ways and exceed in the amounts that would otherwise be limited in how much could be coordinated. Like this is it is a sea change and one that is not good for America. And I will say, Brad, because I feel like I have to say this just for my conscience every time I mention this, that Citizens United decision was corrupt from the start. We now know that Clarence Thomas, his wife, received $500,000 as that decision in Citizens United was pending. She received $500,000 from their benefactor, their billionaire benefactor, Harlan Crow. That was just weeks before the court issued its decision in Citizens United. It was so urgent that on New Year's Eve in 2009, she rushed in an urgent request to get a corporation approved in Virginia so she could cash the check.
0: Yep.
2: And then just, less than three weeks later, the court issued that ruling in Citizens United. It was a 5-4 ruling. Had Clarence Thomas recused himself for this obvious conflict in having his wife be poised to exploit the decision the court was about to issue, it would have been a 4-4 tie and those federal election rules would have held. But not just that, Clarence Thomas in that ruling issued a concurrence in which he claimed that disclosure would chill free speech, meaning the spending of money, like the spending of money from his buddy, his billionaire buddy, to his wife.
0: Right.
2: And we know that now. We didn't know that then. And notwithstanding that sordid history, this Roberts court, with Clarence Thomas joining the opinion, continues to dismantle anti-corruption measures like these limits on coordination at the behest of the Republican Party that appointed this majority on the Supreme Court.
0: And we should, I hate to like one up you here, but we should go back to, was it 93 when Thomas was, when was he?
2: 91.
0: When he was nominated, a huge fight over his nomination. There was a whole bunch of money spent in D.C., you know, ads in favor of Clarence Thomas at the time by a group by the name of Citizens United.
2: Yes.
0: So all those years later, I mean, it seems to me he should have recused himself from that Citizens United ruling, however long, you know, 10 or 20 years later, just because he wouldn't have even been sitting there, arguably, had it not been for all of this money that was spent by this group who he's about to find in favor of in 2010. I mean,
2: I'm so glad you pointed that out because most people don't know that story. You know it well. I know very much. And the fact that like at that time in 1991, there were very few groups that were, you know, running ads at the time. There'd been a bit of a battle, obviously, over Bork. People for the American Way had a mail campaign. People were horrified by the things that Bork was saying. And they raised like over $1 million, $20 at a time to take on Robert Bork. But by 1991, you had a group that wasn't like a big grassroots citizen group like People for the American Way. You had a group run by political operatives and they were spending money to back Clarence Thomas, to push him over the finish line when he was so controversial, so young and inexperienced for the job, but also obviously embroiled in the crisis over the testimony of Anita Hill that he had sexually harassed her and behaved in grossly inappropriate ways. And who was there to save him?
0: Yep.
2: Who was there to help him? It was Citizens United.
0: Which, it's just an unbelievable story. When I first came to understand that some years ago and connected those dots, it's kind of remarkable to me even now that it is not better known that, that they were the ones who helped him get over that finish line back when, you're right, this was not done where they would, you know, ads on TV supporting this issue or this candidate or so forth. Now it's commonplace, thanks to Clarence Thomas and, yes, Citizens United. A recent headline from your Grave Injustice newsletter, Lisa, quote, unitary executive theory is a John Roberts power play to aggrandize presidential power at our expense. This made-up theory has expanded presidential power in ways that have already allowed Donald Trump to commandeer America and our economy. Can you just very quickly explain that made-up theory and then explain to me how that theory, sort of centralizing power within the White House and its executive, the president, how that works well for Republicans, but then doesn't work as well for some reason when Democrats are in the White House.
2: Yes, this is a made-up theory. It appears nowhere in the Constitution. Those words do not appear anywhere.
0: It's right next to presidential immunity in the Constitution.
2: Apparently,
0: you didn't read that.
2: The invisible part of the Constitution.
0: Exactly, right.
2: Yes, that part.
0: Yeah.
2: So this was a theory that was really invented during the Reagan administration. There are some, you know, precursor claims about this notion, but the frame of it was invented in the Reagan administration because they were trying to vastly expand presidential power. Ultimately, actually, that theory was disavowed by one of the top Reagan officials because it was determined to be really too extreme, but not extreme enough for John Roberts. We now know, and there's an early book about executive power from 2007, and I'm writing a piece about it right now, where John Roberts, when he was in the White House counsel's office after he got rewarded for his fight against the Voting Rights Act that he failed, got rewarded with a key post over at the White House counsel's office as associate White House counsel. He spent hundreds of hours trying to expand presidential power from the White House counsel's office, including specifically, he spent time attacking the Humphreys executor decision. That was at issue in this case, the unanimous precedent from 1935 by the Supreme Court that held that Congress could create independent agencies, that a president could not unilaterally fire the commissioners from those agencies without cause. And that opinion, that unanimous opinion, was on the books for nearly 100 years. Mm-hmm. John Roberts back then, there are memos in which he talks about, you know, derisively, this quote, independent agencies, and talks about how, you know, basically they should go further, but there's not the appetite to do so. So here again, you have this young man in his 20s who's given this extraordinary amount of power. He's arrogant. What does he actually know about how the world works? He's a very young person in a lot of ways, but he is so set in his ways that, you know, fast forward again, here we are going from the mid-1980s into the year 2026. And there's John Roberts, you know, eagerly, you know, getting his chance to strike down the precedent that he didn't like way back then and to wield the judicial power to do so. Now, what does that mean? If you look at the Federal Trade Commission, you know, a lot of people don't follow it very closely. It was a really and is a really important part of the regulatory world for America. And that's because it was created to deal with big, huge corporations that want to gobble each other up or merge and concentrate power in ways that are, you know, hurt the interests of the American people. And so this is part of the longstanding commitment of the United States to having a so-called free market or a freer market by not having these sorts of combinations. And so what happened is this. In 2024, actually late 2023, the Heritage Foundation issued its Project 2025. Mm-hmm. And in it, it expressly calls for the president to attack this Humphreys executor precedent and assail it. So, of course, despite Donald Trump's claims that he had nothing to do with Project 2025, despite the evidence to the contrary, here he comes in and immediately after being sworn in as president, he begins to implement Project 2025, including attacking this idea of independent agencies. And so he fires Rebecca Slaughter, who was a commissioner on that FTC.
0: Right.
2: The FTC has only five commissioners. By statute, three of them are appointed by the president, the president's party, and two are appointed by the chosen by the not president's party. So in this instance, it would be three Republicans and two Democrats. Mm-hmm. Trump got two loyalists onto the FTC, two Republican loyalists, two Trump loyalists on, and then he fired the two Democratic commissioners.
0: Right.
2: So that since last March, the FTC has had only two loyalists to Donald Trump at the helm of the FTC. No Democrats are on that commission because of Donald Trump and because the Roberts Court refused to allow the lower courts to reinstate her based on 90 years of legal precedent that every other president, 10 other presidents basically, have followed. The Roberts Court said, no, we're going to just wait. We'll wait and decide this later, and she won't be on it.
0: Right. So they knew in advance. Otherwise, they would have said,
2: go back on. Yeah.
0: Stay on while the case is being heard, while it's being, so we do less irreparable harm. But no, they knew what they were going to do. And that, I mean, we've seen that in all of their, I think, all of their shadow docket rulings haven't pretty much all of them ended up mirroring what they eventually do anyway in the, official ruling?
2: Yeah, they're basically pre-reversing themselves while the lower courts are actually following the legal precedent of the Supreme Court and the Constitution and the statutes and the like. So in this instance, since last March, these two Trump loyalists have dismissed 36 investigations into mergers and acquisitions. So basically they have turned away investigations that were already underway to assess whether a particular merger would hurt the American people, would hurt the markets, et cetera. And this is happening in an environment in which Donald Trump is playing this game of choosing winners and losers based on whether they're loyal to him or they kiss his ring, yeah, or their executives come to his inauguration or give money to his inaugural committee or secretly fund the ballroom debacle or, you know, help support his business, what have you. This complete, extraordinary unfurling of corruption is happening, and some of it is specifically around mergers. FTC doesn't have the jurisdiction over all the mergers. FCC has some jurisdiction, some of the other agencies' jurisdiction. And what we've seen Donald Trump do is put his fist down using his loyalists, his cronies like Brendan Carr at the FCC to allow mergers to go forward of huge mega communications companies, huge media companies, in ways that help him consolidate his power over those media companies, like the destruction of CBS News and 60 Minutes at the behest of Donald Trump and the billionaire family that is helping to fund Donald Trump.
0: All in violation of Congress and the way they set these things up purposely to avoid this sort of thing. And the Supreme Court came in, you know, just last week and said, nope, it's up to the president who he wants to have there, who he wants to have on these commissions. Congress be damned. But the question, and I got two that I want to hit here before I got to get to a break very quickly, Lisa, but isn't the court sort of painting itself into a corner? I mean, will they allow a Democratic president at this point to come in and fire, at this point now, every single one of Donald Trump's federal employees, if he or she wants to? Or will the court suddenly discover yet another invisible provision somewhere in the Constitution, an exception to the unitary executive theory that, you know, only applies every 4 years or when there's a Democrat in the White House?
2: Well, you know, I mean, it you know, on the one hand, if they were principled, then in theory, those same principles would apply to a Democratic president.
0: Right.
2: But look what actually happened in the last 4 years. You had John Roberts intervene on one of the signature campaign promises of Joe Biden to give student loan debt relief. It was a modest, very modest program. It was capped in terms of the income and the amount that could be forgiven. It was specifically under a statute that had been adopted to allow that sort of debt forgiveness in emergencies. We were in an emergency with COVID. People were out of work, et cetera. And this court came in with the invented major questions doctrine and said, oh, no, this emergency doesn't count. Only war type emergencies count. We're going to read the statute more narrowly than the words of the statute. And oh, by the way, this is something that only Congress could do. Congress could do this, but not a president unilaterally. Same thing they did with Barack Obama and the Clean Power Plan, the CPP. That was a modest environmental effort to try to mitigate climate change by having the utilities get more energy from solar and wind to try to wean us off of, you know, major dependence on fossil fuels. And the Supreme Court came in and said, oh, wait, Congress actually has to do that. The president can't actually have this regulation
0: because it's
2: about
0: something
2: carbon
0: we determine to be a major question.
2: Yeah.
0: And they are the sole deciders of that. This one, you can do anything you want. X, not that. That's a major question.
2: And
0: only Congress.
2: So infuriating because look at almost everything Donald Trump has done. If these aren't major questions, can a president unilaterally tear down half of the White House? Can a president, you know, appoint some billionaire to some fake agency that doesn't even exist to fire people through the DOGE thing? Can a president just at every turn, Trump is engaged in what would otherwise, by any rational principle thing, meet the major questions
0: doctrine. Major questions.
2: Require congressional action. And this court has said, go ahead. We're going to overturn lower courts to let you do it faster.
0: Yep. Listen, like I said, I got to get to a break here, and I want to come back and ask you about, very quickly at this point, about reform and about Todd Blanche. But Lisa Graves, I want to thank you for the headline of one of your recent pieces on your Grave Injustice site and newsletter, and I'll quote it: "Stop calling John Roberts conservative while he recklessly wrecks our greatest historical gains." And I just want to say
1: thank you. I have been banging that drum for years now. The way I would expand it to both, you know, the other right-wing justices on the court and their entirety of the Republican Party at this point and its followers who have not for years been anything close to something that you could call conservative.
2: Yep.
1: A word which used to have an actual meaning. These guys are far-right, radical, extremist, activist Republicans, and there is nothing conservative about that.
2: Yeah. Thank you for the thank you, and thank you for all you've been doing to hit that bell. Seriously, Brad.
1: All right. Stand by, Lisa. Can you stick around? I want a few more minutes to ask you a few more questions. All right. Stand by. Lisa Graves, of course, executive director of TrueNorthResearch.org, formerly of the DOJ and the U.S. Senate and the all everywhere else. She served everywhere. As I like to say, couldn't hold a job. Also the author of Without Precedent, How Chief Justice John Roberts and His Accomplices Rewrote the Constitution and Dismantled Our Rights. We're going to talk about Supreme Court reform. And yes, Todd Blanche, Donald Trump's personal criminal attorney, now nominated to be the permanent U.S. Attorney General. I'm Brad Friedman, and you are listening to The Bradcast.
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1: Yeah, we'll get to the Justice Department part of all of this in just a moment. 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Brad Friedman from bradblog.com. Lisa Graves is sticking with us. She is the author of the new book about John Roberts, titled Without Precedent. She also happens to be a former Deputy Assistant Attorney General at the DOJ. She served as a former Chief Counsel for Nominations in the U.S. Senate and a former Deputy Chief for the Article III Judges Division of the U.S. Court System. All right, Lisa Graves, thanks for sticking around with us. I want to hit two sort of key points here before we run out of time. With all of the everything that litany that we just ran through in the first part of the show, we probably could have done it, you know, two or three times as long. At this point, this entire court, well, for a start, I describe them as the corrupted U.S. Supreme Court. A, am I too far out on a ledge there in doing so? And B, if they are in fact corrupted and fully packed by a corrupted Republican Party, as I see it, is there any choice at this point but to reform the court so that it can be uncorrupted and unpacked somehow? And if so, how, in brief, would you like to see that happen?
2: Yes, this court has been captured. It is corrupted. It is using the judicial power to basically act like an arm of a political party and to advance an extreme agenda without the consent of the American people to roll back our rights and to basically invent whole new rules, basically for Republicans to aggrandize the presidential power, to give Trump even more power. There's no doubt that we have to reform this court. This court is out of control. It will continue to dismantle our rights until we stop it, until we put appropriate checks and balances on this court. And there are a lot of reform ideas. I'm actually very hopeful about where we are because more and more people are waking up to how destructive this court is, how it's behaving in such a non-judicial manner, not behaving like a fair court. And we can see that in the voting rights rulings and more. And so I think we're going to have a really robust debate and conversation about reforms. Could it be term limits? Could it be expanding the court? Could it be some rule where, you know, each president gets a certain number of justices? Is there a mandatory retirement? Are there methods that we should pursue to limit the jurisdiction of the court as Article 3 of the Constitution expressly allows Congress to do. So if a court is destroying voting rights, which the Constitution expressly gives Congress the power to protect, then Congress should protect those voting rights by limiting the power of this court to dismantle them, to invent new doctrines in order to destroy this fundamental component of what it means to have a functioning and thriving democracy. There's obviously ethics reform that needs to happen. You can't have a situation where justices Clarence Thomas or Scalia or others in the past are taking these trips, you know, funded by these billionaires, where Sam Alito gets to hop on a private jet with Paul Singer, a guy that has a huge amount at stake before the Supreme Court, and just say, hey, we were going in the same direction to the same resort for a vacation together, and I didn't have to disclose it. You know, this is not okay. We have a court that has been behaving in corrupt ways and also is claiming that it doesn't have to abide by congressional ethics rules, that the ethics rules in essence are not binding on it, that it can invent its own rules, including this ridiculous notion that Bill Rehnquist helped set forth, that there's a quote duty to sit even if you have a conflict. That's not true. No one wants judges to sit in order to get a resolution where they have a conflict of interest. They should not sit when they have a conflict of interest, period.
0: The idea that the separation of powers, Congress cannot tell us what to do because that would be a separation of powers issue. Congress apparently cannot tell the executive branch what to do. Let the president fire anyone he wants, despite what the statute says. But when it comes to what Congress does and when they pass a law for campaign finance, well, we, the Supreme Court, we can tell them exactly what they can and cannot do. Boy, they get them coming and going there. No matter what the reform, and you went through a bunch of good ones, and I know there's a lot of discussion about that going on now. It is encouraging to see. But should Democratic voters be demanding that at least candidates commit to some sort of reform for the high court even this year, even though no real reform can happen, I don't think, until at least 2029 at the earliest? But isn't now the time to start holding these candidates accountable to say, yes, if you are in Congress, when it becomes possible, will you commit to reform of the Supreme Court?
2: Well, I'll just say I'm not involved in the electoral politics or the ads and the like, but I will say anyone out there who cares about voting rights, who cares about addressing climate change, who cares about equality, this court reform has to be something you are asking your representatives or potential representatives about, insisting that they take a stand on the side of liberty, on the side of having a check on the Supreme Court, no matter one's party or no party. This is a fundamental issue of freedom for the American people, and the future of our democracy. We have to build this momentum to reform this out of control court.
0: And because you have worn so many hats over the years, I only have more and more things to ask you about. As you were both at the DOJ, former Deputy Assistant Attorney General at Department of Justice, and on the Chief Counsel for nominations in the U.S. Senate, those positions all sort of come together here for this question about Todd Blanche. This is sort of a separate but related-ish matter, I think, to what we've been talking about. The 1,200 former DOJ employees, both Republican and Democratic now, submitted a letter this week asking senators to reject the nomination of Donald Trump's personal criminal defense attorney, Todd Blanche, to become the permanent new U.S. Attorney General, charging that he has, quote, utterly failed to abide by his oath to protect and defend the Constitution and rule of law as the deputy AG, where he is serving now, and I guess now he's also the acting Attorney General. Lise Graves, did you happen to sign that letter of 1,200 former employees?
2: I did, and proudly so, yes.
0: Why?
2: Because there's no way that Todd Blanche should be confirmed to be the Attorney General of the United States. To have even in the role that he's in, he should have never been confirmed as Deputy Attorney General. He should not be acting. This is someone who, and I went back over his Senate questionnaire for the deputy position and also the questions for the record. And there are things that people don't realize about Todd Blanche besides what's obvious in his behavior in trying to protect Donald Trump from the Epstein files and his behavior in the sweet deal that Ghislaine Maxwell got for her move. Mm-hmm. Here's what people don't realize. One is not only was Todd Blanche a criminal defense attorney for Donald Trump, he was, and he, in his own words, he served as counsel to President Trump in an advising capacity in various other civil investigations between April 2025 and February 2025.

0: immunity from any investigation or prosecution by the IRS or any other part of the federal government for, quote, forever, including himself, his companies, and his family. So, like, first of all, Blanche was not just his criminal defense attorney in the documents case or in the January 6th case. He was also defending him in civil investigations and cases. Second, what those documents reveal, what the QFR, the questions record reveal, is that here's what Blanche said. He said that between that period of 2023, April 2023 and February 2025, he said that he worked an average of 70 hours per week on matters for President Trump. So that's a 92-week period, which is, like, by math, over 6,000 hours for Trump. Mm-hmm. And then he walks into a job at the Justice Department where he's supposedly representing us. No, he is continuing to represent and act Correct. On behalf of Trump. And the last thing I'll say, and there's more to say about this, but, you know, let's just say he won't say how much Trump paid him, right? Yeah. The average billable rate for a partner at the firm he was previously at was between $1,200 and $2,000 an hour. But let's reduce it to like $1,000 an hour. You know, that would mean that Trump purportedly paid him millions and millions of dollars in that 92-week period, right? That would be the claim. And yet somehow Todd Blanche bought a house near Mar-a-Lago. It was a $1 to $5 million house, and he took out a 30-year mortgage with an 8.5% interest rate. Now, I don't know about you, but if I was getting millions of dollars for working 70 hours a week for this big client, I don't know that I'd be taking out a high interest rate 30-year mortgage on my home. But you know what happened next is that Todd Blanche got rewarded with the you know, penultimate job as Deputy Attorney General. So how much did Donald Trump pay him, and how much is the office that he now holds a reward for the work that he was doing and he seems to continue to be doing, at not as acting attorney general with a capital A, but as acting like Donald Trump's attorney with a lowercase a?
1: I think he is. I think the Bar Association is going to have to look at this, because I think he is still Donald Trump's lawyer, like legally and officially, on Donald Trump's personal cases in several of them. So that seems like it's going to have to be sorted out. I've got about 30 seconds. I got to get out, Lisa. But you worked on the Senate Nominations Committee. What effect would you expect a letter like this to have from 1,200, you know, former DOJ officials, you know, working over, what is this, 14 different administrations, yep, Democratic and Republican, et cetera? What effect would you expect a letter like that to have on the confirmation process at this point for Todd Blanche?
0: Well, it's unprecedented to see this kind of rebuke of someone being nominated for this post. I was on the Senate Judiciary Committee as the chief counsel for nominations. We've never seen anything like this. And that's because we've never seen anything like this sort of conflict of interest that Todd Blanche represents. We cannot have the Senate confirm him. Right now, it looks like it's in the hands of Tom Tillis, in part, the outgoing senator from North Carolina. If you have friends in North Carolina, I think you should light up the phone.
1: And I think Tom Tillis may not feel like doing many favors for Donald Trump at this point. So maybe that's an encouraging sign to leave this with. Lisa Graves, executive director of TrueNorthResearch.org. You can find and read and subscribe to her newsletter at GraveInjustice.news. Her new book is Without Precedent, How Chief Justice Roberts and His Accomplices Rewrote the Constitution and Dismantled Our Rights. And sadly, I suspect that story will continue. We will talk about it more in the future, hopefully soon, with Lisa Graves. Lisa, always a delight speaking with you. I look forward to the next time. Oh, and also you can find her on the Blue Skies at The Lisa Graves. Thanks,
0: Thank
1: Lisa.
0: You. Thanks, Brad. Thanks for having me on. Thanks, everyone, for listening.
1: You bet. I could speak to Lisa for 3 hours. Can you tell? 6 hours. I don't know if anybody would want to hear it, but I could do it.
2: Yes, she knows so much. She is just such a font of knowledge and institutional memory so many people don't know about.
1: And she has worked everywhere. So she know, you know, the DOJ. Yes.
2: Classic
1: the Senate,
2: underachiever.
1: Exactly.
2: Yeah, and it's just, it is always gobsmacking to recognize how many decades the Republican Party and Chief Justice John Roberts have been working for decades on a very, very long-term strategy to dismantle the administrative state, to dismantle voting rights. Yep. Anything that might rein in corporate power.
1: Say what you want about the Republicans. They play the long game.
2: Yes, and it will require the same to...

0: reform.
1: Yes, it will.
0: It requires an equally long-term strategy to reform
1: and
0: the court.
1: I think people on the left, if they don't get what they want right away, they get angry and want to walk away, understandably. That said, take a look at what happened on the right. Take a look at that, the way that they go on for years, for decades, until they get what they want, and now they got a whole lot of what they want. What you going to do about it? All right, we got to get out. Thanks again to Lisa Graves. Thanks to all of you for spending a portion of your day or night with us. Thanks to our producer, of course, Desi Doyen. If you missed any portion of today's program, download it anytime for free. 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See you there until we see you here. Hopefully tomorrow. I'm Brad Friedman. Good luck, world.

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0: have to do in this world is keep track of the people that you owe. I think of Lucy Parsons. Lucy Parsons from the Haymarket. Why, her husband Albert was a Confederate lieutenant from Texas, and she was a black woman from Waco. And they got married, if you can believe that, at the end of the war, Civil War. She had seen her kin lynched from a lamppost down there. So they couldn't live there together. They moved to Chicago, where they became organizers, anarchist organizers. They organized a big demonstration for the 8-hour day in 1886, the Haymarket demonstration. A bomb was thrown, and people were killed. Well, Albert Parsons and some others, they were framed up on that, and they were executed by the state of Illinois, political prisoners. Lucy lived well up into this century, well into the century, died in 1940. One time, she was speaking at a big May Day rally back in the Haymarket in the middle 1930s. She was incredibly old. She was led carefully up to the rostrum. Multitude of people there. She had her hair tied back in a tight white bun, her face a mass of deeply incised lines, deep-set beady black eyes. She was the image of everybody's great-grandmother. She hunched over that podium, hawk-like, and fixed that multitude with those beady black eyes and said, "What I want is for every greasy, grimy track."
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4: Davey D, Hard Knock Radio, hanging out with you this afternoon. I want to talk to you about a case that has been percolating all around the country and at this point has international attention. What we're talking about is the disappearance and now tragic death of Nolan Xavier Wells out of Mississippi. Today, as we speak, folks from all over the country have gathered for his funeral. It took place in Mississippi, which in recent years has had some very troubling incidents that have involved a number of black folks being hung, shot, if you're a baby, all sorts of things that have been beyond disturbing. But the case of Nolan Wells is something that has garnered a lot of attention, primarily because he went on this island for the 4th of July, and we'll have our guest break this down for us, and he never showed up. He never left to come back home with his friends. And his friends have left a lot of questions to be answered. There's a lot of intrigue around this case, and we want to find out what's going on. Joining us to help sort things out is Markel Bridges. He's the president and founder of the Building Bridges Coalition. He is in Mississippi. And so, Markel, welcome to the show. And as I said, there's so many things that are going on, and I'm just giving a brief kind of synopsis, but it's captured the attention of everybody. I can only imagine what folks in Mississippi, where you're at, are dealing with respect to this case. So let's start off and get a little bit of an update or a little bit of Nolan Wells 101, if you don't mind.
5: Yes. Just every black parent's worst nightmare. I try to tell our people we have to live in objective reality. We can't live in the way we want the world to be, but we have to live in the way the world actually is. And these type of situations never end well for us. You know, people have a hard time digesting when you look at your people and your children and say, hey, don't be the only one, you know, don't be the only black person in these friend groups. These were not friends. They were frenemies. All of their actions have been strange, to say the least. I know one of the moms, a judge, one a lawyer, a doctor, and then one's in the FBI. So, you know, I'm going to choose my words very, very carefully because we know these people like to play civil games. But what we know and what we can prove is, and what's factually true for your listeners, is the fact that Nolan Wells went on this trip to Horn Island with his four white friends. He's the only one that didn't make it back. The initial lie the four white friends told was that he stayed behind with a girl. Once the police and authorities questioned the girl said no. He said he back to the boat, yeah, and said he wasn't, I don't know what happened just then, said he wasn't staying with them. So that's the first lie. They never called his parents and let them know. They had his phone, which is extremely strange. My 9-year old, I bought my 9-year old and 10-year old iPhones, just because, they go to school with their mother, so I can FaceTime them and help them with homework and just be there more, like actually physically, see each other. And I couldn't get them to part with them phones. I know you couldn't get a teenage, black brother, to part with his phone, just leave his phone. And people have to realize in Mississippi, see, when you hear island, you're thinking, oh, they're at the Bahamas, they're visiting, it's resort. So it wasn't really that bad. No, this Horn Island is an uninhabited island. It's just a little strip of land called the island that when the tide goes down, it's shallow around the island where people pull up. You can only get there by personal boat. There's no police station. There's no, nobody lives on this island. There's not one structure, physical structure or building on this island. So you left this brother in a place where you were his only ride. There's nobody else coming. There's no other phones on the island. There's no other way to call for help. You know what I'm saying? None of it makes sense. So when they get back, they pretended to have an issue with the boat. In my opinion, this is just my opinion. In my opinion, they are being instructed by the woman judge and the FBI and all of these people smarter than themselves on what exactly to say. Because they tried to, they said that something was wrong with the boat. Then they make an anonymous call to the Coast Guard, but in the call to the Coast Guard, there's no mention of Nolan being missing. There's just mention of trouble on the boat. So they never even said anything about him. His father goes to the house to try to get his keys. They had his phone, his keys. The boys lied about having his keys and acting like they didn't know where it was when his father, Nolan's father, tried to pick up his car. And a young lady called and said, no, the keys are on the Xbox. So everybody knew exactly where the keys was. They knew exactly what's going on. Why did they deactivate their page? Why did they immediately go get lawyers? And what type of friend leaves someone on an uninhabited island?
4: Let's start with, who is Nolan Wells? What we heard is that he's a popular football player, had a bright future in front of him. What do we know about him on a personal tip?
5: Man, I was telling somebody, I'm so tired of meeting amazing people. After they pass, my job as an organizer, as an activist, I'm tired of getting to know just beautiful people after they've gone, after they've been stolen from us. And he was just an amazing brother. And I don't have to tell you, Brother David, when you don't have to lie, when you can say this truthfully and honestly, you know, when you speak over the dead, it's different. Everyone loved him. You know, he was positive. He wanted everybody to get along and be okay. He was just that guy, that amazing spirit, full of love and laughter and joy, and really had the type of parents to where he could sit back and figure out, like, okay, this is what I want to do in life to be successful. And he had chosen football because his parents had poured into him. These black parents had poured into him. He had chosen football and he was excelling. Everything he did, everything he attempted, he excelled in. You know, and that prompts a kind of hatred out of people. And his parents said it best on their interview, you know, they warned him about his heart.
4: They warned him about his heart? What do you mean?
5: About how loving he was, about how he viewed the world and wanted everybody to be together and just wanted everybody to be okay and versus how the world really is. They warned him that they was going to get him in trouble one day.
4: Markel Bridges is our guest. He's the president and founder of Building Bridges Coalition. From your standpoint, what is Mississippi like? I'm old enough to remember when Mississippi was depicted as a hellhole for black folks, a large black population, but one that was constantly under siege. Then we heard it was the new Mississippi, that things had changed and folks had moved forward. And then we got into a number of people very proud of Mississippi, giving us a whole other viewpoint. The David Banners of the world would come up and hold the banner and tell us about the great things that you could do in Mississippi. And we're very familiar with Cooperation Jackson and the work that they were trying to do or doing down there, et cetera, et cetera. But it seems like as black folks have progressed and we start to see people, you know, doing things that are along the lines of self-determination, there's been all sorts of attempts to undermine it, maybe installing a city manager to oversee, you know, black elected officials, or setting up a dual court system. And even what we're seeing now, you know, the array of incidents that have taken place over the last 5 years in Mississippi says that it seems like it's going back to the days of what I remember when I was reading about it coming up as a kid. So how is Mississippi from your standpoint? What do we really need to know? What is not being spoken about when we talk about this state?
5: Man, that was the right question. Excellent question, brother. And all right. it's a really difficult question to just answer. So I gotta pull my thoughts together and see how I want to break this down for you. Cause you want to give people the truth. And the truth is the terror. The truth is the horror. The truth is the lynchings and the state sanctioned violence and murder by police. But also the truth is the largest black population per capita, even greater than Chocolate City in Washington, D.C. The truth is, a community in more than just the word. The truth is also ground zero, where it started, where it will end, oftentimes. So, when I describe Mississippi, there is a ugly underbelly of racism, just like all the rest of around the rest of the country, that has never been dealt with, never been checked, never been properly addressed, such as reparations, all the way from the lynchings, the Devil's Punch Bowl, where they killed 20,000 freed African Americans, the Union Army did in Natchez, Mississippi, all the way to Emmett Till, you know, where the all-white jury failed to convict him. Lamar Smith, they shot him dead on the courtroom lawn, World War One soldier who came back and was like, oh, we got rights over there. We deserve this. I'm going to register my people to vote. They shot him on the courtroom lawn in Brookhaven, Mississippi, and laid him there for 3 days to deter other black people from vote. You know, this is the same place that firebombed Vernon Damer's, house with his children in it for registering people to vote. This is the same place that killed Medgar Evers. You know, and people don't know Medgar Evers' home, Fayette, Mississippi, is the blackest place on earth. There are no white people. There are no other races. The whole city, from leadership, mayors, police, churches, store owners, is all black. And that's the same place where Rasheen Carter's parents is from. I'm not sure if you ever heard of Rasheen Carter. Rasheen Carter was found decapitated with his genitals in his mouth in the Taylorsville KKK killing field. This is the same place in 2024. I exposed the Goon Squad, the Rankin County Goon Squad, where they beat and tortured two white men, six white officers. I got them the work.
4: Right.
5: Got the most time in American history. So it's racist. It's hateful. It terrorizes black people. It disproportionately locks black people up. We still have that same Jim Crow system, the prison, school to prison pipeline. They're running our brothers through the prison system fast, just by signing pleas and by being unaware and the inability to buy lawyers and fight. And with all that evil, this is going to sound crazy, with all that evil, with all that ugliness, with all that oppression, it's still one of the most beautiful places you can live. It's not a place that I would tell you to come if you're poor, because you have no rights. But if you have established yourself, it's one of the few places left in the world where you can do anything on your property. You can build anything on your property. And the police just can't come on your property if you live in the rural parts of Mississippi. So that part, being able to walk out the door and shoot your gun if you feel like it, or, you know, just throw something on the grill, or take your leak, or I want a pun out front and you just build one and ain't no zoning or nothing stopping you, makes it beautiful. But for others, it is a horrific place because of race.
4: Very complicated, but it's also mirrors on a larger scale what many have seen the U.S. to be. You know, it's home, it's all the things, but it has this under, you know, this ugliness. With that being said, Markel, at this point in time, where do you see things headed with respect to this case around Nolan Wells? And I'm asking, you know, knowing that each day something new changes. For example, we know that he went off there with four white friends, and then there was a brother that said, oh, I'm his friend, and I was there, and he's been making the rounds. And then the parents came out and said, we don't know who he is. We never met him. How is he his best friend when we know his best friends? the girl that he was supposed to be speaking to, we haven't really heard too much from her. And then she came out and gave, you know, some sort of remarks that I'm not exactly sure what they are, but they seem to be a little bit counter to what the, what his friends have said.
5: And yes. Then,
4: And then the friends, you know, they range from silence to, you know, an open letter or a text that was like, he was our friend. We loved him. He came to the house. We would never do him any harm. And they gave a whole narrative. So it's a lot of information going around and we're confused about it. And then there's the police information, which basically says that he might have just drowned and no crime has been committed. That's what they've been saying. So on the ground, how are you seeing this and who do we look to? Is the friend real? What about the girl that he was talking to? And lastly, just to put a button hook on this, the fact that he was talking to this girl, was that something that caused the fight?
5: Yeah, let me explain it this way. Firstly, those are not his friends. I've never left my friend at the club, a house party, anywhere I brought him to. You know what I'm saying? So I definitely ain't leaving my friend on no uninhabited island, and I know I'm his only ride back. So I think the world can clearly define, like, these are not his friends. They could be his associates. They could be somebody that wanted to party with him, or he was the one who brought the chicks around, whatever the case may be. I don't like to speak for others or speculate, but we know these four white boys was not his friend. Secondly, the girl has shared truth because they tried to lie on her, which, me being the observant and the way I do a real people's investigation, I haven't ruled her out. All I know is that she just contradicted, the four frenemies alibi, which is meaning that they blamed her. They say he chose to stay with her. And she immediately corrected that narrative and said, no, he said he was going to get back on the boat because they had his phone, which fits closer to the truth. And you can hear him arguing for his phone. Crump has came out and let that be known that you can hear Nolan Organ trying to get his phone back from the four friends and they wouldn't. So whatever that argument, what was this fight at 4:30? There are just way more questions, than answers, but we can clearly see the lies that they're lying. And I want you to think about something, Brother Davey. Initially, this is how they do in Mississippi. This is what I mean when I say evil. And we're talking about the justice system. We're talking about police. We're talking about the coroner. They're all complicit. Malcolm X said that in a speech in the 1960s, how the coroner and the police all work hand in hand to cover up these murders. They labeled it a suicide before even doing the autopsy. This is what they do in Mississippi. They did the same thing when Trey Reed was found hung. They did the same thing with Rasheen Carter. And they used these coroners to justify killing unarmed black people when the police kill us. So that's the first strange thing. Like, how do you know? The first narrative was he stayed. We didn't see him. We didn't know what happened. This is what first came. This is what first came out. His friends, we didn't see nothing. We don't know nothing. He chose to stay with a girl. Nobody knows what happened to Nolan. The very next day, they said he drowned. But he was but he was found on land.
4: The interesting thing about that is they went through some of these, not police reports, but some of this reporting went through a whole thing about the tide around Horn Island. It's like, you know, it's a strong tide. And they said that he drowned by going to relieve himself, that he had to go to the bathroom. He went behind the sand dune and that the tide is, you know, one that could, you know, easily upend you, et cetera, et cetera. It sounds reasonable from somebody who doesn't live in Mississippi. And it's like, well, maybe that happened. But you don't seem to be buying that story at all, especially now that we know he was a good swimmer, you know.
5: This is digital racism. You know, they did the same thing with Baby Cohen. They did the same thing with Carmelo Anthony. I've watched them do the same thing with Cyrus Carmack Belton, where they spread, so these racists put so much propaganda online and spread so much lies that it confuses people from the truth. You know, we were seeing stuff initially talk about he couldn't swim. He's a great swimmer.
6: You know, how do you go from nobody see anything, nobody seen him at all, to he went to relieve himself and he drowned?
4: Yeah.
6: So, you know, I just need to make your mind up, which is they're just trying to protect their culture. You asked the question. It is very likely that a lot of people on that island had him had a problem with him talking to this white girl. And I'll use this reference point, the Goon Squad. People don't know that Eddie Parker and Michael Jenkins were taking care of their paraplegic white friend. That's who house they were at. They've been taking care of her since high school. They're in their 30s now, almost 40. She had a car wreck in high school, and these boys have been taking care of her. A neighbor didn't like seeing black men in the area and black men at a white woman's house, so he personally called the Goon Squad on his cell phone, and they met up and came and tortured these brothers for 2 hours, sexually assaulted them, stuck the gun in Michael Jenkins' mouth, all while handcuffed, waterboarded them, and shot them. This is 2024. So there's a lot of people in Mississippi who have a problem with black men dating white women.
4: Wow. Wow. So one would say, if that's the case, and we're talking about Nolan growing up in Mississippi and his parents being there, and I don't want to even imply that the parents are at fault, but did they, do you know if they had a conversation? Was he aware of the dynamics, or was he just like, hey, man, you know, star football player, I'm with my quote unquote friends, it's all good in the hood, so to speak?
6: See, this history has been lost, brother. You know, I tell people my only superpower is that I care. I care enough to know where I come from. I care enough to go and find these families and help them and listen to their side of the story. And I care enough to do my due diligence and research about my state and my history. He lives in Ocean Springs. In Ocean Springs, the Klan still pass out Klan letters and march. You know, they're still passing, like this is true. Like this is not exaggerated or anything. So I don't see, how his parents could not have this conversation. I believe they did. I believe that was the conversation when they met, you know, your heart will get you in trouble. Like, you want to see the best in everybody, and everybody's not like you. Everybody's not loving like you. So I don't think his parents did anything wrong other than wanting to believe Martin Luther King's dream. But they didn't listen to his last speech before he got killed, which said he feared he led his people into a burning house. You know, that this is a nightmare, that it's not going to be little white boys and black girls and white girls holding hands together. That's just not the reality we live. And Mississippi is kindred. It's crazy we have such strong ties to Chicago, but Mississippi is just like Chicago. We're still segregated. You know, when you cross over Martin Luther King, cross over those tracks, that's the black community. So there's no physical lines, but people are segregating themselves. We know if you're born in Mississippi, we know where not to go. We know where these suntowns are, downtowns are. We know where the races are, and they know where we are. And we choose to stay away. And you just run this risk. When you intermingle, we know the young girl from, she was living in Memphis, but she was really from Oxford, Ole Miss. She was an Ole Miss student. She went to a party, all white people, and mysteriously, she's the only one drowned at this pool party. And they drive her back to her dorm. No convictions there because their parents was powerful people. So just my opinion, and my educating, what I train my children on, is they will never be the only person of color in the white friend group. You know, there has to be witnesses. There has to be some protection. You know what I'm saying? That doesn't mean I hate anybody. I don't hate anyone. But I can't act like we wasn't slaves in this country. I can't act like that the Klan and the Patriot Front and the Proud Boys don't exist in this time. These white supremacist groups on the rise. And I can't act like that there are not people out here that will kill you for nothing more than the color of your skin.
4: Markel Bridges is our guest. Building Bridges Coalition. He's the head of that out of Mississippi. Markel, I think you kind of addressed that, but I'm going to ask you just to maybe speak directly to folks who are saying, hey, Markel, telling people not to be the only one is kind of offensive. It's like, you know, telling a woman not to wear a skirt, you know, because there are people that will sexually assault you. It's kind of the sentiment that I've seen some people put forth. What do you say to folks that are saying this is an unfair burden that black folks in America shouldn't have to, you know, go through all sort of, you know, contortions and, you know, and have two and three people with them when they go to hang out and enjoy a celebration? And that may be, you know, maybe we live in the Bay Area and it's different, or other parts of the country. But what do we say to those folks when they say, well, that shouldn't be the reality? You said it's a reality, but that shouldn't be the reality, and we should work to change that. How do we kind of reconcile with that sort of pushback that some have given?
5: People just got to take their blinders off. Like I said, I'm living in objective reality, how the world is. Not how I wished it to be. And we know since Obama, hate groups have been on the rise. We know since Obama, racist attacks and police killings have been on the rise. Hell, slavery should have never happened, but it did. You know, Jim Crow, mass incarceration, the CIA giving black people drugs in Oakland. You know, people like to tailor this to the South, but it's not, in LA. And then turning around and declaring the war on drugs that's still snatching fathers from home. They're refusing to legalize marijuana that's legalized for recreation in most states. In the South, they won't legalize it because they don't want to let all those black brothers serving life for petty marijuana crimes out of prison. This is happening. It's been happening since Emmett Till. As I said, Emmett Till, 1955, Rasheen Carter, 2022, the Goon Squad, 2024. As I'm fighting, which we just uncovered some major, major updates in the Cohen Cortez Wiley case, Baby Cohen, justice for Baby Cohen. We uncovered that the officer made racial remarks in the police station, and black officers have resigned because the department failed to do anything about it. We know that he.
4: For people who don't know, and I was going to ask you this, but since you brought it up, let me formally ask you this. Explain to our folks about the baby that was shot and killed in Mississippi, the infant. And again, the narrative that went out, the mother must have been on drugs. The mother was out of control. The mother caused this. This is the mother's fault. And that was the story that we had. People ran with it, and then they go. Then we find out the mother had nothing to do with anything. The mother wasn't under arrest. Mother wasn't out of control. The mother was holding her kid. You know, so that narrative that was put out had already tainted the water. And once we found out the truth, that's quiet as a mouse. It's not been amplified. So fill us in what happened with Baby Conan.
5: Okay, so his mom, Felicia Wiley, her friend, Latoya Farrell, and Baby Cohen was at Walmart shopping. The sheriff department was already in the parking lot for a different call. Senatobia police alleged that they got a call for alleged shoplifting call. All I can go off of is what the survivor member has told me, and I believe her, which is Cohen's mother. She said she didn't personally witness anyone stealing anything. Her friend Latoya was at the counter paying for the diapers. Her and Baby Cohen walk on out the store. She said, is going to the car, she don't know who it was, but the story could have been loss prevention. She don't know. But she said they stopped her friend. She goes on to the car to sit in the car with the baby, with Baby Cohen. Few seconds later, her friend comes out to the car. When her friends come out to the car, she said the police surround them with their guns drawn, Hunter Foster. The friend bags up. It's in one of these long parking lots, not the side parking, like when you can park straight ahead. So as she bagged up, she bumped into a van. And before the car is put in park, the officer, Hunter Foster, starts shooting in the car. First shot killing Baby Cohen and striking Latoya in her legs, stomach, and
6: torso, if I'm not mistaken. We know that the shot came from the left and came out the right side of Baby Cohen. All the shots came through the passenger side of the window. We know that this officer has several violations for excessive force, several lawsuits settled. As I was explaining, a black officer named Dexter Smith has resigned from the Senatobia Police Department because 2 days prior, Hunter Foster was using racial slurs in the precinct, and the department failed to do something about it. The news, I was working with New York Times, following up lead to get these settlements unsealed. And we just found out and found a video of one settlement. He told the exact same lie that he's telling on these people, that they use the car as a weapon. But when you watch the video, he runs into them with his police cruiser and the car never moves.
4: Mm.
6: So this is his MO. He is a racist. He is a racist bigot. We don't want to speculate. I hate when these things happen, just like with the Nolan Wells. Like in this situation with Baby Cohen, Walmart has all the camera angles to show us everything inside the store, everything outside the store. The police have all the body cam, the audio, the 911 transcript, which we're demanding to be released, to show us. And yet they're speculating and alleging stuff instead of showing us. If you commit a crime, Brother David, on camera, they're coming to get you the same day. Nothing is going to take 6 to 9 months to investigate. Black people have to be aware and be conscious of AI and this digital racism and what they're able to do now with this video and these redactions. And we have to be clear and vigilant. This was a racist cop that should have never been a cop, that has a long history of abusing black people, abusing his power, malfeasance in office, and just being racist. And he killed this baby because he can. Think about this, David. Three incidents. The first one is the call out. Two women and the baby alleged shoplifting. It was just a misdemeanor, a ticket, a fine. No big deal. You know, it's not right, but no big deal. It's not worth your life. Definitely not worth a baby's life. The second incident, which the MBI reported, MBI is Mississippi Bureau of Investigation. This is who the police gave their statement of their account. They said they witnessed two women and a baby coming out of the store. So that's the second time you knew it was in the car. The third time is when Valicia Wiley held her child up to Hunter Foster, thinking that he had a moral compass, thinking that he had some humanity and dignity in him, and said, please don't shoot, my baby is in here, and even tried to exit the car, and he shot anyway. There's nothing that could have made me shoot in that car with knowing a one-year-old black baby or any baby was in that car. Right. You know what I'm saying? You had to literally be shooting and trying to gun me down, you know, to where I'm left with no option to shoot in that car. And that wasn't the case. They both mother, both women was unarmed, you know, so it was just no reason to shoot. He found what he thought was a justification, what he has used it before, deeming this car as a weapon, and he took it as an excuse to kill.
4: You know, the other thing with respect to that case, if we're talking shoplifting, initially they said, you know, the shoplifting was what? Diapers? If somebody's stealing diapers, that speaks volumes. When, you know, you're stealing large amount of diapers to sell them, or you stealing diapers because you don't have money and you need them, you know, which, you know, you can debate whether it's right or wrong and all that sort of stuff. But I think that raises the question, like, damn, like, times is that rough that you got to steal some diapers. Let me help you out. But, you know, let's make sure you got what you need, because you shouldn't have to go to Walmart to steal diapers. It's almost like, you know, somebody being shot because they took a cup and went and filled it up with ice and water at a food place. You know, it's like, if somebody's doing that, that's speaking volumes more than just somebody gratuitously doing something that is really outrageous. You know, because what I'm thinking about is what happened with Brett Favre and all the millions of dollars that he stole, the quarterback, and the fraud that he committed, that actually took away from, you know, people in need. And he's still honored and streets named after him, and he's held up to high esteem, and ain't nobody ran in a parking lot and tried to shoot him. And, you know, what he stole is, you know, what these people accuse of stealing is minuscule to what he has. And so the imbalance and the disproportionate punishment that is levied out is something that just needs to be noted. To your point, I agree. A one-year-old should not be shot, period, at all. You figure it out. With enough technology and drones and surveillance, you can figure it out. You don't have to go that route. But here we are in 2026.
5: Yeah, it's just, you know, we just have to operate in reality. And so many people, that you pose a very, very good question. And just because something hasn't happened doesn't mean it can't happen or won't happen. You know, and we've just had too many instances. It's almost if you're playing that redlining wasn't real, or you don't understand that America was founded on institutional racism and transatlantic racism. This is, so none of this be the case. You know, we should all be decent human beings. Hell, murderers shouldn't exist, rape, but they do. That's the world we live in. It's been going on since the time of the Bible. And I just want my people to be smart. I want us to protect ourselves. I want us to stop acting like self-defense is a problem.
4: You're going in and out, Markel. I'm going to ask you to repeat that. You said self-defense is a problem, and then we lost you.
5: Oh, I said, why do they act like self-defense is a problem? Why do they act like us wanting to build economics is a problem? You know, when you go to an Asian restaurant, you're going to see Asian people working. When you go to a Mexican restaurant, they're going to have all their family and they're working. Why when we want to establish economics? Why when we say, you know what? We're tired of being killed. We want to, arm ourselves and protect ourselves, you know, we're always treated as terrorists or a hate group for wanting the same basic human rights and dignity as everyone else. So I just implore everyone to politically educate themselves, take the blinders off, gain consciousness, and do what's best for our people. And don't let nobody make you feel bad about protecting yourself, about not being the only one, about having you a security blanket. If his mother, Miss Christine Wansley and Elmore wouldn't have Life 360 on his phone, then all they would have known was the lie they was told. But because they had protocols set in place, because they didn't trust this system or just trust people, they were able to see, oh, no, you lied to me. His Snapchat data says he's on land. Life 360 said his phone is at your house. You're lying. Mm. So they couldn't have trusted. You know what I'm saying? They couldn't have been that trusting to still have these protocols set in place. And I just, the world is ugly. The world is not what we wished it to be. I wish everybody could get along. I wish I worked myself out of a job. I wish I did not have to respond to police brutality, to unarmed black people being killed. I wish I didn't have to march, protest. I wish I could just go focus on being rich in this capitalist society. But that is not my reality. There, if I don't do what I do, there's nobody helping these families, you know? And it's been constant. I'm fighting for baby Cohen as Nolan happens. And that's often the case as Mississippi. And we're knee deep in the trenches trying to get transparency and accountability for one situation. And you steal another black brother's life, you know? And I tell people, if you go somewhere with me, things definitely can happen. And I want to be clear on this fact. I'm not saying nothing can ever happen with a group of black people. But you want to know what, Brother David? My black friends are going to be able to go to my mom and say, hey, he got in an argument with such and such pulled a gun, and that's what happened. It's not going to be no mystery where nobody knew nothing. We're not going to go grab attorneys. Everyone will know what happened to me, and someone will be held accountable. That is the difference when they say, I've been seeing a lot of these comments. Oh, well, why you don't care about what's going on in Chicago or proximity crime? We do care. We do care. We stand up against all injustice in our community. But guess what? When a brother do something, he is going to be in jail that day. He's never getting out. What are we protesting for? You know, we're talking right. about when we visibly see you kill someone unarmed and there's still no justice. You know, that's what we have to fight. We're fighting.
4: Markel Bridges, we appreciate you taking time out. Is there anything that you would ask our listeners to consider or steps to take moving forward?
5: I implore everybody to go donate to Elmore Wansley, Nolan's father, and Christine Wansley. That is for the continued fight. We know with Andrew Joseph Jr., That they've been fighting for 12 years. We know for Mike Brown, he's been fighting for Junior, been fighting for 12 years. Tamir Rice. So this is not a sprint. This is a marathon. It might be years before the answer come out. It take money to mobilize people, to buy rooms, to bring people in, to bring people in, to hire pathologists, to hire all the things you need to get justice, private investigators. So when you're asking yourself, oh, why are we still donating? The funeral's done. That's what you're donating for, to uplift them. And because their mental space is not in a place where they can just go to work. You know, we're the only people treated like that. You go to work and just lost your son and somebody say the wrong thing, you could snap out and ruin your life. So we don't want the brother and sister at work. We want them somewhere comfortable, and we don't want them to miss a beat or go down. They were not impoverished Black people. They are very successful Black people. So they deserve this blessing and this outpouring of love, and we need to keep it going so they can pursue justice. So we just need to support, show up, spread the proper information, which is the truth, the facts, no rumors, no propaganda, only spread what you can prove and what has been factually confirmed, because you don't want to muddy the case and confuse people for people all over the country. But what we can do is support and show up to this family and protest and let our voices be heard, whether that's like you with your radio platform or your social media platforms or any other opportunity to reach people. You can tell them the Nolan Wells story and keep their eyes on this case.
4: We appreciate that. And how do we get a hold of the Building Bridges Coalition?
5: It's MarquellBrides, Marquell Bridges on all platforms. We're a real grassroots organization. We're a national organization. And we just try to be a resource center to our people. Like I said, whether that's proximity crime, police terror, voting rights, whatever the issue is, we believe that it's our people, our community's job to fix it, that nobody's coming to save us. We all we got, and that's all we need. So tap in with me for updates on various cases, to hear the family side of the story, not any agenda. If you don't want any agendas being pushed, if you only count concerned with justice and transparency, then definitely go follow my page. And I'm willing to partner and work with anyone with revolution on their mind.
4: There you have it. We're going to take a break here on Hard Knock Radio. We'll be right back.

0: Mr. Medgar Evers in Jackson. He's the state field secretary for the National Association for the Advancement of Colored People. Mr. Medgar Evers. Sir.
1: Thank you very much, Mr. McDo. Ladies and gentlemen, it's very good to see the number of persons out here tonight that are. And certainly this indicates that we are ready for freedom and we are ready to march for it. I just want to say to you here tonight that the reason I'm up here is because you have given us inspiration in Jackson. And we're going to go back to Jackson, South Mississippi, and all over Mississippi and fight for freedom as you're fighting for it here in Greenwood. All we want you to do is keep going with this fight for freedom. And as we stick together here, as you feel the pains of dogs here in Greenwood, we'll feel them in Jackson. And if we feel them in Jackson, you feel them here. And when we get this unity, ladies and gentlemen, nothing can stop us. We're going to win this fight for freedom. Thank you very much.
2: Mississippi is still a very rough place. You know, people is not just walking up like they used to do in the past, walking out, you know, shooting a man down or getting maybe 200 or 300 people carrying you out and lynching you, but it's in a more subtle way, you know, they can let you starve to death, not give you jobs. These are some of the things that's happening right now in Mississippi. See, Mississippi is not actually Mississippi's problem. Mississippi is America's problem. Because if America wanted to do something about what has been going on, Mississippi, it could have stopped by now. It wouldn't have been in the past few years, between 40 and 50 churches bombed and burned. You see, and this lead me to say, you know, all of the burning and bombing that was done to us and the houses, nobody never said too much about that, and nothing was done. But let something be burned, you know, by a black man, and then, my God, you know. You see, the flag is drenched with our blood. Because, you see, so many of our ancestors was killed because we have never accepted slavery. We had to live on it, but we've never wanted it. So we know that this flag is drenched with our blood. So what the young people are saying now, give us a chance to be young men, respected as a man. As we know, this country was built on the black backs of black people across this country. And if we don't have it, you ain't gonna have it either, because we gonna tear it up. That's what they're saying. And people ought to understand that. I don't see why they don't understand it. They know what they've done to us. All across this country, they know what they've done to us. This country is desperately sick, and man is on the critical list. I really don't know where we go from here.
3: NOLA's life mattered. NOLA's life mattered. Because if something this tragic could happen to their son, it can happen to your children. So we all have to stand up together and say we're fighting for justice for Nolan Wells because he is our son too. And they want us to be quiet. Reverend Al, Reverend Holmes, they want us, Crump, won't y'all just go ahead and, you know, we already told you it was no foul play. What do you keep making so much noise? Well, until we get answers, until we get to truth, until we get to justice, we gonna stand up and we gonna keep ringing the justice bells for Nolan Wells. We gonna ring the justice bells for Nolan Wells here in Mississippi. We gonna ring the justice bells for Nolan Wells in the United States.

0: Welcome to 2026 Talks, where we're following our democracy in historic times.
1: People in this country deserve to have health care. We deserve to have people in government that are not giving tax cuts to the ultra-wealthy in this country on the backs of health care.
0: Former Maine Senate President Troy Jackson has effectively secured the Democratic nomination for Senate. More than two-thirds of the delegates at county-level meetings pledged their support to the logger and labor leader over the weekend. He's a close ally of veteran and oysterman Graham Plattner, who dropped out following a rape accusation. Jackson is likely to run a similar progressive campaign when facing five-term incumbent Republican Susan Collins. Newly named South Carolina Senator Darlene Graham Nordone is considering running for her late brother Lindsey's seat. Graham Nordone was praised by South Carolina's other Republican Senator Tim Scott, who asked, quote, why not her? President Donald Trump has also endorsed her. Polluted water and extremely high cancer rates are a touchy political issue in Iowa, where farmers use a lot of pesticides. Federal data shows that Republican Congressman Zach Nunn has taken big donations from agrochemical companies, and he has supported their efforts to get legal immunity from cancer lawsuits. He says they're part of a broad coalition backing his work on the House Agriculture Committee. But Sam Bernhardt, with Food and Water Action, doesn't buy that.
2: Representative Nunn has put his corporate donors ahead of the interests of Iowa working families when it comes to the issue of pesticides and protecting Iowans from pesticides.
0: Nunn's district, encompassing Des Moines and south of town, is considered a toss-up, and his Democratic opponent is raising a lot of money. Democratic Pennsylvania Governor Josh Shapiro is pouring more than $3 million into a coordinated campaign to win four congressional races in both chambers of the legislature. Analysts say success could burnish Shapiro's reputation as a battleground leader if he enters the presidential race. Next month, Maryland lawmakers will take up 2028 redistricting in a special legislative session. A judge has ruled its districts must be compact, contiguous, and mindful of external boundaries. Democratic lawmakers want to nullify that ruling with a constitutional amendment that makes partisan gerrymandering less vulnerable to legal challenges. Joanne Antoine with Common Cause Maryland says that's the trend since the Supreme Court weakened the Voting Rights Act, but by itself, that's not enough justification.
3: Marylanders should be the ones to decide whether or not we want to amend our Constitution to allow us to explore mid-decade redistricting next session. So I think that it is a better route. My hope is that this is a process that allows for public participation.
0: Maryland Republican lawmakers argue such redistricting would disenfranchise hundreds of thousands and silence the voices of conservative Eastern Shore voters. The New York Times says FBI agents have been told not to investigate charges of violence and assault against ICE. The White House denies the report. In Miami, U.S. Marshals arrested brothers Andrew and Tristan Tate, right-wing social media influencers who promote male dominance, misogyny, and wealth. The U.K. is seeking their extradition on rape and sex trafficking charges. I'm Simone Perez for Pacifica Network.

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From Pacifica Radio in San Francisco, this is Flash Points. I'm Dennis Bernstein with Miguel Gabriel Molina. Today on the show, a Greek palace tracking Trump as the criminal in chief gets ready to cripple and fling a wrench into the upcoming midterm elections. What will be going on there? Also, Culture Clash founder and award-winning playwright Richard Montoya keeping track of ICE in L.A. and keeping the people, helping to keep the people safe. He'll be with myself and Miguel Gabriel Molina, and we have a lot to talk about in terms of ICE and the way in which people are rising up to resist. All this and more coming up straight ahead. Stay tuned.

0: 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My name is Dennis Bernstein. 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We come to you every weekday from 5 to 6 over the Pacifica Radio Network. And these days, every so often, we get a visit from our good friend Greg Palast. We, for many years, have been tracking his work in terms of defending your elections, trying to make them free and fair. Greg Palast, it looks like the president is determined to throw up, undermine the upcoming midterm elections. He gave an interesting speech last night. How are you tracking this? What do we need to know? Can he screw up the flow? Will he seize? Can he go and seize certain election results in certain cities, like, for instance, Atlanta, where he says his 2020 election was stolen?
1: Oh, my God. Yes. Well, first of all, he owns the voting cops. That is the Justice Department, now the Injustice Department. This is no joke. So he's turning on the full force of the federal government to either pass what he calls the SAVE Act, the America Voter Integrity, whatever they call it, Act, which is basically Jim Crow 3.0. You couldn't figure out anything worse for our voting system other than returning poll taxes and literacy tests, you know, where black people have to recite the Constitution and white people have to add 2 + 2. So we've been here before. So we got to remember that in the pendulum of history. But it's pretty grim right now. And I could, he went on for 40 minutes. I would need an hour and 40 minutes to undo every lie. But let's start with a few here. I have, read more at GregPalast.com, where I have a story called I Laughed When Trump. So one, he announced that the Chinese had hacked into hundreds of millions of U.S. voter files. He got, you know, names, addresses, party preferences. Guess what, Dennis? I've done the same, because those documents are public. The reason they're public, Mr. Trump, is that we still have a democracy, and and political candidates need to know the names of the voters and where they live so they can contact them with their pitches or whatever. That's what you do in a democracy. This is not hidden documents. Your personal vote is hidden, but the fact that you voted, the fact that you're registered, that's a public document. And there is zero information that the Chinese did anything with this whatsoever. They just, you know, downloaded the stuff as I had. They go to the Illinois site. It says download list. That's the hack. And then, you know, the other thing he's doing is he tells us breathlessly that there are literally, and this is a quote, hundreds of thousands of non-citizens voting. Now, this canard, he's been pulling this game for years. The Heritage Foundation, which wrote Project 2025, makes the claim that there are 6 million non-citizens voting. So I asked Heritage, you have 6 million. Since these people are registered to vote and you know their names because you said that there are 6 million, give me 6 names. I'm not looking for a million. I'm not looking for 6 million. I'm looking for 6 names. They couldn't give me one. They couldn't give me one convicted non-citizen voter. But here's the danger. It's not just, and this is where I have a problem with, like, the New York Times and the Washington Post, NPR analysis. It's not that Trump is lying. It's not that Trump is making up, you know, he's in the world of his non-fact. The problem is when this becomes law. So what he is ordering is for his Department of Homeland Security, which should make you all feel insecure. His Department of Homeland Security is going to give lists of non-citizens voters to designated states, in other words, swing states. Now, this has been done once before, and back in 2012, the state of Florida demanded that Obama turn over the deportation list from the Department of Homeland Security. As a result, Florida removed 172,000 voters from the voter rolls as, quote, suspected non-citizens. I don't know what a suspected non-citizen is. In the end, out of 172,000 voters, Only one voter was charged with this crime. He was an Austrian Republican, by the way. But thousands of guys named Luis Garcia lost their vote, because if you deport a Luis Garcia, and there's a Luis Garcia on the Florida voter rolls, that Garcia lost his vote, literally 172,000. Now, several thousand took a day and went to federal court to get their vote back, but they each had to do that individually to say, I'm a citizen. And you know the color of the people that had to spend a day in court to get their vote back, and most people won't. So then we have the Russian influence campaign, but that was for Trump, not against him, if you remember. And then he cites, and I love this one, he cites Venezuelan influence on our voting machines. Well, here's the problem with that the 2020 election was thrown because of Venezuelan software, you know, and Maduro or someone decided to press a button, and that's how he lost with their Venezuelan voting machines. The thing is that Smartmatic, which is the Venezuelan-founded company, only their only voting machines in all of the United States is in Los Angeles. And he's saying he would have won Los Angeles, Donald Trump. And not that that would have made any damn difference, but so you have to understand, when people talk about the Venezuelan software and computing and voting equipment, that's only in the city and the county of Los Angeles, nowhere else in the country. And that's because of LA has this incredibly complex voting system, and only Smartmatic had the software to accomplish that. But still, most people in, you know, and that brings us up something else, which is that he pulls out the old chestnuts of that our voting machines are hackable. And by the way, Dennis, I've heard this from a few people on the left, you know, and which I've warned. If we on the left start talking about, you know, computer hacking and that the machines are vulnerable and tabulators are vulnerable, I always warn. I said the right wing is going to pick this up and run with it, and they're going to make it their tale, and they're going to quote us. So knock it off, because here's a fact that I think that no one I've asked knows the answer to. I asked you earlier, so you know the answer, but the number of people who vote on paper ballots in the United States is 98%. 44 states outlaw non-paper ballots by law. Only 2% of American voters in these holdout counties vote on these direct recording machines. So stop talking about Diebold and ESNS. They don't exist, and the machines don't exist to be hacked. The tabulators, who cares? Because you got paper ballots. And so you'll have tabulators, but you can always say, show me the ballots. And in fact, that's what Trump is trying to pull off here with his raid on Fulton County, which is Atlanta. We've talked about this before. He was the big promoter of the film 2000 Mules, in which he claims that 2000 black men were paid $10 each by Jewish billionaires to steal ballots and stuff them into ballot drop boxes. And they had the proof, except that they never gave us the proof. And in fact, a judge actually imprisoned the accusers, but not Trump, of course, imprisoned the accusers for contempt of court for failing, making these claims and failing to produce the lists that, of these so-called illegal voters. So what Trump is doing now, he's taken the ballots from 2020, these six-year-old ballots, and he's having the Justice Department go through every single ballot to see if they were made in China or filled out by illegal voters. Well, the state of Georgia, which is very, very Republican, has gone through those physical ballots, 70,000 of them, has gone through those physical ballots three times, and they can't find a single illegal ballot. Not one. The Georgia Bureau of Investigation, which is a Republican cop organization, ran all over the state of Georgia and found nothing but a lot of black people guilty of voting while black. And that's all they ever found. But this is a problem, because if we impose these laws saying you have to remove so-called non-citizens, you have to disqualify so-called suspect ballots, that you have to, and then things like you have to show proof of citizenship to vote, which will cost 21 million votes, according to the Brennan Center. Especially women, 69 million women use their husband's last name, Dennis. How do you prove you're a citizen? If your passport has the wrong name, and if you, and two-thirds of them, of black people don't have passports, half of Americans don't have passports, by the way, of any kind. So this is really serious stuff. This is really serious stuff.
0: Absolutely. We're speaking with, speaking of serious, we're speaking with Greg Palast, gregpalast.com. Greg, let me read to you a little bit from a piece that just came out on Associated Press, and then I want to ask you a follow-up question on that. This is coming just right off of AP today. President Donald Trump released a trove of documents during a primetime address to the nation that allies had hyped as a smoking gun that would prove his long debunked allegations of mass voter fraud. Speaking from the White House on Thursday night, he described shocking revelations like Chinese meddling to undermine his failed candidacy in 2020 and a cover-up by the deep state, he claimed. Americans were blatantly lied to about the security of our election infrastructure. What about the Chinese? They certainly did collect all the documents that were coming out of the Trump administration.
1: They're collecting all the data files that I get by hitting the download button on state voting offices. It's public documents. But the other thing is that the intelligence report that was released said China got the public voter files, but it was a decision actually of the Politburo Bureau that they didn't want to mess with U.S. elections because they literally couldn't figure out who was worse for China, Biden or Trump. And after all, Biden put 100% tariffs on Chinese automobiles, and Trump did the opposite. He grabbed his ankles and dropped tariffs on China because they control the rare earth. So who turned out to, you know, there's the intelligence community itself said China stayed out of it. And, you know, Russia didn't, but they didn't manipulate. They couldn't get into the voting machines because we don't have voting machines anymore. By the way, for those of you who say, well, I used a computer and when I went to vote in Los Angeles, that's called a ballot marking device. All it does is print your ballot so that there's no stray marks and you don't get disqualified, which is a huge problem, especially in California. Votes being disqualified for stray marks, et cetera. So it's neatly printed. You look it over. These are your votes. Yeah. And then you personally stick that paper in a scanner. You can't hack it. You can't. Okay. And I've never seen the evidence of this hacking since we got rid of the what's called the DRE machines, the push and pray machines. They're all gone. And, so they can't do it even if they wanted to, you know, but it's very, very, you know, obviously he's flooding the field with all this junk with thousands of pages of stuff, but everything I've read, whatever he's claimed about the documents have proven the opposite. In fact, the head of the intelligence committee said that they already had reports in the House. They already had reports about, from the intelligence community, which says there was no hacking in 2020. There wasn't in 2024. What there is massive racial vote suppression. And this is very important to understand if you're listening carefully. A week before Trump gave his speech, he fired every member, Democratic and Republican, from the Elections Assistance Commission. So there are no commissioners, and that shut down the commission. And the problem with that, NPR says, oh, they kind of watch the voting machines. That's not their main job. Their main job is to collect all the detailed data on voting in every jurisdiction in the United States. I use that material to prove that vote suppression elected Donald Trump in 2016 and 2024. That's where my data comes from. When I talk about using hard data as a statistician, I get it from the EAC. And now I'm scared to death we're going to lose all the data. I have no doubt that they're going to trash it all. We're trying to suck down as much data as possible. So they're eliminating the evidence of their crime while they accuse while they cry that they are the victims of a crime. Well, if you're victims of a crime, why are you deep sixing all the data? Wouldn't that be the first thing you would turn to? dangerous.
0: Yeah. Again, speaking with Greg Palast, we're talking about what Trump is doing, what he's trying to do. Well, I mean, Greg, this really could turn quite ugly. Do you suspect that Trump is willing to show up with the troops, with the forces he need, with his special forces to seize voting machines? This could go to some pretty terrible places.
1: Yes. If he declares that there is some type of foreign interference, national emergency, he has to shut things down. He's got to seize control of voting stations, and you're going to have, you know, 1,000 guard troops or ICE Gestapo, whatever they've got, are surrounding a voting station in a Hispanic neighborhood in Phoenix, which is going to be a battleground, Arizona's battleground state. You're going to scare the hell out of people and scare them away. Not because they're non-citizens, but do you want to walk your kids and your family through a gauntlet of firearms and probably a bunch of white supremacists screaming at you? We had 36 polling stations in 2024 close in Atlanta because of bomb threats. And now the bomb threats are effectively coming from our own federal government. Yeah, I'm very worried. In fact, yesterday I'm proud to announce that we're adding the great human rights attorney, civil rights attorney, Gregory Yates, to our legal team, who is a specialist at dealing with this violence. He gave the eulogy at the George Floyd funeral. This is the first time the Palace Investigative Fund has actually had to prepare for violence. He's creating this atmosphere where people who are voting, if they have brown skin, if they have black skin, or if they're young voters or whatever, they have a beard that makes them look like they're Muslim or something. You're creating terror and you're scaring people away. And that's exactly what they want to do. So I just hope people have, you know, voting is now a blood sport. You're just going to have to walk through the fire, except most people today mail in their ballots. Be very careful when you mail in your ballot, especially if you get one from China. These nuts were looking for flecks of bamboo in the ballot paper. It's like, you know, it'd be funny if it weren't tragic. But yes,
0: they're always expecting whatever the, you know, party's in power in terms of president, the other party gains seats in the House and sometimes in the Senate. This was initially looking at the possibility of being a Democratic landslide. But it does appear that Trump has been able to intimidate, undermine, and really screw up the process already so that, the Dems might take the House, but it's going to be very close. Go on, please.
1: Well, the big problem, as I point out, of all these things, the number one problem is the big purge. Now, I expect from 2024, we had about 3.5 million people wrongly removed from the voter rolls. So remember, I did this report for the ACLU and Black Voters Matter. This huge team of statistical experts. You know, it wasn't just Greg Palast making a guess here. We had the experts go through the list. We found out that they were 66% inaccurate, the purge list. When I say inaccurate, they're removing American citizens from the voter rolls. And overwhelmingly, you know their color, you know where they live. And this is what I'm very concerned about. So I'm asking everyone, you know, please get out the word to check your registration 2 months before the election. And if your name is missing, please re-register. That's the simplest solution. They're going after, you know, that we're bringing back the old interstate cross-check, this name matching game, so-called deportees that have supposedly swum back to vote in Georgia. This is all, it's dangerous stuff, Dennis. That's what I'm worried about.
0: And you're listening to Flashpoints on Pacifica Radio. Well, Greg, we appreciate the good information. I'm really wondering where this is going to go. Trump does seem desperate, and I don't know, it does seem there's a direct relationship to the kinds of revelations that come out of the whole sex rape scandal that clearly revolves around Trump, and he's deeply engaged. Don't you think he'll do whatever he can to?
1: That's
0: the driving force, right? This is the driving force. War, yeah.
1: We had a war to get rid of Epstein. Then when the war went bad, they're now going into, you know, alien voters. If you see someone in a spaceship going to vote with a stack of ballots, they're going. And one of the things you said about kicking in the doors, I think at the Fulton County raid was practiced for Election Day this November to have the feds move in and seize ballot boxes and drop boxes in the middle of the election day or the week before out of the drop boxes, that they're going to just seize the ballots. And that means Cash Patel is going to tell you who won the election. Dangerous.
0: Right. Amazing. It's amazing what's happening. All right. Thank you, Greg Palast, gregpalast.com. We appreciate the incredibly important information and urge you to be careful and keep us posted.
1: I will, and my best to Richard Montoy, though I don't even know why you're having him on, because Trump said we haven't had one single illegal alien cross the border since he's been president again.
0: Yeah.
1: Not one. You did. So I don't know why.
0: How does he get that? Where's that statistic come from? How do you get that statistic? I always wonder that.
1: Obviously, J.D. Vance, or the nether side of J.D. Vance. Anyway, I'll before I get into bad jokes, this is serious stuff. And thank you for giving me the opportunity to remind people that this is serious stuff. Okay? Thanks, Dennis.
0: All right. Thank you. Take care, Greg. And what we're going to do now is we're going to take a nice long musical break. We're going to see if we can get Miguel Gavilan Molina on the air with us. At about 5:30, we're going to be joined by Richard Montoya, Culture Clash. He has a lot to say about all of this. But right now, let's hear some music.

0: And you're listening to Flashpoints on Pacifica Radio. My name is Dennis Bernstein. This is your daily investigative news magazine. And we're always delighted to welcome back to these airwaves Richard Montoya, Culture Clash, a good friend of the show, a good friend of our senior producer, Miguel Gavilan Molina. We're all watching the world go by, Richard. These have become very dangerous times, and Miguel and I really wanted to sort of get your latest take on the resistance and how you're dealing with what is clearly emerging violence. Trump's trying to create, in my opinion, this force that he's trying to fund. This is going to be his death squads. Welcome to Flashpoints, Rich.
1: Well, with that, thank you for that welcome, Dennis and Miguel. And, we're watching in horror and anger and shock and what must be focused, responses to a nationalized death squad being normalized by this, fascist administration. It's really the policy of Stephen Miller, his dream, his wet dream of eradicating the country of brown people. And I just don't understand why the Dodger baseball team has to go to the Oval Office to shake hands with this president. Thank goodness one of the Dodgers, at least two Dodgers, are boycotting that stupid ceremony. Kiki Hernandez of Puerto Rico and one of the pitchers, a Mexican pitcher, are not going and joining the rest of the team. And why should they? Why should they go normalize a raving xenophobe? I'm at the moment traveling through southern Arizona with my 7-year-old daughter Luna, and I just have to say that, I've got my passport and my driver's license at the ready, but I just feel as a brown man that this thing is methodically and steadily building, and they're just ramping up. They've got billions of dollars to back this up. And how many Hispanic lawmakers voted for this crap? And people are dying. People are dying because of the Democratic blunder. People are dying because of Stephen Miller. People are dying because of Donald Trump. So I keep a wary eye on the road and my rearview mirror. But truth is, any one of us can get a knock on our window and end up in the same fate as one of these two innocent, hardworking gentlemen that lost their lives in Houston and Maine. And I'm with the rest of the world. I'm in shock, Dennis and Miguel. And I don't give orders, but I feel like I'm awaiting orders as a soldier. I want to know what is going to be our responses to this, because they say that take it to the ballot box, and this is why it's important to vote. Half the Latino electeds voted for this stuff. This is why we're so fed up with the DNC. The old style politics is not working for us at all. And so while Kamala debates the coconut dance and how the Dems lost a golden opportunity, at least it might have been a little better. I don't know, but this death march, this culture of death that the Trump administration is meticulously modulating and pushing. It wouldn't be here if the Dems were able to have a clear vision and a message. But I have no faith in the DNC. So we're going to have to take matters in our hands and see what the folks in the Bay Area say. What are our brothers and sisters in Antifa in Seattle saying? What's going to be our response here? Is my question.
0: You're listening to Flashpoints on Pacifica Radio. That is the founder of Culture Clash, Richard Montoya. We're talking about an emerging situation where the Trump administration is creating a structure in law enforcement that in the context of ISIS now killing people. Two people apparently assassinated in the last week. And there's a lot of concern about this. Bringing in to this discussion, your good friend, Richard Montoya, Miguel Gavilan Molina, you have been traveling with Miguel in various ways for a long time. Gavilan, say hello to your brother.
2: Orale, compadre. Good to hear your voice. Thanks for joining us and give Luna a big high five for me. That said, compadre, you know, behind everything, I've been traveling, going in and out of different brown communities, Northern California, Central, and I keep, you know, people keep asking me, you know, is this an attempt to remove all of us? Well, I've come to terms. The plan that this government has, this white nationalist supremacist fascist government, is ethnic cleansing. They've taken the playbook from the Israelis and what they're doing in Palestine. It hasn't got to that point yet, but I'm really concerned that, at some point they're going to roll in the tanks. At some point, the helicopter gunships are going to come, and this country needs to awaken. This particular government right now, the presidency, is a corporate enterprise. Ran literally, if you see how the presidents in the Oval Office operate, it's a crime family, and the White House has become their ATM, which is like we're watching this happen. The Supreme Court, I hold them responsible. They gave the sexual predator, convicted felon acting as president, they gave him immunity. That's why he does whatever he wants. Nothing's going to happen to him. You know, we saw what happened roughly, 3 weeks ago, 4 weeks ago when Congress passed, we're going to roll him in and, with war powers and so forth. Well, what happened? He still bombs away. He's still, trying to destroy the Middle East and Iran. So that said, compadre, I know that when the situation first blew up way back in February, March, and, we saw troops coming out, we saw him mobilize the National Guard, we saw, them supporting, supposedly to protect, ICE federal agents. But at some point, I believe that the National Guard also answers to the governor, which would be, Gavin Newsom. He's the governor. I wonder if there's going to be a possibility where the governor's going to say, wait a second, I'm going to mobilize the National Guard to stop this newly put together 200,000 force of paramilitary, secret, police death squads, military death squads, to stop them from coming in and at voting sites, to coming into ballot box drop off, places, sites. Do you think that might happen? And because when you start looking at the National Guards in California and you start looking at the population, the National Guard, reflects the makeup of California, I would say that 40%, maybe 35-40% are brown National Guardsmen, and the population, the largest concentration of brown masses population in the country and of undocumented folks is California, and particularly Southern California. Can you see something happen to where the governor might take an action and say, wait a second, I'm going to protect the citizens of California? What do you think,
1: Richard? I know the criticisms of Governor Newsom well, and since the Zapatista movement that you got me turned on to again decades ago, where we came away from Chiapas understanding the pitfalls of neoliberalism and yes. What that meant. And this is what I mean with my frustration with the DNC and neoliberals, that we just are doing lip service. But Gavin Newsom is a smart enough guy, I think, that he might figure out a way to pit the state's rights against the federalization of this voting, which is completely illegal of Trump to do. This speech last night was an incoherent jumble, but it was just enough diversion that now today that's what we're talking about, the stupid speech last night. So we're not talking about ICE this morning. We're not talking about the deaths. We're talking about, you know, breaking apart Trump's incoherence last night. The Chinese did it, and a million immigrants and some voter registration people in Detroit, did it. And that's just enough to get, a large swath of Anglo America. Well, they're coming for us. They're coming for us. And the president's right, but with Governor Newsom, I've got to believe that even with the California, political machine, that they would stand up to Trump. What we stand to lose? What's going to happen with this, a police force, at the voting polls is that spells disaster, So it's going to get pushed in the courts. There's going to be a battle, and we're just learning about the detention centers in Colorado that are run by for-profit groups in Florida. And tuberculosis is breaking out, and people are dying also and getting gravely ill at these detention centers. So, it's the World Cup is fine, and we're cheering and crying for our teams on the World Cup. And a lot of the players that we love, like Messi some of the biggest stars have embraced Netanyahu, and they've embraced Trump. And, they parade children on the pitch. And, this country is killing immigrant men who are here legally in front of their three-year-old children, So, we can get all weepy about the World Cup, but there's something definitely, definitely wrong that's going on. There's a man standing over there. And it just, one thing that we did with Culture Clash last week, we had a performance, a free performance in the public square, several thousand people with some amazing bands, Chicano Batman, Frontman, ENS, and others. And so several thousand people gathered, and we knew that a lot of people would be coming to the show from the Pico Union area, heavily Salvadoran area. From Echo Park area, all the Latino quarters would be coming to see Culture Clash at Grand Performances last weekend. And we started the show without traditionally saying to the audience that the show is starting now. We started slowly, and we had Doña Flora, the cotton candy, vendor, a street vendor lady who raises her children and grandchildren on the meager sales that she makes selling cotton candy and other things in the city's parks. And before you know it, she's on the stage with her cotton candy holder, and two ICE agents approach. And just to watch the audience react, Miguel and Dennis, not really knowing.
2: Hey, Buddha.
1: Wait, ICE is at our... ICE is at, our Culture Clash show, because our actors look just like ICE agents. And they begin to arrest Doña Flora, but something happens with this immigrant grandmother. She begins to fight back, and she takes her cotton candy pole, and it turns into a superpower staff, and she removes the cotton candy with the sharp holder, the edges of the cotton candy holders. And she begins to ritualistically stab the ICE agents. And we've got blood squirt bottles in place. And we're squirting blood all over the stage. And the crowd is exercising and just going crazy cheering Doña Flota on, because we all feel that pent up need to fight back, to react. And eventually they got that, oh, this is the culture clash guys are up to this. But it's very hard right now to want to get a laugh or think about humor or levity, because there's really nothing funny about the situation. But what we did was allow the person who's usually the victim to rise up and to strike back, and she victimized her two ICE agents, and she got a wild applause, and then cue the copia music, the party started. But that's our sort of fantasy liberation. But if we could execute, you know, a tasteful death by cotton candy holder, we would do that. But the audience really got it, and and then those ICE officers kept surfacing throughout the entire show, and soon they arrest a poet, and soon they arrest the lead singer, and soon, you know, and we thought a few years ago this was paranoia, but it's not. It's a daily occurrence in this country. And so, you know, we strike back with our little measures of whatever we can, guys. But you would have loved the collective response of an audience, you know, ready to respond and cheer on the immigrants of Los Angeles, the immigrants of the East Bay, the immigrants of Houston, the immigrants of Maine. I mean, they're just and this ICE force, this death force, they're so damn unprofessional. They don't even know the first thing about policing, de-escalation, proper identification, anything. They're just, you know, he might have had drugs, or you know, his car lurched forward after he was shot in the head four times. That's what the car lurched forward. So they're lying, they're killing, and we've got to figure out ways to keep striking back.
0: That's the voice of Richard Montoya, Culture Clash. I'm Dennis Bernstein with Miguel Gavilan Molina. You're listening to all of this on Flashpoints on Pacifica Radio. We're hoping you could stay with us for a few more minutes, Richard. We're going to take a few calls at 1-800-958-9008. 1-800-958-9008. 9008. If you have a follow-up, if you want to ask Richard Montoya what's going on. Richard, I want to ask you, and I know Miguel has another question as well, but it really does seem like a time to really have prepared it, courses that prepare the kids for what could happen. There maybe should be some kind of discussion group at the school that include both the teachers and the students and the parents. It seems like this could get a lot worse than it already is.
1: Well, Dennis, we're going to need that, and that's going to be a very basic and a minimal need that we're able to have discussions with the school administrators, with our principal in Los Angeles, the workforce, the teachers, largely, you know, very Latino, Asian American, and African American workforce, and you know, people are concerned. We thought that a few years ago that's about the worst that it could get, but it's been slowly building. We've been focused on other things, like World Cups got us a little bit distracted and this and that, but make no mistake, I mean, as the school year starts, we've been told by Stephen Miller that they've only just begun, baby, you know, and so this escalation is going to continue, and there's just going to be, unfortunately, a lot more confrontations like the ones we've just seen in Houston and Maine. And I like what I see in Maine. I see a largely Anglo population reacting with anger, big anger, and they're jamming up the offices of these senators
3: at these politicians that, you know, at least in Maine, they're demanding answers in the same way Minneapolis rose up, in the same way Seattle rises up, the same way that the East Bay and Bay Area, you know, rises up. This is a sort of third-tier allies and coalitions that we need, you know. Hello.
0: Gary Vaughn.
4: Are we done?
0: Gary Vaughn, are you with us?
2: Oh, yes, absolutely. I just wanted to add to that, Richard, because I know that you devoted your life, you know, to doing art and really expressing it, you know, in the theater, on the stage. But you come from a long tradition. Starting with your father, the legendary giant in literature and art, Jose Montoya, and when he helped found the Royal Chicano Air Force, and using art to resist as a form of revolution, bringing out what was hidden, bringing out what was apparent but never seen. And using means of different forms, from silk screening to poster to books to murals. I can go on and on and on with that. But you've kept that tradition. Are you seeing in your travels, because I know you're always on the move, young people taking up that mantle, taking up art and using it as a means of resistance, using art as a means of revolution, changing what has been. You know, we're going through a massive change right now. The white colonial Euro, you know, descendants of pilgrims and Puritans, you know, have finally taken over, Capitol Hill. The Confederacy, you know, after 160 some odd years, finally achieved its goal. And we have a convicted felon, you know, who's leading the charge, and now our votes are going to be challenged. But we know, Richard, that without the Latino vote, you're not going to win state or national, offices, post positions, titles. How do you see we as La Raza, because there are groups that consider us, the Hispanics voted for Trump in the last election. I think he was maybe 6 to 12%. That did, and I call those people self-hating Latinos. I don't call them Hispanics, Latinos. But at this point, he's even lost, the current presidency has even lost the support of those Latinos. Are you seeing changes, and are you seeing art leading the front in this fight against hatred, violence, and racism?
3: Well, on one hand, Miguel, I am, and we talk about that, you and I, and our call to action last week, the Culture Clash show, it's intended for Chicanos, of course, but we're also dialing in, a message, a call to action for, every skater, every punk rocker, every graffiti artist, every MC, every DJ, every art activist to dial up and raise the temperature on their expression. That's a little bit different than a lot of the celebrating I'm seeing currently at Hispanic functions and galas, like you say, the self-hating Latinos are just the ones that think that, ICE isn't directed at them. So, there's a lot of fundraising and celebrating going on right now. And there's also an attitude that says, we need really happy folkloric stuff right now, because we've got to take a break from all this madness. And our instinct is quite the opposite. It's the moment to turn it up and to say, if you could take a break from the Hispanic galas for just one moment, we really need to address some situations, including the ballot boxes, because right now the Democrats have no confidence that any of these young people that are fed up with the situation in Gaza, they're fed up with Netanyahu, they're fed up with ICE, They're fed up with the Israeli settler situation, funded and carrying American arms. Even a guy like Ro Khanna, relatively moderate guy from Silicon Valley, a Democrat, is saying, if you're not mentioning genocide, then you're complicit in the problem. And I think that's partly the case. Again, in our own Latino world, the crisis that we're going through right now with examining and re-looking at the male patriarchy, we've got a few issues right at our own doorstep, you know? That is the patriarchy. That is what Dolores has gone through. That is, the accountability of ourselves as men. And so there's a lot going on, man. There's a lot going on. And I find that in Latino Hollywood, my friends in the business, there's a lot of business as usual right now, except when one of these situations it's not a matter of if, it's when ICE is just going to arrest, and they've been arresting and killing the wrong people the whole time, but this is not going away. This is going to get worse before there's any real solution.

0: Daniel Valdez, Hollister, the Rodriguez brothers in Gilroy. You know, there's a lot of history there of activism, of farm working. And so I just wanted to shout out Seth Millwood, a great young artist that we lost. We finally were able to gather and celebrate his life and send him off in high style. And it was a gathering in Aromas, California at his mom's house, full of activism. And sometimes we go to funerals and memorials, sad, but we also get re-energized. And we kind of refocus our mission. Yo.
1: All right, listen, we're holding you up a long time, Richard Montoya. We know you're there with your daughter. We appreciate you took the time out. You're there. You're in Arizona, somewhere in Arizona. There's more to talk about, and we'll be talking to you. We'll be bothering you. We'll be keeping this dialogue going because there are going to be a lot of challenges ahead, and who knows where it's going. Thank you. Thank you. Be safe.
0: Thank you. Thank you, guys. Gracias. Bye-bye.
1: Yeah. And you are welcome. Dennis Bernstein here with Miguel Gavilan Molina. Of course, Richard Montoya Gavilan has an incredible amount of work in terms of what they do. What Culture Clash is helping to organize, to structure, to create visions that help us understand what our struggle is, how to best deal with the struggles, and how to bring people together. You've known Richard a long time, haven't you?
2: I think, yeah, probably for like 60 years.
1: Yeah.
2: Yeah, I first met him when he was 12, and I was 19. And that was decades ago. we'll leave it at that. But one of the things, Dennis, he is always, along with the other members of Culture Clash, Herbert Sequencia and Ricardo Salinas, they've always been on the cutting edge. And at one point, they were on the way to the, you know, top of Hollywood. Their first television contract is, I believe, just when Fox Television came into being. And they were one of the first acts that came on Fox. And they were on there for a half a year, you know, covering, I think, two-thirds of the country on Fox Channel.
1: Yeah.
2: And it was, you know, hilarious. But then they ran into a little creative writing conflicts, and they finally took a stand. They said, wait a second, you know, you've given us all these writers, and mostly were non-Latino, non-Chicanos, to write their, you know, their jokes, to write their, you know, theater skits and so forth on Fox. And they were told by the principal of those writing sessions that they couldn't use the word Aslan and to stop using the term Chicano. And at that point, Culture Clash took a stand. They basically said, what? And they walked away. They walked away from the contract. They walked away from Fox. They walked away from that whole scene where, you know, they were on their way to the top. And that really cemented who they are. You know, they weren't in it for the fame and the money. They were in it to, you know, advance the cultural, you know, different aspects of la raza. That's the brown masses, indigenous masses in this country and throughout the hemisphere. So with that, Dennis, it really, and they've never backed down. Sometimes, you know, they've had lows and ups and downs, but always devoted to truth-telling and doing art and theater that really addresses the truth, and it opens up another separate reality, which is where we exist. So this, what's happening now, is not new to us. The militarization coming after us, it came after us during the 1950s, it came at us during the 1930s, so it's nothing new. But what's happening here is they're using the masses of brown to exercise, to build up their, you know, secret, you know, paramilitary, you know, death squads. And, we,

0: we can't, you know, people need to wake up. This is not just an, immigrant or undocumented issue. It's all of us. Because whether you're brown or not, whether you're citizen or not, everyone is a target, you know, if we don't stop the madness and bring down the Confederate flag.
1: That is the voice of Miguel Gavilan Molina speaking for Flashpoints here on KPFA Pacifica Radio, the People's Radio Network. We are out of time. Stay tuned.

0: And that does it for another episode of Flashpoint. Our executive producer is Dennis Bernstein. Senior producers, Miguel Gavilan Molina and Kevin Pina. Technical producer, Rod Akil. Our theme music written and produced by Charlie Lang. For questions and comments, email Dennis Bernstein at dennis@kpfa.org. 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
1: I was traveling through Illinois when I was invited to stop and sing at a memorial there in the little town of Mount Olive. Now, who of note in American history is buried in the cemetery in Mount Olive, Illinois? I'll give you a hint. It was a woman. It was the Union Miners Cemetery. Do you have it yet? Mary Harris. Mary Harris Jones. Mother Jones. It's hard for the mind to encompass a life that embraced the presidencies between Andrew Jackson and Herbert Hoover. Why, when Mother Jones was a little girl, there were people still alive who remembered the Revolutionary War. And she died on the eve of the New Deal. Her millinery shop burned down in the Chicago.
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0: It's Friday, July 17th. I'm Scott Baba. Homeland Security Secretary Mark Wayne Mullen followed up President Trump's primetime address to the nation on election interference by vowing to support the president's election agenda.
1: We will make sure that we make those states a priority to look at who voted in their states and hold then the election officials accountable.
0: Acting Attorney General Todd Blanche faced tough questions this week during his multi-day confirmation hearing.
2: We don't need to worry about what kind of attorney general. You've already had that power. This isn't a job interview like usually. You've sat before this committee before. You've made promises time and time again before. You got the job, actually, to be the number two and the acting director. So this isn't a confirmation hearing. This is more of a performance review. And clearly, when it comes to the treatment of Epstein victims, when it comes to politically motivated prosecutions, when it comes from avoiding appearance of impropriety with corporations, you fail.
0: And the family of the ICE officer in this week's fatal Maine shooting say he has a history of domestic violence and mental health crises.
3: It was abuse, not only to me, but to our daughter. And even being divorced from him, I've dealt with harassing phone calls, threats of him wanting to kill me. I believe that this man was murdered. I believe that David's mental health played a part in what happened.
0: These stories and more coming up from the studios of KPFN Berkeley. This is the Pacifica Evening News. I'm Scott Baba. President Donald Trump has released a trove of heavily redacted documents that he claims prove widespread voter fraud, Chinese interference, and a government cover-up during the 2020 election. But an Associated Press review found no evidence that China or any other foreign entity manipulated votes or changed the election's outcome. Voting rights advocates and Democrats say Trump is reviving debunked election claims to lay the groundwork for interfering in this year's midterm elections. Lauren Schmidt reports.
4: Donald Trump delivered a rare primetime address to the nation Thursday, a format typically reserved for national tragedies or major military action. But instead, he used the speech to focus largely on election security ahead of the November midterm and revive long debunked claims that the presidential election more than half a decade ago was rigged.
5: Tonight, I'm announcing the immediate declassification and release of critical intelligence revealing shocking vulnerabilities in our election infrastructure.
4: And he used the 25-minute address to once again raise doubts about previous elections.
5: Over a period of years, starting during the 2020 election cycle, the People's Republic of China carried out what is believed to be the largest compromise of election data in history, resulting in China's illicit acquisition of 220 million U.S. voter files.
4: He further claims that Americans, specifically the press, colluded.
5: The Chinese government sought to identify U.S. journalists who had reported negatively on the U.S. president and pay them large sums of money to write more negative articles about him, as many as they could, and they didn't care what they said.
4: Trump would go on to allege that over 200,000 undocumented immigrants are registered to vote, a claim that has been repeatedly disputed by election officials and even the conservative far-right think tank, the Heritage Foundation. He would use the closing minutes of his address to advocate for the SAVE Act.
5: Congress must pass the SAVE America Act.
4: Notably, Donald Trump did not raise doubts about his election wins in 2016 or 2024.
6: Donald Trump is the conspirator in chief.
4: That was House Minority Speaker Hakeem Jeffries, who spoke to the media ahead of the address. Jim Haynes, a ranking Democrat on the House Permanent Select Committee on Intelligence, who authored an opinion piece in the New York Times, says there has been no
7: including. For Pacifica Radio News KPFA, I'm Christopher Martinez.
4: President Donald.
7: Announced a new round of strikes on Iran. Now, for the ninth straight night, Secretary of State Marco Rubio spoke to reporters Sunday.
8: Look, Iran a week ago was supposed to put out a statement saying that the Straits of Hormuz would be open, that they would no longer attack shipping. And instead of doing that, they attacked three ships. I think that was last Friday or Saturday. So, I mean, their behavior has to change in order for ours to change.
7: As for Iran, a statement from the Joint Military Command warns that American bullying, totalitarianism, or brutality will be met with a decisive and devastating response. Given the escalating strikes and warlike rhetoric on both sides, an end to the war seems as distant as ever. The renewed fighting has driven up oil prices, and the effects are now being felt in places like northern Nigeria, where health workers say more children are relapsing into malnutrition as an effect of the war. And the war itself continues to spread, with Houthi rebels in Yemen now announcing a maritime blockade of Saudi Arabia. And yet, still, negotiations go on. Iran says it's received proposals through mediators, and Iran's foreign minister arrived in Pakistan Monday for 2 days of peace talks. U.S. Secretary of State Rubio showed openness to negotiations, but his remarks did not display much enthusiasm.
8: What I will say is that the United States always remains open to a diplomatic solution. We've tried multiple times with Iran, and we'll continue to try. If that door opens, we'll be happy to see it open. But and they continue to send signals that they want to talk, that they want to negotiate, but their behavior is what we're responding to. And their behavior is they're launching missiles and drones against ships, including tonight.
7: At this point, reaching a ceasefire may not seem easy or even feasible, but difficult or not, officials at the United Nations say it's necessary. Stéphane Dujarric is a spokesperson for the UN Secretary General.
9: We have been getting over the weekend questions about the fighting in the Middle East, and I can tell you that we are indeed concerned by the resurgence of hostilities and renewed escalation across much of the region. Immediate de-escalation is essential. And as a reminder, as in any conflict, the protections of civilian and civilian objects is critical. Vital infrastructure on which civilians rely for survival, including hospitals and water supplies, must be spared. All parties must respect their obligation under international humanitarian law, including the principles of distinction, proportionality, and precaution.
7: Reporting for Pacifica Radio News KPFA, I'm Christopher Martinez.
4: President Donald Trump has imposed 50% tariffs on most Canadian goods today, accusing Canada of unfairly discriminating against American automobiles, alcohol, and dairy products. The tariffs are scheduled to take effect in 30 days and would apply to some goods previously protected under the U.S.-Mexico-Canada trade agreement. Energy products, potash, fish, and critical minerals would be exempt. Trump invoked a rarely used provision of the 1930 Trade Act after the Supreme Court ruled in February that he lacked the authority to impose earlier tariffs under an economic emergency declaration. Canadian officials and business leaders are calling for negotiations, while Ontario Premier Doug Ford says Canada should retaliate, quote, tariff for tariff, dollar for dollar, close quote. Economists and Democratic lawmakers warned the tariffs could raise consumer prices, provoke a broader trade war, and further strain relations between the two neighbors. The White House says Canada must be held accountable for retaliating against previous U.S. tariffs. A federal judge has temporarily blocked the proposed $110 billion merger between Warner Brothers Discovery and Paramount Skydance. The U.S. District Court for Northern California issued the temporary restraining order at the request of California Attorney General Rob Bonta and a coalition of 11 other state attorneys general. The order pauses the merger while the court considers whether to block it for the duration of the lawsuit. The attorneys general argued that the merger would unlawfully reduce competition by combining two of Hollywood's five major film distributors and two of the five largest owners of basic cable channels. They say the deal could lead to higher prices, fewer movies and television programs, and lower quality content. Bonta called the ruling a critical first win and said the coalition would continue fighting to prevent the merger. The lawsuit alleges that the deal violates federal antitrust law by reducing competition in film distribution. The companies have not yet responded to the ruling. KPFA News would like to note that the following story contains descriptions of abuse and may not be appropriate for all of our listeners. Controversial influencers Andrew and Tristan Tate are reportedly turning to President Donald Trump as they fight extradition to the United Kingdom, publicly urging him to intervene following their arrests in Miami on Saturday. The appeal is drawing renewed attention to the brothers' ties to people within the Trump's political circle. British authorities, however, are seeking their extradition to face 38 charges, including rape and sex trafficking. The brothers deny the allegations and claim they are being politically targeted. AP's Lisa Dwyer has more.
10: A lawyer for social media influencers Andrew and Tristan Tate, Joseph McBride, says that they will fight extradition to the United Kingdom, where the brothers are accused of rape and sex trafficking.
11: Because Andrew and Tristan are innocent, they've never done nothing wrong, they shouldn't be extradited for crimes they did not commit.
10: And insists that their arrest Saturday after visiting members of Congress in Washington is political.
11: There's no question about it.
10: Prosecutors in Britain say the new charges relate to four new victims in England and include rape, assault, trafficking, and offenses related to indecent images of a child and extreme pornography. The dual U.S. and British citizens were arrested in Romania in 2022, accused of participating in schemes to lure women for sexual exploitation. After that case stalled last year, they were allowed to leave Romania and flew to Florida. The brothers are now being held in federal detention. I'm Lisa Dwyer.
12: Two American advocacy groups filed a lawsuit against the Trump administration last Wednesday, citing sanctions against the International Crime Court, or ICC, and other legal groups as the reason. Taxpayers Alliance Against Genocide and Democracy for the Arab World Now, or DAWN, allege that sanctions targeting Palestinian rights organizations, ICC officials, and a United Nations expert on Palestine have unlawfully violated Americans' First Amendment rights, in reference to activities like working for ICC offices, publishing research with ICC officials, and lobbying U.S. lawmakers. The lawsuit asserts that they're protected speech well within the jurisdiction of the First Amendment. The complaint was filed in a federal court in Manhattan today and argues the administration's all-encompassing 2025 sanctions have a profound effect on stifling Palestinian activism, The Guardian reports. The lawsuit seeks a court order barring the Trump administration from using the executive order to prevent U.S. citizens from supporting investigations into U.S. and Israeli abuses and from working with sanctioned human rights defenders, according to DAWN. Earlier this year, the two advocacy groups reached out to the Office of Foreign Assets Control, which oversees the sanctions, for confirmation that their proposed activities are protected under the First Amendment. The office, however, has not responded. Trump has vocally been against the ICC since his first term, but this reignited disdain comes after the ICC's warrant for arrest of his ally and Israel's Prime Minister, Benjamin Netanyahu. In 2025, Trump signed an executive order sanctioning the ICC, calling their actions baseless, illegitimate, and targeting America and Israel. However, in the past, the Trump administration has celebrated the ICC's jurisdiction, as noted by an article from Al Jazeera, as the U.S. welcomed an investigation into Russian war crimes committed in Ukraine. This is not the first time this administration has been sued for their actions against the ICC, and a federal judge previously sided with two law professors who argued the sanctions muzzled their First Amendment rights. While the U.S. has never been a member of the ICC in its 24-year tenure, and thus is not under the jurisdiction of it, U.S. citizens can still be indicted for crimes committed within the territories of the 125 member states. As of yet, no American citizen has ever been prosecuted by the ICC, but the court still has open investigations into transgressions committed in Afghanistan in the early 2000s. This lawsuit comes days after Secretary of State Marco Rubio declared an intent to go beyond sanctions and fully dismantle the ICC, In an opinion piece for the Wall Street Journal published last week, Rubio said the ICC prosecuting Americans would, quote, mean the death of the U.S. as a sovereign and independent nation, end quote. To increase his faction, Rubio is in talks with other countries to join his side in making a case against the court. To do this, the U.S. says it will scrutinize countries who rely on America for aid but have not yet taken a stand against the ICC, as well as enforce visa annulments and travel bans for those affiliated with the court. In a video posted to the State Department's YouTube channel, Rubio addresses his concerns for the future of America.
13: Today it threatens every aspect of our political and legal system. Border Patrol agents removing violent criminals from our country. American Marines risking their lives to defend our homeland. Prosecutors working to dismantle terrorist plots to attack and kill Americans. If we stand idle, all of them would be at the mercy of foreign judges thousands of miles away, facing the constant risk of prosecution and even imprisonment for the so-called crime of defending their own country. If they believe they can deprive us of our sovereignty, we will teach them the full meaning of American resolve.
12: Both legal and human rights experts have already spoken up against Rubio, saying he is hiding his pursuit of impunity for American war crimes under the guise of freedom. Namely, the European Union reaffirmed support for the ICC last Tuesday, with spokesperson Anwar El Anouni saying the EU remains committed to defending the court's independence.
14: We, as European Union, we stand firm in our support for the International Criminal Court and the principles set out in the Rome Statutes. We, as EU, do respect the court's independence and impartiality. We are strongly committed to international criminal justice and the fight against impunity. Attacks or threats against the court, elected officials, personal, or those cooperating with the court are simply not acceptable.
12: Executive Director of DAWN, Omar Shakir, says the Trump administration is, quote, using the blunt instrument of economic sanctions not only to punish human rights defenders, but to police the political expression of millions of Americans, end quote. He also said the government is violating the rights of its citizens to protect foreign authorities who have committed a genocide. DAWN is the legacy organization of the late Saudi Arabian journalist and activist Jamal Khashoggi, who was assassinated at the will of Saudi Crown Prince Mohammed bin Salman in 2018. Since then, both Presidents Biden and Trump have come under fire for their friendly interactions with the prince. The lawsuit names Trump, Rubio, and three other members of the administration as defendants. Tune in tomorrow for coverage on KPFA's Q&A with two of the plaintiffs.
4: In Gaza, as summer heat intensifies across the globe, hundreds of thousands of displaced Palestinians continue to live in tents with little protection from harsh conditions. KPFA's Rami Al-Maghari reports from Gaza, speaking to families who are enduring extreme heat while waiting for adequate shelter and a lasting solution.
15: In her small tent in the Al-Mawasi area, Aya Al-Shaar, a mother of two, a boy and a girl, cleans amid the intense summer heat. For the second summer in a row, she and her family are living in what she describes as a pressure cooker. Al-Shaar, who is in her late 20s, has been displaced since May 2024. She told Pacifica that she can barely cope with the conditions of displacement, especially during the summer.
16: For instance, if I wanted to bathe my child, they get dirty shortly after they have had the bath. We continue to suffer around the clock, as you always need to clean here or to bathe the children. It is very, very hot here inside, and we can only spend some little time out in the air. Where to stay? Right on the road?
15: Aya is not alone in suffering. Hundreds of other displaced families in the area are enduring the same conditions. Adham Albata is a father of four. He and his family were displaced from eastern Khan Yunis to the Almawasi area. He says the summer heat is not the only hardship they face.
17: Sometimes we have to deal with cats and all kinds of mosquitoes. In addition to the heat, as you can see, there is only a small space in front of the tent where we can get a little fresh air. We need a solution.
15: Adnan al-Sha'ir is an elderly Palestinian who was displaced from Rafah, who wishes he could move to a more suitable place rather than remain in his small, worn-out tent.
17: I would consider moving, even if it's only temporary. I hope to be among the first to go. I hope the relevant authorities will soon relocate us to more organized, officially recognized shelter camps.
15: Adnan was referring to recent reports that the U.S.-backed Board of Peace is considering a pilot plan to provide housing for at least 25,000 displaced Palestinians in eastern Rafah. The proposal would be part of the second phase of the U.S.-brokered ceasefire agreement between Hamas and Israel, reached last October. But for now, the plan remains only a glimmer of hope. Nearly half of the Gaza Strip's 2.3 million residents are still living in tents while Israel continues to carry out strikes. Dr. Jihad Malaka is a Gaza-based political analyst.
18: إعلان دولة الاحتلال بالتنسيق الكامل مع مجلس السلام بقيادة دونالد ترامب.
17: The Israeli occupation announcement, made in coordination with the U.S.-formed Donald Trump Board of Peace to establish a humanitarian zone, is merely part of a new form of genocide. I believe that if the factions, including Hamas, relinquish their weapons to a national committee tasked with administering the Gaza Strip, the plan for a green zone will fail. But if Hamas insists on remaining in power after the war, Israel and the United States will succeed in dividing the Gaza Strip into green and red zones. Exhausted, displaced residents would then be forced to remain in areas designated by Israel, something that poses a serious threat to Gaza's future.
15: According to President Donald Trump's 20-point peace plan, reconstruction of the war-torn territory could begin once Hamas is no longer in power. Earlier this month, the militant group said it had dissolved its government in Gaza and is preparing to transfer power to a technical committee, but did not say whether it planned to disarm or hand over security to an international force, a crucial next step. Until then, hundreds of thousands of displaced Palestinians could remain in tents for many summers to come. For Pacifica Radio, KPFA, I am Rami El-Mighari, in Gaza.
4: Britain has a new prime minister. Andy Burnham took over as the seventh prime minister in the last decade, following the resignation of Keir Starmer, who came under pressure to step aside after disappointing results in recent local elections for the governing Labour Party. Max Pringle has more.
19: In his first message as prime minister, Burnham said he wants to decentralize power away from London and to the UK's local communities.
20: And we will take power out of here and carry it into every postcode in the land so that they can do more. And in doing more, build a new economy where we put life's essentials back under stronger public control to make them affordable to you again. Reindustrializing Britain using public procurement to back British industry.
19: Speaking outside the Prime Minister's residence at 10 Downing Street, the former Manchester mayor talked about establishing political stability in a country that's seen off the last six prime ministers in just 10 years.
20: I will bring forward a new plan for Britain, a 10-year plan, laying out a path from where we are now to where I believe we all want Britain to be, wherever we're coming from, whatever party we support. But I can do something to give people some breathing space now, some help with the cost of living.
19: Outgoing Prime Minister Keir Starmer gave a farewell speech earlier in the day as he left 10 Downing Street for the last time as PM. He talked about his accomplishments as the country's leader over the last 2 years.
1: I'm about to visit His Majesty the King to offer my resignation and close the book on my time as Prime Minister. My work is done. In 6.5 years, I took our party from a historic defeat in 2019, changed it so it was fit to face the country, and won a landslide general election victory in 2024. Since then, it has been the privilege of my life to serve you and this great country as Prime Minister.
19: Starmer will serve the remainder of his term in Parliament, representing parts of London. He has mentioned pursuing policies like fighting domestic violence. He's also expressed interest on the international stage, possibly as the next NATO Secretary General. Prime Minister Burnham said tackling the homelessness crisis in Britain will be one of his top priorities.
20: We will help people to live well, building a more preventative state, investing in people's success rather than paying for failure. And that work starts now. I will soon go through that door behind me and issue my first instruction to end rough sleeping in our country.
19: Burnham began assembling his cabinet today. Chancellor of the Exchequer will be former Defense Secretary John Healey. The new foreign minister will be Ed Miliband, while Shabana Mahmood will remain as Home Secretary. For KPFA News, I'm Max Pringle.
12: Commuters in central London gave a mixed but broadly open-minded response to Andy Burnham becoming Prime Minister, with several saying they would give the new Labour leader a chance while acknowledging they knew little of his platform. Carol Campbell, a stage manager, speaks to Burnham's predecessor, Keir Starmer.
3: Well, I think he seems like a nice man from what I've seen from his campaigns up in Manchester. It was a bit of a shame that Keir Starmer went. He seemed all right. From what I could tell, he'd done quite a lot of good things. But also think it's quite exciting because it seemed like Labour weren't really together. But I'm hoping that maybe I did hear that Andy Burnham might maybe bring us back into Europe. So you never know. That would be a good thing for the country, I think.
12: Anne Rigby, who works in pension management, talks about the issues she thinks are most important for the Prime Minister to focus on.
21: A lot of issues need focus on, in particular, the sort of like healthcare system, the immigration issues. I think it's a shame that it's not lasted so long for Keir, in that we need some stability. But hopefully Andy Byrne will bring that and be in place for quite a long time.
12: And Adrienne Spencer, an executive coach, is concerned about a lack of long-term thinking from his government.
22: Certainly, he's indicated he's going to be quintessentially Labour, which is interesting. You know, is that what we need at the moment? So I'm 50-50, really, in terms of whether he's going to be an effective PM or not. What am I most worried about is not being able to make the big structural decisions over a 5-10 year period that the country needs. We can't live by quarter to quarter, opinion poll to opinion poll. It has to be something more long-term and systemic that changes things.
12: Burnham, the former mayor of Greater Manchester, took office after Keir Starmer stepped down after 2 years in the role. He will inherit the same struggles as his predecessor, a cost of living crisis, concerns about migration, and rocky foreign affairs that include wars in Ukraine and the Middle East.
4: This is the Pacifica Evening News, an hour-long newscast that airs Monday through Friday. We'll be right back after this break.
23: 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It's a community in motion.
0: and the people who protect it, they're all around you. You may pass a guardian on the street, sit next to one on the train, or work alongside one every day. 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
4: In U.S. election news, after 2 weeks of uncertainty, Maine Democrats have rallied around a former logger and state Senate President Troy Jackson, whose supporters dominated county delegate meetings over the weekend, prompting his remaining rivals to step aside ahead of this weekend's formal nominating convention. KPFA's Teresa Wierzbianska reports.
5: Maine Democratic Senate candidate Troy Jackson inherits a campaign with no time to spare. Jackson takes over the Democratic campaign after former nominee Graham Plattner withdrew from the race following allegations of sexual assault, forcing party leaders into a rapid 2-week effort to select a new candidate.
23: It's time for an everyday working class person to actually be able to lead and get the things that we've wanted forever. And I'm so excited to stand with all of you. Thank you. God bless all of you. And let's get to work and win this damn thing.
5: The former Senate president built his political reputation as a labor-backed populist from northern Maine, campaigning on lowering health care costs, protecting workers, and taking on corporate influence. The party has rallied behind Jackson, who has emerged as the consensus choice. Here's Ryan Fecteau, Speaker of the Maine House of Representatives.
24: While she's spending $70 billion for ICE, she isn't addressing some of the key issues that we actually face in our communities.
5: Jackson now faces a tough challenge. Republican Senator Susan Collins is seeking a sixth term and begins the race with more than $11 million in campaign cash and decades of bipartisan name recognition. Jackson says Collins has sided with President Trump instead of Maine voters.
25: Too often she stood with Donald Trump and the corporations that already have too much power. She stood by while the administration attacks federal workers, unions, immigrants, health care, and the basic rights of Maine people.
5: Collins has long argued her seniority delivers results for Maine, pointing to millions of dollars in federal funding she's secured for infrastructure, hospitals, and community projects. But Jackson says those benefits don't outweigh what he calls the consequences of her votes on health care, labor rights, and Trump's agenda. National Democrats see Maine as one of their best opportunities to flip a seat in November. Collins remains one of the last Republicans representing that state that routinely votes Democratic in presidential elections, making the contest a key battleground in the fight for control of the Senate. For Troy Jackson, this campaign begins immediately, with just over 3 months to reunite Democrats after a bruising political upheaval and convince Maine voters it's time for new representation. For Pacifica Radio, KPFA, I'm Teresa Wierzbianska.
4: A suspect is in custody after an incendiary device was thrown outside a federal building in New York City this Monday morning. According to the FBI, a former U.S. Army soldier is accused of setting off fireworks, starting a fire, and shooting a pellet gun towards the building, which houses an immigration court and other federal offices. Andrew Atabaka, a former mechanic for Patriot Missiles, was tackled by a security officer and taken into custody around 8:20 a.m. as flames erupted outside the entrance to 26 Federal Plaza. The building has become a focal point for protests against the Trump administration's immigration policies. James Barnicle, head of the FBI's New York field office, said the 43-year-old suspect was, quote, armed with bad intentions.
6: He ignited gasoline. He poured gasoline onto the ground. It ignited it with a lighter and an incendiary device. That device was a large firework in a canister that proceeded to catch on fire. Pretty big flame, as you've seen on the internet. He then pulled out an airsoft rifle and fired 5 to 7 pellets, if you will, in the direction of 26 Federal Plaza. At that time, Federal Protective Services, two officers, a gray suit, a contractor with Allied that is employed to guard this building. And those three people and the two officers standing behind me in the blue shirts are the officers that intervened and took Mr. Auerbach into custody.
4: New York City Police Commissioner Jessica Tisch said a sign attached to his cart read, quote, "Ice off our streets," close quote, and that the suspect was wearing a military-style helmet. Barnicle described Auerbach as an extremist.
6: We take this very seriously. On his cart, he had a cart. He had anti-ICE literature on it. When he was being arrested, he yelled derogatory terms to ICE, used bad words, obviously. He is an anti-American, anti-government extremist. We know that from what he said. We know that from what he has said post-arrest. And we know that from what his actions that he tried to take today.
4: The Department of Homeland Security says a bystander was grazed by the fireworks, while the security officer who tackled the suspect was also injured. The fire department says one person was taken to the hospital with injuries that were non-life-threatening. Barnicle said the injured civilian was an immigrant scheduled to attend a hearing Monday. New York City Mayor Zohran Mamdani called the incident deeply disturbing and said that he would support the federal investigation. Federal law makes intentionally causing more than $1,000 in damage to government property a felony punishable up to 10 years in prison. The incident could also be investigated as domestic terrorism if authorities believe the alleged violence was intended to intimidate civilians or influence government policy. However, charges against the suspect have not yet been announced. On Friday, a federal judge ordered sweeping reforms at California's Adelanto ICE Processing Center in San Bernardino County. U.S. District Judge Sunshine Sykes granted a preliminary injunction after finding that detained immigrants were likely to prevail on claims that conditions at the facility violated their constitutional and disability rights. The order requires ICE to provide clean drinking water, nutritious food, adequate medical care, sanitation, and disability accommodations. It also mandates independent monitoring while the lawsuit proceeds. The allegations that detainees at Adelanto had been denied those basic human necessities is what triggered a hunger and commissary strike that has been ongoing, nearing its second month. The Coalition for Humane Immigrant Rights, or CHURLA, called the ruling a major victory for accountability, but added, quote, "The fight isn't over," close quote. The Department of Homeland Security maintains that detainees are provided with proper food, water, and comprehensive medical care. The Adelanto ICE Processing Center is operated by the private prison contractor Geo Group and receives millions of taxpayer dollars each year to detain immigrants on behalf of the federal government. The company's recent earnings call boasted unprecedented gains, which they attribute to the president's immigration crackdown. Since the start of President Trump's second term, 5 people have died while in ICE custody at Adelanto, or shortly after being transferred from the facility. At least 13 people have died in connection with Adelanto since it opened, making it one of the deadliest ICE detention centers in the country. Over the years, detainees, advocates, and medical professionals have documented serious concerns at the facility, including delayed medical treatment, unsanitary conditions, inadequate access to hygiene products, barriers to communicating with attorneys and family members, and deaths that even ICE has deemed preventable. In other ICE-related news, dozens of Democratic senators are demanding more information about Immigration and Customs Enforcement's vetting of new agents and its policies governing vehicle stops and pursuits. They're also calling for body cameras to be quickly issued to all officers. Former Homeland Security Secretary Kristi Noem previously promised to expand the use of body cameras. But despite the $20 million in funding for the equipment, cameras have not been issued to all agents. The demands were outlined in a letter by Maine's independent Senator Angus King and signed by 38 Democrats and sent to the Department of Homeland Security, which oversees ICE. Last week, reports revealed that the ICE officer who fatally shot a Colombian man in Maine had been accused of violent behavior towards family members, allegations detailed in family court records. Both of the officer's former wives questioned how he was qualified to join ICE in the first place, as court records documented alleged years of abuse and domestic violence. The ICE officer in question, David Brulette, called the allegations slanderous. However, multiple family members told the Associated Press that the government should never have given him a gun, a badge, or the authority to patrol city streets. As a result, the senators are seeking new accountability measures, including clarity about whether ICE considers family court records involving domestic violence or abuse when evaluating recruits. The senator's letter reads in part, quote, "We remain supportive of removing dangerous convicted criminals from our communities, but this goal can and must be achieved without endangering these very communities in the process," close quote. They added that neither of the people killed in Texas and Maine could be described as the, quote, "worst of the worst," and said that the American public deserves clarity and accountability. Speaking on MSNBC's Morning Joe, Senator King called for ICE to be held to the same standards as other law enforcement agencies.
7: Number one, let's get these body cameras on. It's ridiculous. With all the money they have all the money in the world under the appropriations that they've had. By the way, my Republican colleagues have now funded ICE to the end of Donald Trump's term. They've literally given up the power of the purse over ICE. And so things like body cameras, identifications, no masks, those are simple things that apply everywhere else in the country to police forces. That's number one.
4: Senators also demanded to know what changes are being made to the way immigration officers conduct traffic stops and vehicle pursuits. The fatal shootings in Maine and Houston both involved ICE officers firing at people inside vehicles. According to figures published by The Guardian, Joan Sebastian Duran Guerrero is the fifth person to be killed by ICE while driving a vehicle. At a confirmation hearing last week, Senator Richard Blumenthal asked the acting attorney general, formerly Donald Trump's personal attorney, Todd Blanche, what constitutes as an appropriate response from an officer.
8: One last question. Would you agree with me that agents of the United States should not fire into cars unless they're fire their weapons into cars unless there is an imminent threat?
9: Give a short answer to that.
10: There's a well-established standard as to when an agent can discharge their firearm, and I think that that's something that should be followed in every case.
8: And that includes not firing weapons into cars.
4: While Blanche was saved by the gavel, President Trump said on social media that vehicle stops should continue. Notably, Democrats had attempted to impose new requirements on ICE, but the dispute ended in a stalemate and a government shutdown. Senate Minority Leader Chuck Schumer blamed Republicans for failing to enact reforms that he says could have prevented the recent deaths.
11: Where were Senate Republicans when Trump immediately reinstated the vehicle stops policy that led to these killings? Where were Senate Republicans when the administration said ICE agents had, quote, absolute immunity after the Minneapolis murders? Where were Senate Republicans when we gave them opportunity after opportunity after opportunity to reform ICE. There is blood on the streets, and the blame is on Senate Republicans.
4: Speaking from the Senate floor, Schumer called on President Trump to release any information the administration has about the recent shootings. He also criticized Republicans for failing to pass reforms and described the ICE killings as state-sanctioned violence. The Coalition for Humane Immigrant Rights, or CHURLA, echoed that characterization as it denounced the fatal shootings, which occurred less than a week apart. Oscar Zarate, CHURLA's deputy director and coordinator of the Los Angeles Rapid Response Network, says ICE is, quote, terrorizing communities throughout the United States. He spoke with KPFA News and called for an end to what he describes as extrajudicial killings.
13: As most people know by now, the raids, the at least the roving patrol style raids began in earnest in June of last year in Los Angeles, right? And since then, we've seen this same type of hunting, I don't know how else to describe it, right, of community members, especially folks that work in some of our most crucial industries and professions like street vendors, landscapers, people who play a vital role in sustaining not just the LA economy, but the California economy, the national economy. But apart from just being workers, they're human beings, they're fathers, sons, uncles. And not only are they being brutalized in the streets and apprehended unjustly and lawlessly, they're sent to detention camps where, as we've seen throughout the year, many, many people have gone ill, have disappeared, and have died ultimately at the hands of this federal government.
4: Following the shooting of Lorenzo Salgado Araujo by ICE, the nation's oldest Latino-American civil rights organization, LULAC, described ICE as, quote, having an open season on Latinos. And less than a week later, a 26-year-old Colombian man was shot in Maine. According to figures compiled by The Guardian, Johann Sebastian Guerrero was the 11th person fatally shot by federal immigration officials since Donald Trump began his second term. However, there may be additional cases that have not yet been accounted for. Your response?
13: Well, it's devastating, to the community of Houston, to the larger community of immigrants and their families across the country. Again, the escalation of violence is unacceptable. We've been saying this for months, for the last year, that this agency, ICBP, is rogue and has no levers of accountability, yet this Congress is choosing to continue investing millions, I think billions of funding into an agency that has no accountability to the general public. This is not public safety. This is not even law enforcement. It's just state-sanctioned violence to terrorize communities through fear, intimidation, and as we can see, death. Then this is something that is not new in this country. We've seen this since the killings of George Floyd, right? The killings of so many names in our Black community, African-American community. This is not anything new. And it's not acceptable then. It's not acceptable now. It's not acceptable at any point. And we demand a full, independent, and transparent investigation onto what happened.
4: The World Organization Against Torture defines an extrajudicial killing as the deliberate killing of a person by someone acting in an official capacity without legal process. Share more on why CHURLA is using that term to describe these deaths.
13: It's because it's killings that are beyond the legal authority of ICE. They have no reason. I mean, they even admitted themselves that Lorenzo was not the person that they were targeting. Right. And I think it just calls back to just how lawless this agency is conducting their business or the business of the people. And we have to name it because ICE, as we've seen before, will manipulate the facts to serve their purpose. And We cannot allow that to happen. We have to stand in the truth. We have to see things as they are. And what happened to Lorenzo is unjust, and not just unjust, unlawful. And that's, I think, why we're using the word extrajudicial.
4: And Oscar, I want to briefly note that immigration infractions are generally a civil violation, not criminal. That said, what concerns does it raise when an armed federal agency enforcing civil immigration law uses deadly force against people who may not even be criminal suspects?
13: No, Lauren, thank you for pointing that out, right? I think this federal administration has done an incredible job of making people think that all immigrants are somewhat criminals, which we all know is untrue, right? Even if you look at the data, most people that ICE is apprehending have no criminal charges or have been convicted of any criminal act. And as you pointed out, crossing the border without documentation is a civil infraction, right? It's not a crime. And I know that's something that a lot of people don't like to hear, that it's not a crime. And I think, again, it's done for the purpose of dehumanization. Going back to your earlier question, we have to name things as they are. That's the whole purpose of their propaganda and their spin, is to make us dehumanize our neighbors, dehumanize people that we share so much in common with, so that the violence that we're seeing somehow becomes normalized. And we have to resist that. We cannot normalize the violence. We have to say things as they are. These are extrajudicial killings, part of, or in the interest of, a federal government that wants to dehumanize our people.
4: And briefly on the question of criminality, according to the government's own data, fewer than 1% of people in ICE custody would be considered the so-called worst of the worst. Despite that, we have seen deadly encounters involving federal immigration agents from Los Angeles and Minneapolis to Houston and to Maine. What does meaningful accountability look like, and what is CHRLA calling for when it demands an end to what it describes as extrajudicial killings?
13: One, very immediately, we're calling, and I said this earlier, we're demanding a full, independent, and transparent investigation into these killings and accountability for every official responsible, right? Every official who was involved needs to be held accountable. We also demand ICE and immigration enforcement leave our communities immediately, period. They need to leave immediately. And then long-term, I think the only way to really rectify this structural issue that

0: We need to update that date so that more people can adjust their status and we can, and this can never happen again.
1: We will continue to follow the Registry Act as it makes its way through Congress. That was Oscar Zarate, CHRLA's Deputy Director and Coordinator of the Los Angeles Rapid Response Network, speaking with KPFA News.
2: A 5.5 magnitude earthquake shook the Andes region of Peru on Saturday, killing at least 6 people, injuring more than 30, and displacing 300. The U.S. Geological Survey reported the epicenter of the quake was located a mile west-southwest of the city of Sucaya in Huancayo Province. It was over 6 miles deep. Peru's National Civil Defense Institute said in a statement the total number of missing people is still unknown. Several buildings collapsed or suffered structural damage, including the historic Santiago de Leon Church, which was built in 1565 and designated as a national heritage site for being a 16th century architectural gem. Peru's defense minister, Amadeo Flores, visited those affected by the quake, assessed the damage, and spoke to the loss the community is facing.
3: We deeply regret what has happened here, and above all, the loss of 6 brothers who have lost their lives as a result of this tragedy.
2: Luis Vasquez, head of the local civil defense office, told journalists that the use of rustic adobe materials in construction in that area, quote, has contributed to the greater impact and damage, end quote. Earthquakes are frequent in Peru, which is located in the so-called Pacific Ring of Fire. In 2007, a magnitude 7.9 earthquake struck the province of Pisco in the Ica region, killing nearly 600 people.
1: In California, conservation groups condemned the Trump administration's efforts to weaken the Endangered Species Act. Suzanne Potter reports.
4: It could soon become a lot harder for conservation groups to sue to stop development in sensitive wildlife habitat in California and across the country. Groups point to a rule change finalized on Friday by a federal agency under President Donald Trump. The move guts part of the Endangered Species Act by redefining the term harm to exclude habitat destruction. Jewel Tomasula with the Endangered Species Coalition says this opens the door to projects that disturb wildlife habitat as long as they don't directly kill the species.
5: We know that the Trump administration and industry is going to look to abuse this by taking all the chances they can get to destroy habitat and have unchecked activities like logging, mining, oil and gas development.
4: In a statement, the U.S. Fish and Wildlife Service defended the change, calling the old definition of harm a misguided example of federal overreach and a burden to landowners. California is home to more than 142 animal species federally listed as endangered or threatened, including the monarch butterfly and the California condor. Conservation groups have vowed to sue to stop this rule change. Tomasula encourages people to make their voices heard on the Trump administration's interpretation of the Endangered Species Act.
5: With enough public outcry and pressure, the Trump administration can roll back their decisions. Congress can also step in and void this rule.
4: Habitat protection under the California Endangered Species Act remains in force. Meanwhile, other endangered or threatened species in the state include the San Joaquin kit fox, bighorn sheep, the desert tortoise, and the southern sea otter. For California News Service, I'm Suzanne Potter.
1: Tropical storm Bertha has formed in the Gulf of Mexico and is expected to bring gusty winds, heavy rainfall, and a possible storm surge to parts of the U.S. Gulf Coast this week. Bertha, the second named storm of the Atlantic hurricane season, formed this evening about 110 miles south of Panama City, Florida. The slow-moving storm is forecast to track near or along the northern Gulf Coast towards Texas, affecting parts of Florida and coastal Alabama, Mississippi, and Louisiana. Forecasters say Bertha could strengthen as it approaches the coast. This storm comes as The Guardian reports a new study has found a majority of U.S. voters now connect extreme weather events to the climate crisis.
2: 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Our new

0: 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Christopher Martinez is our editor, Max Pringle is our morning news anchor and reporter, Lauren Schmidt is the news director, and our interns today were Pearl Petro French and Lily Owen. 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I'm Amina Gordon with Lauren Schmidt. 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
1: It was Friday night. So on Friday nights, a Catholic worker tradition in the houses all over on everybody's kids. Friday night's an education night where you talk. There's a talk, somebody to speak, and you discuss issues. Ammon Hennessy was inclined to talk about people that he had known. Well, he had known Eugene V. Debs, was in jail with him in Atlanta Federal Penitentiary during the First World War. He had known Clarence Darrow, he'd talk about Lucy Parsons. You know that name? Oh, boy, I'm glad some people know Lucy Parsons. Lucy Parsons, one of the founders of the IWW in 1905, she was the one who stood up at that convention and said, "Never be deceived that the rich will permit you to vote away their wealth."
2: 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Coming up next, the best of the Tom Hartman program.

0: is the Tom Hartman Program.
1: Hey, top of the day to you. Three more American soldiers are dead at the hands of Donald Trump's war of choice, and a fourth is missing. Louise, I saw the Odyssey this weekend. I've got to tell you about this because I think Trump has unleashed an ancient curse on this country. We'll get into that in just a moment. Also, who guards the guards when ICE investigates itself? And also, are Republicans running on nothing but hate? Apparently, they think so. They think so. But to start out, the crime of compassion. This is an amazing story. And you'll recall back last fall, I think it was in September, October, Trump came out with his National Security Presidential Memorandum number 7, in which he said that anti-American sentiment, anti-family sentiment, all this kind of stuff. I mean, these are the common threads animating domestic terrorism include anti-Americanism, anti-capitalism, and anti-Christianity, along with criticism of Israel, extremism on migration, race, and gender, and hostility toward those who hold traditional American views on family, religion, and morality. Now, he identified these people as, quote, potential terrorists. So Trump has explicitly identified you and me and anybody who's doing, good works that might be perceived as anti-capitalist or anti-Israel or anti-America or anti-Christian or whatever, or extremism, as being potential terrorists. And part of NSPM 7 was to direct the FBI's joint terrorism task forces to investigate and disrupt the funding sources behind these, quote, perpetrators of political violence. And it ordered the Treasury Department to, quote, trace illicit funding streams and explicitly said prioritize, quote, American citizens residing abroad. So you with me on all this? Here's Trump saying, let's start with the guys least likely to fight back, the ones who are overseas. It won't even make American news. Let's go after these people and try out this new strategy of declaring basically liberals as criminals. Well, there's a guy by the name of Fergie Chambers. Now, he's an heir to the Cox fortune. Now, I lived in Atlanta for a decade. Cox Communications, owns the biggest TV station, the biggest radio station, the biggest newspapers. It's a huge empire. And he sold his stock. He inherited all this family stock. He sold it for $250 million. And just renounced it all because the Cox empire is very right wing. All the Cox stations, they carry right wing programming. I mean, that was a big thing when I lived in Atlanta, right? There's enough of this. So he walked off with his $250 million and said, I'm going to give this money away. He gave more than $1 million to humanitarian projects in Gaza. He funded legal defense for activists in the United States and in Israel, for community projects across several countries, for media outlets that were covering Palestinian rights. He marched at Ferguson. He stood at Standing Rock. And so here's this guy, a rich guy who's an American citizen who's doing like this liberal stuff, and well, let me just read you the opening paragraph of this story. This is from alisav.substack.com. Elisa Valdez Rodriguez is writing this. She writes, on the morning of Friday, July 10th, six Spanish police vehicles surrounded a car driving through the Morna Valley on the island of Ibiza. Inside the car was an American named James Fergie Chambers traveling with his family. He was pulled from the vehicle, taken before a judge, denied bail, and locked in a jail cell where, according to a person who has spoken with him since, there is no fan in the July heat, no books, and no spare clothes. His alleged crime, according to a sealed indictment reviewed by the Gray Zone, is, quote, international money laundering with the intent to provide material support to foreign terrorist organizations. If Spain turns him over to the United States, which is why they arrested him, Trump administration reached out and said, get this guy. If they turn him over to us, he's facing 30 years in prison for support of foreign terrorist organizations, which would be, apparently, his funding a hospital in Gaza, which has saved thousands of lives. I mean, this is wild stuff. This is Trump's memo made live. She writes, feed a starving child in Rafah is now treated as materially indistinguishable from arming a militant. By this logic, every donor to every Gaza relief fund, every doctor who volunteered at a field hospital, every church that took up a collection for orphans in Gaza is a terror financier awaiting an indictment. The logic is designed to be that broad. Breadth is the point. Fear is the product. Imprisoning, and I would guess disappearing, American dissidents, humanitarians, and people of conscience is the end goal. You know, it's starting. It's starting. And I don't think we should look away. All right. The fox is guarding the hen house. ICE agents, now this is really weird. ICE agents got this, all across the country, everybody working for ICE got this email apparently over the weekend, or late last week, new guidance. It says in recent days, this is over at Common Dreams, that says that the FBI will no longer investigate confrontations between ICE agents and, well, basically anybody. You know, if they murder somebody, if they arrest somebody for laying a finger on them or yelling at them too, or whatever. Now, the Justice Department then came out and said, no, no, we didn't really mean that. But, I mean, we still don't know the names of the people who killed Alex Preddy. We don't know the names of the people who were associated with Jonathan Ross, who killed Rene Good. We don't know the name. Well, I guess we now sort of know the name of the guy who killed Arujo in Biddeford, Maine, or Guerrero, excuse me. We don't know who killed Arujo. The Trump administration has filed charges against more than 550 people. Over 400 of those cases have been settled. Most of them, about half of them, the charges have been dropped or people have won in court. So Sam Stein says, you know, the guidance that was given to federal agents could grant, quote, pure immunity to ICE to do horrible things. American Immigration Council senior fellow Aaron Richland-Manick said, the fox is guarding the hen house. And I think that's a reasonable way to describe it. This agency with these guys who wear masks and we're not allowed to know who they are. And when they kill people, they ruin the crime scene, as Rachel Maddow pointed out in the opening of her program a week ago. It's really mind boggling to think that we have a Schutzstaffel. We've got an SS on our streets and they are building massive. They've already got 70,000 people imprisoned, most of them without a judge ever ruling anything, which is a complete violation of the Fourth and Fifth Amendments. And we're putting up with it? And now the FBI is saying, no, we're not even going to look into it. We'll let ICE investigations investigate ICE. So they get to investigate themselves? Really? Amazing. Well, the Republicans have a strategy for this fall. I'll share that with you briefly on the other side of the break and pick up your calls. So stick around. It's the Tom Hartman Program, a place where despair is not an option. Republicans have a strategy for this fall. Finally, the polling is not looking good for them. Although, again, I have to remind you, the billionaire dollars are just starting to flow in. So far, about $500 million has been poured into campaigns on behalf of Republicans from some 400 billionaires. And so it appears like about a third of the billionaires in America are politically active for Republicans, which is incredible. So I am not betting on anything for this fall because the billionaire money is still, you know, has not yet spoken. And it's coming. But Axios interviewed a couple of Republican strategists, people who are actually running Republican campaigns, and said, you know, how are you going to do this? You know, Trump is unpopular. Your policies are unpopular. Your tax cuts unpopular. Your war in Iran is unpopular. Your gutting Medicaid is unpopular. Your threats to Medicare and Social Security are unpopular. All this stuff. What are you going to do? And this one Republican, a Republican tied to President Trump's political operation, told Axios, quote, "It's going to be a hate election. Voters have to hate the Dems more than they hate us. And we have material to work with." And, you know, the Republicans are telling Axios, you know, Trump's primetime speech last week did nothing to help. I guess it was John Cornyn. Yeah, Senator John Cornyn says, "I have yet to understand how we win the midterms by talking about what happened in 2020. But the Republican pollster says Democrats could wind up with a 7-seat majority in the House, where current Republicans currently have a 6-seat majority. And this Washington Post Ipsos poll out Thursday shows that Trump's net approval rating is minus 19. So Republicans are planning to use this intra-party or inter-party squabble going on among Democrats. They're going to use this to their advantage. You've got some Democrats who are saying, yeah, yeah, the war in Iran is just fine. We're with Israel. You've got other Democrats who are saying, no, no, the war in Iran is a violation of war. And Netanyahu's a terrible man who basically snookered Trump into it. You've got some Democrats who are saying we should have Medicare for all. You've got other Democrats saying, oh, no, you don't want to have socialism. You've got some Democrats saying we need to raise taxes on rich people. You've got other Democrats saying, no, no, it's time to lower taxes on the middle class. You've got some Democrats, you know, I could go on. And then you get into the issues of, you know, you've got some Democrats saying, you know, we need to support all trans folks in all circumstances, you know, because they're part of the human community, just like the rest of us. And then you've got other Democrats who are saying, well, maybe let's have some exceptions to that, or let's just abandon them, you know, which is, in my opinion, kind of sick and twisted. But, you know, there are people who are saying that on the Democratic side. So the Republicans intend to exploit this. And this is what this guy said. He said, swing voters have a persistent fear the Democrats will just go too far left. So we can make the case that, yeah, we suck, but they're worse. It's amazing. CNBC poll found voters are more likely to be turned off by somebody who calls themselves MAGA than somebody who calls themselves a Democratic Socialist, which I think is good news for Democrats, right? And a majority of voters, even in red states, now say Donald Trump is dishonest. So we've got a starting point. So what's on your mind today? Dave in Federal Way, Washington. Hey, Dave, what's up?
2: Hey, not too much, Tom. Hey, and this is definitely going to sound like conspiracy theory, all right? And I want to tell you that my connection to the military stopped in 2012. So, you know, my you can do the math on that, okay? But there's something more, and you used to say something about testosterone poisoning. You used to kind of make me chuckle a little bit, but you don't say it anymore. And it got me thinking about this thing with Hegseth and this, you know, this thing he's doing where he's testing all soldiers at the age of 30 for testosterone deficiency, and then I guess offering testosterone replacement theory. Look, Tom, this is not what it appears to be, I believe. I got into a little bit of trouble about this, and this is what kind of ended my military foray. Look, there's this belief that Christianity has an inherent weakness with Islam, all right? You can trace it back all the way to Hugo Grotius, all right? And it has to do with the Christian sense of value on life. Mm-hmm. They believe that Muslims – there are some Americans, prominent Americans, that believe that Muslims do not put any sort of value on life that we can comprehend. Mm-hmm. You know, that's a Christian country. All right, so anyways, there was this – there's this belief that we have to overcome this through, you know, I use the term plying. They were plying people with steroids, anabolic steroids, alcohol, and other things to overcome this moral apprehension, all right? They want people to be able to kill with absolute conscience.
1: Well, Hegseth even said this is going to increase our lethality. All this testosterone.
2: Less. All right.
1: Yeah.
2: Now, I'm sure somebody out there is laughing. They're like, okay, all right, let Hegseth do his diabolical experiments. It's not going to work. Testosterone has very little to do with it. Yes, but that's just one layer That's just, and look, Tom, the Nazis did this. Believe it or not, as horrible as the Nazi regime was, they still had this belief that their soldiers were inherently crippled by a Christian sense of morality, a Christian sense of the value on life.
1: So are you suggesting, Dave, that you think that Pete Hegseth is trying to overcome this Christian sense of morality, by giving people testosterone, which makes them more aggressive?
2: So let's come right to the point, Tom. I believe a land invasion is inevitable, and I think they're going to want wanton carnage.
1: And he wants pumped up soldiers.
2: They don't want any.
1: He wants it to look like
2: anything about it.
1: Yeah, he wants it to look like the sacking of Troy. Have you seen the movie yet, by the way, Dave? The Odyssey?
2: No, I haven't.
1: Oh man, you got to see it. You got to see it. You're going to love it. It's just a mind blow. It's one of the best movies I've seen in a long, long time.
2: Well, I just want to throw this out. We can't wash our hands of this. This is my warning to the American people. This is what got me in trouble. It may sound good because you mentioned something about it's all just AI now and remotely piloted vehicles and joystick warfare. Okay. All right. You might be right, Tom. I'm not going to, but I don't think so. Okay.
1: No, I think he's heading for his boots on the ground, too. I think that we are right now in Iran where we were in Vietnam in late 1966. Where the escalation is starting and nobody has really noticed it or called it that. It's what it feels like to me. And I sure hope I'm wrong. I sure hope that these guys figure out a way out of this because it's gonna provoke a worldwide depression. It's gonna provoke a wider war in the Middle East. And that war in the Middle East, given that Iran is officially an ally of both Russia and China, could easily spread to the Russian and Ukrainian conflict. If Putin decides that, as America gets more and more tied up with Iran, now's a good time to try to take out the eastern half of Poland and Estonia, Lithuania, and Latvia. Let's test NATO and see what happens. And then Xi says, hey, great time to take Taiwan. That scenario is so crystal clear to me. And I sure hope I'm wrong, but I think he's putting us on the path to World War III.
2: Well, you remember the bad old days, Tom. You remember Kissinger and Nixon and the Church Commission.
1: I remember
2: your peers do not. That's ancient history. They don't even know about it.
1: Yeah.
2: Your liberal peers. And this is, I'm telling you, nothing has changed. Those elements, those forces, those influencers are still in the U.S.
1: Yeah.
2: government.
1: I got it. And I completely agree. Dave, I got to move along, but thank you for the call. Roger in Seattle. Hey, Roger, what's up?
3: My friend and Fred Away might have some good information about what's going on, but the Native Americans point to the doctrine of discovery by Pope Nicholas V in 1452 to discriminate against Muslims and every other third world country. So that's why if you ask an Alaska Native or American Indian, they'll point to that Pope's 1452 permission to kill all of indigenous people if they don't become Christian.
1: Mm-hmm.
3: So that it follows then that Hegseth and all of the other Southern Baptists and other right-wing Christians, that even Catholics that don't read their history books very well or listen to Native Americans, will say, when Trump in the first administration had, anti-Muslim stuff, and then he learned that, maybe I can get some Saudi money, maybe I ought to tone down the Muslim stuff, then all of a sudden you don't hear Muslim stuff anymore out of his mouth.
1: Yeah, now it's just Iranians.
3: Right. But the other thing besides boots on the ground that this gentleman talked about is, what about a tactical nuke? If he does that to get this newly discovered mountain that's over the next, 3, 4, or 5
1: kickback mountain or whatever it is.
3: Iranian nukes.
1: Yeah.
3: And then that's going to give the Chinese and the Russians permission to use tactical nukes on Taiwan and Ukraine, right?
1: Yeah. I sure hope Trump isn't that insane.
3: But I think Congressman Smith, he was last Wednesday, released a video which he hasn't done before. He's just gone on NPR before. But I think he's warned whoever, you know, in Secretary of State slash national security guy, you go to a tactical new or boots on the ground, we're going to release XYZ, you know, stuff to get you all impeached. So I think I'm hoping that that's why he went to the state, you know, Trump watches video. So he released a video saying, don't do XYZ. He didn't mention Trump, tactical nukes, and he didn't mention boots on the ground. But, you know, he said that we get the hell out of, get Republicans, get this guy out of there. He's crazy. That was the video.
4: From Adam Smith?
3: Yeah, Adam Smith.
4: Who's been on this program a number of times. Okay, Roger, thank you. Thank you for that. We'll be right back.
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4: Talk media for the sane among us. Yes, we are still here. We are still sane, and we're picking up your calls. We'll be right back. Sue in Belmont, Michigan. Hey, Sue, what's up?
5: I want to talk about climate change, but I'm glad you're back.
4: Thank you.
5: And I noticed that you had a little bit of color on your face. You must have been someplace warm.
4: Yeah, we
5: anyway.
4: Were. Yeah, thank you.
5: Here in Michigan, I don't know how much you're aware of it, but we're experiencing a lot of the smoke from the forest fires in Canada.
4: That's right.
5: And
4: yeah.
5: It has gotten so bad, they're saying you don't want to go outside and do much.
4: Mm-hmm.
5: You know, and I'm always checking. I have this app about air quality, and I check it for different areas. And I, you know, my air conditioner is broken in my car. So I'm traveling and I'm getting warm and I'm afraid of opening up the window as much. And there have been people who have experienced a lot of health issues for going out. And our pool for the mobile home park I'm living in has remained closed. And there are many that remain closed.
4: Yeah.
5: And I have a friend who lives in Canada up by the Sioux, and she put something on Facebook about the conditions in Canada. So it's not as black and white as some people seem to think.
4: Trump is blaming the Canadians for that. it's climate change that's driving this. It's his own damn policies.
5: Yes. I thought it was just one or two provinces, but it's a huge area.
4: Oh, it is, yeah.
5: And
4: in central Canada.
5: Yeah, and I also remember when we had California fires.
4: The Canadians
5: came over and helped.
4: Firefighters, that's correct. That's correct.
5: Yes, and so this enmity between this administration and Canada has got to stop.
4: Yeah.
5: They have to remember how the Canadians helped us.
4: They did on multiple occasions, by the way. And you're absolutely right, Sue. And stay away from the smoke. I mean, we had this problem here in Portland about 4 years ago, 5 years ago, where for about 5 days you couldn't breathe, and the air cleaners were all sold out. You know, wear a good mask. You know, if you're outside, you know, the same kind for COVID, and because that stuff can cause lung cancer, and it can, and little particles get in your bloodstream, and it can cause heart disease. So, Sue, I got to move along, but thank you for the call. Good luck. Jim in Moline, Michigan. Hey, Jim, what's on your mind today?
6: I heard last week you said you read through the Bible four or five times. I wonder what you got beginning to end, Genesis.
4: I have. In fact, I did it not only out of curiosity, but also to get myself to sleep. I did it for 4 years in a row. You can buy these through the Bible in a year Bibles, you know, where they divide, you read about a page and a half every night. And I found it particularly going through like Deuteronomy. I mean, it put me to sleep. but I learned a lot. I got the history. I figured out that there's a lot of history in there, and there's a lot of good teachings in there.
6: You believe that's the true word of God?
4: I think that parts of it are obviously history. You know, that have been handed down over long periods of time from person to person. I don't want to get into the argument about whether it's divinely inspired. I'm not even sure I know exactly what that means.
6: Oh, so you don't believe in the Father, Son, and the Holy Spirit?
4: I What is this questioning, Jim? What's the point you're trying to make?
6: Well, you were talking to me about, heard you say about Franklin Graham going around preaching.
4: Yes, I think he's a hypocrite.
6: He gets money. Say he's a hypocrite. They run Samaritan Purse, and people, they're right there on when earthquakes or hurricanes hit, they're right there to help people before FEMA even gets there.
4: Yeah. Well, sometimes bad people do good things.
6: Oh, that's what the Christians do.
4: Well, okay.
6: You believe in eternal life?
4: It's not a question of what I believe, Jim.
6: You read through that from Genesis to Revelation. You should have got something out of it.
4: I did. Yeah. I would recommend that you do the same, Jim, because I suspect.
6: I know all of it.
4: No, I don't think you've read the entire Bible, because if you had, you would not be singing this song.
6: Listen, no, you quit. Quit. Do you believe that Jesus had 3.5 year ministry?
4: Jim, do you believe that if you fail to care for the stranger, if you fail to feed the hungry, if you fail to heal the sick, that you will personally go to hell? Do you believe that?
6: Well, but do you personally believe
4: No, seriously. I'm asking a serious question. It's right there in Matthew 25. Do you believe that?
6: But that's all the one thing in the end.
4: So what are you doing for that?
6: You believe. I say, do you believe?
4: Yeah, okay, all right. Tom in Media, Pennsylvania. Hey, Tom, what's on your mind today?
7: Earlier you had expressed surprise, and I was surprised, too, that the generic polling, I think, for the House was as close as it
4: was. Yeah, it's like 4 points, yeah.
7: Yeah, and that's almost the margin of error. And, you know, I'm surprised because this is a midterm. Usually the midterm, the last 20-some years, the off side wins, you know, the ones that are not in power. Mm-hmm. Plus, we have an unpopular president. We've got high inflation and high gasoline. But, you know, this is what I've been trying to say for the last couple of years. The Democrats are missing out on the middle class. I mean, we're 52% of the American citizens. Now, I'm skilled union, but I know a lot of skilled workers. You know, that's my tribe in a sense. You know, I'm retired. I go to, you know, these barbecues and swap meets and car meets. I know people like this. And they're very frustrated with the Democrats because their policies as taken as a whole, and I'm going to give you just three, Medicare for All 2025, a $25 minimum wage, and the way the, you know, make the millionaires pay their fair share is structured. They would harm us, Tom, either through inflation or, you know, compression of wages or, you know, reduction in our middle class retirement asset values. And we vote for the best economic interests for ourselves, Tom. And, you know, all these three.
4: I get that, Tom. And we have debated those individual issues, you and I, before. And you know, you voted for Trump because you thought he was going to be best for your economy. I'm telling you. The people you're talking about, the upper middle class, the people who are making more than $50,000 and less than $500,000 a year, they're the people who are paying the majority of taxes. They're the people who are paying an average of, you know, 35 to 55% income taxes when you add up all the state, local, and federal. It's those people that you and your in your tribe, you're the guys who are getting screwed by this administration, by these Republican policies, by the big, beautiful bill. That stuck you with the bill while Elon Musk doesn't pay a damn penny.
7: Okay, can I say one thing? This beautiful bill.
4: I don't
7: bill,
4: think I can stop you.
7: you have before. this big, beautiful bill, Tom, has, compared to Harris's bill, I am paying $3,700 and my wife, but less in taxes per year. So that's a big.
4: Yeah. You must have a very healthy income.
7: Well, we work for it.
4: So you know, he threw you a bone, and you said, okay, cool, I'll take that bone. Destroy the American government, right? Put masked thugs on the streets and start killing Americans. Tear down our democracy, but give me my $3,500 a year because that's more important to me than my democracy.
7: You think that we believe that our democracy is going to go away in 2 years. Now, do you understand what a $25 an hour minimum wage would do to us, Tom, in terms of inflation? Do the Democrats even care?
4: You know, it's the neighborhood of the minimum wage in half a dozen of the European countries. I don't think that $25, and again, you and I had this discussion last week, Tom. I don't think a $25 minimum wage is going to hurt anything. I think, if anything, it's going to increase prosperity. The minimum wage was initiated in 1935. It has gone up either 9 or 10 times since then, maybe 11 times now. And two of those times were jumps that were double-digit percentage jumps. And none of them, not a single one of them, can you find any association with inflation, either locally or nationally. Similarly, you have places like the city of Seattle, city of Portland, where you've got, you know, $15, $20 minimum wages now. And not only do you get no inflation, what you get is, because people, working class people, the bottom half of this middle class that you're talking about, and people below that, they're suddenly having enough money that they can go out and buy things that they couldn't buy before, and that stimulates the economy, and that helps guys like you as well as everybody else.
7: But it also causes push-pull inflation.
4: It does not. It does not.
7: There's literally no evidence that raising
4: the minimum wage causes inflation. There's literally no evidence.
7: It's never been raised that much. It's never been such a huge raise. Economists say they can't even calculate this, Tom. So please.
4: If it had ever caused even the tiniest bit of measurable inflation, every Republican would have memorized the year. They're going, you don't want to do what you did in 1973. Oh, my God, look at that. You know, it's never happened. It's not going to happen. Tom, we're going around in circles here that we've gone around before, so I'm going to move along. But thanks for the call. Letty in San Antonio, Texas. Hey, Letty, what's up?
8: Hi, Tom. Hi. Listen, I'm going to try to kind of clarify something if I can, and if you don't mind when I'm done, if you have anything additional to add, please help me clarify all of this.
4: Sure.
8: Please do. I've been watching, you know, ICE and this, all of these people coming together for Lorenzo, the 52-year-old that was shot and killed here recently. Mm-hmm. And it's just really a mix of emotions and just watching strangers that don't know him, how it makes them feel, and everybody up and, you know, walking, protesting, you know, feeling it. Mm-hmm. And, you know, everyone, and no one talks about it, but everyone always brings up, oh, he lived here for almost 35 years,
4: yeah.
8: You know, and that guy, he lived here for 20 years, and he lived, you know, this used to be Mexico in Texas, and it could be maybe their great-grandfather was here, and they always lived in the vicinity. Mm-hmm. So maybe he really didn't cross the border. He was already here, and they want to say he wasn't a citizen because—
4: Well, I think it's been established
8: in other words,
4: that
8: he didn't—
4: He crossed the border, but you know, the way that you deal with people who are not citizens is not by killing them.
8: Well, yeah, I mean, definitely. But they never bring that up, you know.
4: Or, frankly, like imprisoning
8: these
4: them.
8: People.
4: I mean, you know,
8: we're
4: hearing these messages from these people in these prison camps who are saying that they're explicitly being told there's only two ways out of here. Either you sign the deportation papers and leave the country, or you stay in this jail forever until you die. And why would that be? Well, because the jails are getting like $700 a day for every person that they keep, and these are for-profit prisons, and the Trump family owns some of their stock, and it's like, you know, this is a big thing for the Republican Party, and they're huge supporters of Republican candidates. And it's obscene. It's just obscene.
8: Yeah. Well, yeah. But I want people to understand that people from that are particularly from Mexico. Now, I'm not talking Central and South America. They were a lot of their generational, you know, ancestors were already here before the Europeans even came over.
4: Sure.
8: So it's like they act like this is not, they don't belong here, when really they were here. It's kind of like the Native Americans. They were already here, too. And so I don't know, it aggravates me, you know, to hear people say that, or, you know, to say the thing about how long they've been here, all that. He didn't come across legally, but he was here for a long time.
4: I get it.
8: They don't want to talk about his ancestry and his heritage.
4: I get it, Lee. I totally get it. You've made your point. Thank you very much. Sandra in Rockport, Texas. Hey, Sandra, what's up? What's on your mind?
9: Hi, Tom. I just had to call in, was listening to your show, was not going to call in today, busy with Democratic things here in my MAGA county. anyway, I wanted to call in after the caller, Jim.
4: I don't recall which caller he was. What was the topic?
9: He was two, three calls back, the gentleman that called in about Franklin Graham.
4: Oh, the guy who was,
9: I have the story. Hurricane Harvey. My home was hit along Rockport was dead center.
4: Mm-hmm.
9: I am elderly, live alone, have property. My property was damaged. I have also, if you live close to the coast, you have to carry Texas windstorm insurance.
4: Mm-hmm.
9: And I had that. The Franklin Graham organization was down here with one of the big churches.
4: Mm-hmm.
9: I was told to go there. I went there. They want to know if you have your windstorm insurance. What they do is they collect, they get their contractors. They tell you it'll be this much money and you have to pay down this much, knowing you will get this from your TWIA. And then they take a portion of that and hold on to it, send contractors out to your house that they have. And they don't do anything other than maybe change the faucets on the outside, like plumbing, electrical, anything like that, that I was paying down for. It wasn't even the full amount. They just gather up a certain amount, a down payment.
4: So they're running we'll front you some money scam.
9: It's a grift, Tom. It's another grift.
4: Oh, my God. Well, I'm not surprised.
9: That's the way Franklin Graham is operating.
4: Yeah, his father. I had a lot of respect for Billy Graham.
9: I grew up in Dallas, Texas. My mother. We went to the revivals.
4: Yeah.
9: I understand. I know.
4: Yeah, we watched them on TV as a family. I mean, you know, I think Billy Graham was the real thing. His son, of course, was a ne'er-do-well, cocaine-using, woman-chasing, alcoholic, whatever. I mean, you know, his son was kind of the prodigal son who then came back. But I think what he came back to was the family business. I don't think he came back to the teachings of Jesus, frankly.
9: No, it's called a brand again. It's called grifting.
4: Mm-hmm.
9: And so when I heard this, Jim, call in. I, especially being and going through that, I was out of my home 2 years due to this because I had signed on with them, and then trying to get my money back was, well, I never got over $3,000 or $4,000 of it back.
4: Wow.
9: It just went by the wayside. They would not give it back.
4: It ended up in Franklin Graham's pocket.
9: Yes, it did. Yes.
4: Incredible.
9: And overall, I gave them a check for a little over $7,000.
4: Yeah. Phew.
9: And, of course, I needed that money. But there again, I'm an elderly woman alone, and had never been through a hurricane. I was depending, and I was reaching out, well, thinking, like I'm sure a lot of people do, it has to do with a Graham organization. They're not going to do anything, blah, blah, blah, blah. You know, you're open.
4: Yeah.
9: You're vulnerable.
4: Yeah. Yeah, Franklin Graham is to religion what Donald Trump is to politics right now, sadly.
9: Amen. Amen, sir.
4: Sandra, thank you. Thank you very much for the call. That's remarkable. I was, you know, she started telling a story. I was like, I wonder where this is going to go. Oh, boy. My op-ed today, my Hartman Report post, is titled Trump and the Odyssey, the Ancient Curse He Just Unleashed on America. Louise and I went to see The Odyssey on Saturday. There isn't a 70-millimeter IMAX theater here in the Pacific Northwest. We would have had to go down to California to see it on one of the really big theaters. But there was a 35-millimeter, a small IMAX. But anyway, we went to see the movie. And it's brilliant. I mean, I thought 3 hours long, and I was on the edge of my seat through the whole thing. It's just a brilliant, brilliant, brilliant movie. But what's really interesting is I kept getting washed over as I was watching this movie with this idea that Donald Trump and Benjamin Netanyahu Trump and his military lickspittles, you know, Hegseth and Crowd, and Kushner and Witkoff in particular, are breaking the most ancient law that created what we today call Western civilization. In the movie, it's called Zeus's Law. And Zeus's law is based on this Greek concept of theoxenia, Xenia is hospitality. Theo is, you know, divine, right? So theoxenia is the idea that walking among us, looking like us humans, there are gods. And we don't know who's a god and who isn't. And therefore, when a stranger comes to us, or somebody we don't know, I guess that's kind of the definition of a stranger, who doesn't look like us or speak like us, we have an obligation to treat them as if they were a god. And the sacking of Troy, well, I'll get to that in just a second. So anyhow, in the movie, this is referred to as Zeus's Law. And it's, you know, it's a reference to Zeus in his role as Zeus Xenios. In other words, in Greek, the protector of strangers, guests, and supplicants. And it means that hospitality isn't just courtesy, it's a sacred obligation. And Zeus, the god of gods, stands behind it himself. And the Odyssey is built around this idea from the beginning of the movie to the end. It's basically, the whole poem is a ledger of good hosts and bad hosts. The Phoenicians, when Odysseus encounters the Phoenicians, they welcome him, they give a feast to him, they wash his feet. They don't even know his name yet. On the other hand, you know, you've got the Cyclops, who's like eating his guys. You know, he's the ultimate anti-host. And the suitors for Odysseus's wife are occupying his home and eating his food, and they're the anti-hosts. So they're violating Zeus's law. Now, this notion of theoxenia appears in all our major religions. In Judaism, if you were in Bible school as a little kid like I was, you probably remember the story how in Genesis 18, Abraham sees three strangers approaching his tent on a hot summer day, and he rushes out to greet them and to have a big feast, and I mean, before he even knows who they are. And it turns out, indeed, they were gods or divine, you know, messengers. And one of them says to Abraham, your elderly wife Sarah is going to have a baby, a son. And it comes true. Now, the next chapter, the 19th chapter of Genesis, tells the opposite story, which is these same gods, these same three guys, go to visit Sodom, and the people there treat them like crap. And so Sodom gets destroyed for that by God, right? So this is, you know, this is the foundation of this old Jewish tradition. I'm probably mispronouncing it, Hachnasat Orchim, the welcoming of guests. Now, this also appears in Christianity in Matthew 25. Jesus says, you know, if you treat this, as you treat the stranger, you are treating me. As you do unto the least of these, you have done unto me. And he specifically specifies the stranger. The parable of the Good Samaritan, same thing. And then and Paul's letter to the Hebrews, I mean, he just comes right out and says it. He says, you know, don't neglect hospitality to strangers, quote, for by this some have entertained angels without knowing it, end quote, from, you know, the book of Hebrews. So, but now this is also intrinsic to modern day Persian, that is Iranian, hospitality traditions. The Persian tradition, or counterpart to Zeus Xenios is Mithra, the Zoroastrian Yazara, or divine being, whose entire job is to make sure that everybody behaves with hospitality. The phrase in Farsi, in the Iranian language, is Memam Habibi Kodast, the guest is the beloved of God. So now we get to the story of how this applies to Donald Trump. When Witkoff and Kushner first met on February 28th with the Iranians in Geneva, Switzerland, they gave the Iranians a proposal. Said, take this back to the Ayatollah and to, you know, the head of your military and all that and see what you think. I mean, they'd worked out a deal. The Omanis were the negotiators or the kind of middlemen, and they thought that there was a real deal there. And so the Iranians went back to Tehran, and 40 of them, the senior level, the entire senior level of the administration, the Iranian administration, met at Khomeini, Ayatollah Khomeini's home. And what did? We dropped a bomb on their house and we killed them all. We killed Khomeini, we killed his wife, we killed his kids, we killed his, the only survivor was his son, whose wife was killed and whose child was killed and who is apparently so disfigured he's unwilling to show up in public. And he's the guy running the country now. So in Iran, and not just in Iran, I mean all over the Muslim world, this was viewed as a basic violation of Zeus's law. See, in the Odyssey, the crime that is being punished, that for which Odysseus is punished by 10 years of, you know, just absolute hell, and 10 years and 7 years, you know, stuck in the wilderness, as it were, with a pretty lady. but the crime that they're being punished for is the Trojan horse. They betrayed Zeus's law. They gave a gift, and the gift carried with it a bomb. You know, it was the, you know, the guys inside the horse. And that's the whole message of the movie. I mean, you know, I'm not spoiling the movie. It's, we've been telling this story for 3,000 years. And we did essentially the same thing. While the meeting took place in Geneva, their offer was brought like the Trojan horse into the home of the Ayatollah. And then as he was examining it, we dropped a bomb on his head. And, I mean, in the Muslim street there, Pakistan was where it was worse. I mean, you know, 9 people died in the protests in Pakistan. In Iraq, I mean, all across the Middle East, there were protests to our killing those people. And last week, Ryan Grimm and Jeremy Scahill, over on their Dropside News Substack newsletter, wrote that Kushner and Witkoff weren't even negotiating in good faith. They said they're just doing it to make money. This is a quote from Scahill and Grimm. Quote, in June, Iran calculated profits from such alleged manipulation had reached $9 billion and formally requested in writing that Iran should share in the proceeds. In other words, what Witkoff and Kushner are doing, according to the Iranians, is they're building up hope, and then they're dashing hope. Building hope, dashing hope. And each time the oil price goes high, low, high, low, and each time they're betting on it in the futures market and making a fortune. So the sacking of Troy was what, you know, brought the curse of the gods down on Greece and on Odysseus. And I think the Trojan horse is the perfect emblem of this turn that happened back then. I mean, that sacking of Rome was kind of the beginning of the end of democracy and good times in that area. And here now we've got a president who is betraying everybody, right? His betrayals of trust and tradition don't just include Iran. They include Greenland, Cuba, Ukraine, NATO, Venezuela, Canada. He even betrayed every one of his 3 wives. And now he's betraying our Constitution, which makes you wonder how long America, and worldwide democracy itself for that matter, with a lot of the civilized rules and respect for the law that it requires, how long we will similarly pay for Trump and Netanyahu's analogous violations of Zeus's law. Don in Pittsburgh, Kansas. Hey, Don, what's up?
10: Hi, Tom. Well, I just want you, I liked your soliloquy about Odysseus and the importance of it, which a lot of people, yeah, I hadn't really thought about it that way. What we are seeing now is a final, you know, a hardcore war push. What has it been, like 10 nights now of, mm-hmm. you know, heavy-duty bombing of yeah. civilian infrastructure in Iran? I mean, you know, this is pretty outrageous stuff. And, you know, of course, they lost half of the high-tech equipment before in the early attacks when they didn't realize how accurate the Iranian missiles were, mm-hmm. and with help from China and Russia with their GPS system. Yep. And so now, you know, we have this final push. If they lose all this stuff, and I mean, I have no idea. You know, I'm sure they're being more careful with it. Yeah. Yeah, the U.S. military. I mean, if they lose all, because, you know, they had that one Al Udeid Airport, that the Air Force Base, that was a 1 in 4 on the face of the earth type of installation.
4: Yeah, the Iranians have taken out a lot of our defensive capability.
10: Whoa.
4: I mean, you know, and,
10: really?
4: And it's not being reported, by the way. The White House is covering this stuff up, which is wild. Don, I got to run, but thank you for pointing that out. That's a really important addition to the conversation. Thank you. We'll be right back. Gary in Monroe, Georgia. Hey, Gary. Greed has no heart.
11: Hi, Tom. Yeah, hi, Tom. Thank you.
4: It is the essence of my op-ed today, in fact. You know, the Zeus's law.
11: Oh, really? Well, I have to use the word I'm honored.
4: Mm-hmm. Indeed. So what's on your mind?
11: Well, that's my little gift. Folks, we're in almost August of the most probably, I agree, one of the most important elections in the history of our country. it's pretty clear that's the case.
12: Yeah.
11: Now, how much, I got a question, how much more clear can Frank, I know not everybody pays attention to the way back in 1935, maybe they should, how much more clear could Franklin Delano Roosevelt been when he said, we have earned the hatred of entrenched greed?
12: Yeah.
11: How much more clearer could this man said it?
12: Yeah.
11: And now, as we, history has repeated itself 10 times that, minimum 10 times that.
12: I agree.
11: About that, in my opinion, okay?
12: Yeah.
11: And now we need to elect, it's complicated in a sense, but all this is really not, we're talking around the edges here, sometimes very deeply, sure. We can't, it's gotten worse.
12: Yeah.
11: And we need to elect people with, we have to have charisma and a candidate. We have to have integrity and we have to have vision. And somebody can send the simple messages out about greed and character in a clear way. And those people are the governor of Kentucky, Beshear, in my opinion, the Senator Ossoff down here in Georgia, along with Senator Warnock. Warnock, I'm sorry, and along with the governor of Pennsylvania, mm-hmm. One of those people I predict will be on the ticket.
4: I would add J.B. Pritzker to that list, the governor of Illinois.
11: Oh, yeah, you can, sure, absolutely, he's on the list.
4: And we already know that Gavin Newsom is going to be running. I mean, he's all but printed the banners. I mean, he came out last week and he said Trump is trashing me because he knows I'm going to run for president. So, I mean, you know, yeah.
11: So, it's August, folks. It's ninth. It's.
12: Well, we'll be in 2 weeks. Yeah.
11: In 2 weeks. Okay. So, I guess that's what I have to offer. So, your op-ed was what again today?
4: Louise and I went to yesterday. We went to see The Odyssey, Christopher Nolan's new movie. This 3-hour retelling of Homer's play, and the entire movie is about people who broke Zeus's law and people who didn't break Zeus's law. I mean, it's literally the core, that's the spine of the entire movie. And Zeus's law was treat strangers with love and courtesy and generosity, for they may be gods, and you don't realize it. And it was a universal sentiment. You find it in the Old Testament, in Genesis 18, where Abraham sees the three guys and then turns out that they're divine. You see it in the New Testament, in Jesus' teachings in Matthew 25, and in the book of Hebrews, where I believe it's Paul that was the author of that, where he writes, sometimes we have been visited by angels and not realized it. It's all about the opposite of greed, about generosity. Gary, I got to run, but thank you for the call. It's always great talking. Yeah, there you go. Thank you.

0: actual hatred towards others and how he doesn't want to see those others possibly have something that he has.
1: Well, it could be. I think he's missing the fact that the middle class tax cut portion of the Big Beautiful Bill expires in 2 years, whereas the tax cuts on the billionaires never expire. I'm guessing he doesn't. He's probably unaware of that. But, I don't want to attribute, even though he voted for Donald Trump, I don't want to portray him as an evil person. I mean, I think he's misguided. But
0: well, see, I'm going to say what's not supposed to be said.
1: Okay. All right.
0: I don't know if I identify myself as a black American.
1: Mm-hmm.
0: I see him as a white person that doesn't think others deserve what he has. And so to raise wages to $25 an hour for all these others.
1: Right. Which is what he makes.
0: It's something. Yes. Which would be close to maybe something he makes or made because he said he was retired.
1: Yeah. Yeah.
0: That is something that he just opposes.
1: Yeah.
0: And he doesn't even identify that's why he's actually going against his own best interest. Because like you said, all statistics show that when you raise the minimum wage, it doesn't cause the negative effects that the oligarchs say it causes. And it actually would enhance his life.
1: That's correct.
0: So his position really is coming from something inside of him, which is, like I said, I'll say what you're not supposed to say, his personal hatred.
1: Yeah.
0: That's my observation.
1: Yeah. Okay. I get it, Gary. I'm very reluctant to attribute hatred to anybody, but narcissism, selfishness, greed.
0: Well, actually, hatred does exist, Tom.
1: No, I know that. you should read my email.
0: Yes,
1: I know that.
0: And so I'm going to say it. I know we're not supposed to. We're always supposed to use these other types of identifications,
1: yeah,
0: which really don't hit on what the actual
1: the reason, Gary, and forgive my interrupting you, but I'm seeing that I only have about 30 seconds here. The reason I'm so reluctant to use words like hate is because there are people out there who are actually proclaiming their hate. They're doing Nazi salutes. They're doing these white pride marches and stuff like that. That's real, actual, unambiguous hate. And I would like
0: to. Hatred has degrees.
1: I realize it's a matter of degrees, but I'd like to differentiate that from people who are simply selfish. But it's also a different perspective. I mean, you and I have different experiences growing up and of life in general. Gary, thank you for the call. I appreciate your perspective. I thank you so much. And thank you for being with us today. We'll be back tomorrow, same time, same place. In the meantime, don't forget, democracy is not a spectator sport. It requires all of us, and that includes you. So get out there, get active, tag your. We got an election coming up. We got a lot of work to do. Have a great afternoon. Be good to yourself and the folks around you. Stay safe, eat your veggies, get your exercise, and I'll catch up with you tomorrow.
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3: Joe Hill's best song. 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

0: Hi, this is Arnie Arneson, and this is the Monday edition of The Attitude with Arnie Arneson and producers Dave Scott and Stephanie Collins. You know the drill. We call Monday Rethink the Week, and when do we tape it? We tape it on Friday morning. I continue to read the poem, America's a Gun, by Brian Bellstone. Another couple of weeks, you guys, but sorry. This is dedicated to the United States Supreme Court and their interpretation of the Second Amendment, and of course, all the murders we've seen by ICE. England is a cup of tea, France a wheel of ripened brie, Greece, a short squat olive tree. America's a gun. Brazil is football on the sand. Argentina, Maradona's hand. Germany, an oompa band. America's a gun. Holland is a wooden shoe. Hungary, a goulash stew. Australia, a kangaroo. America's a gun. Japan is a thermal spring. Scotland is a highland fling. Oh, better to be anything than America as a gun. So there was something else I saw that I just thought was absolutely both interesting and sort of hilarious. And it was just in, Donald Trump was reportedly apoplectic that everyone is calling the diarrhea epidemic Trumporrhea. And I was like, oh, really? My favorite was the Maha Trots. I thought that was even better. And we learned about that from Ryan Cooper from the American Prospect. He wrote a really hilarious piece. And I just thought, oh, my God, what are they doing? And then finalmente, we know about what happened in Biddeford, Maine. And let me just read you the headline, but let me read you the pull quote. ICE officer in Maine shooting has history of violent behavior, family and records say. So I just want to remind everyone, only the best people, okay? Well qualified, I'm sure. But this is what his ex-wife says on camera. Ex-wife of the ICE officer who killed Juan Sebastian Guerrero speaks out. David brought up he had accepted a job with ICE. I thought it was delusional. I'm like, how do you keep getting jobs when you're allowed to be around guns? All right, listen to what she said. Listen to what she said. It's incredibly frightening. So for our Rethink the Week, here's our following group of talkers. We have Dave Leventhal, a senior editor at Notice, where he focuses on money and politics, investigations, and special projects, former editor-in-chief of Raw Story, deputy editor of Business Insider, also worked at the Center for Public Integrity, Political and Open Secrets. And I used to hang out with you a lot, Dave, when you were at the Center for Public Integrity, but I'm glad you're with Notice now. Welcome back to the program.
1: Thank you, Arnie. A pleasure and an honor.
0: Stephen Pimpare, professor of public policy and director of the Masters in Public Policy program at Vermont Law and Graduate School, author of four books, numerous articles, and the host of the New Books Network's Public Policy Channel. Welcome back, Mr. Pimpare.
2: Thank you, Arnie. Lovely to be here.
0: Well, we're double dipping. We had Bill on Friday. We're going to get Bill on Monday. Bill Curry was a Connecticut state senator, controller, two-time Democratic nominee for governor. He served as a counselor to the president in the Clinton White House, has written for Salon, The Daily Beast, The Huffington Post, and The Hartford Courant, and has provided commentary on NPR, MS Now, and many other news outlets. Welcome back, William.
3: Great to be with you.
0: Egberto, do you ever sleep? That's what I want to know, Egberto Willis. He is a political blogger, prolific, a radio talk show host at KPFT in Houston, Texas, a business owner, a software developer, web designer, activist, and mechanical engineer in Kingwood, Texas. Thank you so much for joining us, Egberto.
4: Always an honor to be with you.
0: Always a pleasure. It's always a pleasure. So, Bill, you sent me a note, and you wanted to sort of comment about what you saw last night, and I'm glad that you watched because I refused to. All right. I can't even handle his voice anymore. But the idea of listening to 40 minutes of lies was just too much for my constitution. So why don't you share with my audience your reactions to last night? Because to a large extent, it actually opens up a much bigger conversation.
3: Well, first of all, I just wanted to point out to people that, that in the 35-minute rant of conspiracy theories and smears of Democrats, Trump did not allege even a single instance of voter fraud. Now, it's the heart of his case for hijacking our elections. And it's all he's talked about for 6 years. Right. And on the night of his big reveal, nothing. Crickets. All he could do was recite all these, blow up all these election influencing issues as if they really were far more than they are. So China owns some voter rolls that anybody can buy. And like 100 other countries, wishes we didn't vote for Trump. It's stunning how apocalyptic he made it all seem. And the second thing, I think this is really important, slipped into the speech was his one to-do list item. And that is, it's the only thing he didn't shout. It's the only thing he didn't repeat. It's the first time I ever saw him nestle anything in a speech. The Department of Homeland Security, he told us, was going to help the states purge their voter rolls.
0: Right.
3: Which this is his first step in what is, simply put, a coup. And when you, you know, when you think about it, he's going to take his plan. And by the way, for all the talk of China, what was it all about? It's our third red scare, courtesy of Donald Trump. It's happening right now. It's the whole communist thing of the last few months. It's the China fixation last night, because he's going to do an executive order imposing a kind of martial law on American elections, citing national security. So he's softening the ground for a move to send his private masked vigilante army on an excursion to the polls. This is just, it's an extraordinary moment. I watching him, I thought he was at his most Mussolini-esque, and it truly is a moment that a speech, I think, that really will be marked in American history. The beginning of an attempt by an incumbent president of the United States to sabotage an election. He tried to overturn the last election afterward, and this time he's trying to prevent one from even happening.
0: So, Steve, I see Stephen Pimpera waving his hand, and then I'll sort of go around the horn. But as I'm listening to Bill, and I agree, he's preparing the groundwork for a coup. Now my question is, what the heck do you do? Who is responsible? Is it, do we have to turn to the military with Hegseth now in charge? I mean, what do we do to stop his behavior? We have a Congress that's castrated. We have a Supreme Court that aids and abets the president. And I'm just trying to figure out what it is it looks like if this actually comes to fruition. Stephen.
2: I think the first thing we need to do is to keep our eye on the ball. And let me pick up where Bill left off. It is useful in this context to remember that, as far as we know, so far, the Trump Department of Justice has asked no fewer than 30 states to turn over its voter rolls and has directed the United States Postal Service to refuse to deliver mail-in ballots in any state that has not complied with that executive order. Thankfully, every lower court that so far has heard those cases has rejected it as the utterly illegal activity it is. But who knows what happens when this gets up to the Fifth Circuit or to the United States Supreme Court. Moreover, we learned last week that the administration is withholding FEMA funds, disaster relief money, being withheld from states that are refusing to comply with that executive order that is presumably meant to create enough by way of database to strategically target voters. For a long time now, we've had no quorum on the Federal Election Commission, so that, setting aside how I would argue ineffective it's been over most of the course of its life anyway, is unable to enforce federal election law. And just last week, fired the remaining members of the Election Assistance Commission, which is a federal body that exists in order to offer states assistance in offering fair elections. Finally, and I could rattle off another list that would take us for the hour, remember in this context also that having successfully eviscerated Section 5 of the Voting Rights Act, this term the Supreme Court eviscerated Section 2 of the Voting Rights Act, removing some of the last opportunities for the federal government to prevent interference in elections. As Bill suggested and didn't say out loud, every accusation out of Trump's mouth really is a confession. It's a cliche, but it's a cliche because it's true. This is an effort to distract us from the efforts that are already in motion to disrupt the election in 2026, and then obviously in 2028.
0: So Stephen mentions, Egberto, that, you know, a number of the lower courts have basically said that what Trump is trying to do is illegal, and they've like tried to prevent them from, you know, showing the voter rolls or providing the voter rolls to the feds or the postal service or whatever it is. But we were talking to a reporter from ProPublica. And the reporter from ProPublica was reminding us that most of the decisions made by the United States Supreme Court in this last session, something that has never been seen before, were done on the shadow docket, but were not done in merit, okay? So they were not openly discussed. We don't know what the votes were. We don't even know how they arrived at their decision. What they know is they rubber-stamped Donald Trump over and over again. Well, the Supreme Court has ended its session. But you know what the reporter from ProPublica reminded me, but that doesn't mean that they won't continue to roll out shadow docket and results. So what is over is not over, because the most noxious part of their behavior is not what they argue during the course of their term in office. It's what they do when they shut down the end of the Supreme Court, because the shadow docket cases can continue. And what we know is that Donald Trump tees them up over and over and over again with executive orders. He skips over the Court of Appeals and goes directly to the Supreme Court. And overwhelmingly, they keep accepting them. And that's what makes me so afraid. I listen to what Stephen says is clearly this is patently unconstitutional. Clearly, the district court understands what is wrong with this. The problem is the Supreme Court, they're rewriting everything, Egberto. They're rewriting the Constitution. They're rewriting the laws. They are now the super, super sort of, you know, legislature in the United States. The problem is they're unelected and they don't play by any rules.
4: About 10 years ago, I pointed out what the Republican Party was doing. The Republican Party is a declining party, and a declining party that loses popular support has to find another way to govern. And that way to govern is through the only, you just mentioned it, unelected form that we have, and that is the judiciary. And now that they have a hold on the judiciary, what I pointed out in the article is by doing that, it doesn't matter what Congress says or what the president says for that matter. Only thing that matters is what the Supreme Court affirms is constitutional. And there's no body that tells the Supreme Court that whether it is correct or not. It is a supreme being in America. We talk about separation of powers, et cetera. We've never really had that as a country in many ways, from the way the Senate was set up, for the way the judiciary is set up. We've never, ever had that. But that said, let me tell you, yes, when you listen to the president, we understand what the president intends to do. I repeat. We all know what the president is intended to do. This is an 80-year-old imbecile that is the face of all of this. He doesn't have the power to do it. It really means that he has a few people behind him. I think what we have to do as a society is stop playing the straight game that Democrats play, as the Republicans and the right wing has never played. And we have to play the same game. Number one, we need to be vociferous in the way we point out that, look, guys, right now you hold the executive and the levers of power. We will take power back, and all of you will be hung. I'm just saying, okay.
0: Yeah, proverbially hung. Yes.
4: All of you will be, because what you have done to the country based on our constitution, et cetera, is wrong. But you see, listen to how our Congress people interacted yesterday at the hearing. They were so civil. I believe in civility, but you have to let other people know that when it comes to the price they will pay for what they're doing, it will have a material effect on them, and it will affect their freedom. You see, they think that, Trump does all the things assuming that, well, if it doesn't work, hey, it's okay. And so far he has been right. January 6th happened. Nothing happened to him. So he will continue to do that. If he and his cohort believe that there will be a price to pay if they fail, and believe me, they will fail. If they know there's a price to be paid, like I said this morning on the TV, radio, they must know that there's a price to pay when they fail.
0: All right, so Dave, I completely agree with Egberto. Why Donald Trump wasn't arrested right after January 6th is a question I will ask to the day I die, okay? But the problem, Dave, is that we never do that. So the reason why he's playing the long game is that he ultimately knows that there will never really be the consequences that Egberto is demanding, that Egberto is begging for, and we never have. And we constantly say we're going to move forward. Damn it all. You can't move forward when there is such a level of corruption that gets away with it, that moving forward only is an opportunity for them to repeat the pattern and for us to fall back into the trap. And I guess that's, I am not nice, Dave. Okay. I am tired of being nice, but what I want to be is honest. And I want to see that my politics follows how I raise my children. Actions have consequences. Actions have consequences. And I don't hear Democrats saying that over and over again. And whenever, as Egberto says, you go to one of those hearings, you don't get a sense of the consequences.
1: Democrats will have a massive decision for them if they win the U.S. House of Representatives, which they have a very good chance of doing in November. And that is whether to impeach Donald Trump for a third time, and at minimum, spend the next 2 years conducting oversight investigations in any of a number of committees about Donald Trump, about his administration, about his family business entanglements, et cetera. So, you know, when we're talking here about the election integrity speech that Donald Trump had yesterday, I think one thing that was telling, if you go, and we're taping here on Friday morning, but if you go to Fox News' webpage right now, the story of his speech last night is 8 stories down on the website. It's below Iran. It's below a story about the U.S. Senate race in Texas. It's also below a story about Queen Camilla in England, the Hooters girls and WNBA player Sophie Cunningham. So, you know, let that sort of be a guide as to how much of a lead balloon this has fallen, especially among media organizations that themselves have been entangled in the idea of voting fraud in the past and have paid a price themselves for it. So curiosity there. But to your point, Arnie, I mean, this is going to be something where, yes, Donald Trump, of course, is going to think that until the end, that he has never done anything wrong, that he is always right, that this is absolutely not new in any way, shape, or form. The big question is going to be what happens in the future and whether there are going to be other entities out there that will pull political levers that will cause Donald Trump to, in essence, be forced to rethink that position that he has so long held, i.e. 80 years.
0: So one of the things I think is so frustrating to me, Bill, is that we talk about Trump, we talk about Hegseth, but the person that really I think is at the center of everything that is evil, of all the rot, of what we are seeing with ICE, like when, for example, they decided that they were going to say, all right, we're no more stops. And then literally less than 24 hours later, Donald Trump said, no, we're back at the stops. It's one of the most important tools we have. That didn't come out of Donald Trump. You know who that came out of? Stephen Miller. And the fact that we don't talk about Stephen Miller almost as much as we talk about Donald Trump is a failure on the media's part, and it's a failure to see the heart of the rot, the heart of the evil. And I'm going to look at an article at Truthout. Stephen Miller labels leftists a cancer that the world must root out in a fascistic speech. People with left-wing beliefs are enemies of civilization, he said in a speech with numerous McCarthyist echoes. Now, this is a really important story that nobody's going to cover, okay? And that's part of the problem, because there is a brain for Donald Trump. It's just not in his head. It's Stephen Miller's brain. And until we start talking about this and connecting the dots to the consequences, he wants ICE to kill. That's his goal. That is not a mistake. That is an objective, all right? In fact, I think RFK Jr. wants the weak to die, and he's decided who the weak are. They're people of color. They're people who are poor. They're people that don't have access to health care. They're people that are living in these polluted alleys. Their goal is to kill and murder. But yet the people we talk about Donald Trump as if he has anything to do with this. He's not. He's their pawn, Bill. He's their pawn.
3: As you know, I've been on a personal crusade or rant to get people to say fascist for about 10 years now. It is the most accurate and the most specific label we have. Conservative, liberal, socialist all have hundreds of meanings. And fascist has been pretty well defined. And Trump checks every box. The people around him, Miller, Vance, the Peter Thiel and his whole crowd, they have two explicit themes that they've been harping on more than any. One is eugenics. They are actually at this level, this rises almost to the level of Nazism, but they are genuine believers in breeding for racial outcomes. And secondly, they hate democracy. They hate the Declaration of Independence. Seeing its celebration in their hands was heartbreaking. The idea that all men are created equal, they scoff at it publicly. It's why you hardly heard the Declaration mentioned at its 250th birthday party.
0: Yes, that's right.
3: They swept the Declaration of Independence under the rug for its big celebration because they hate it. It's why they always talk about, oh, we were a republic, not a democracy, because they're preparing us for minority rule of white elites. That's what they believe. They've said it all. So I just want to say one thing, and that is that we have to be angry. We have to say all these things. We also have to learn how to make an argument. We have to learn how to conduct investigations. When Barack Obama came in, he chose not to investigate how we got into the Iraq War and left that swept under the rug. He chose not to investigate or prosecute all of the criminals who gave us the 2008 breakdown. And when we watch the hearings this week, we see that even when they do have hearings, they don't know how to conduct them. Each Democrat just does a little profile, hoping to get his media soundbite that's strong enough to get him on character. There's not even continuity from one questioner to the next. Even if we get the hearings, these people don't know how to conduct them. So there's so much to be done here. And we have to be calling for all of that, too.
0: Well, you know, I think I have to start teaching Democrats something called the follow-up question. Because it never happens. It never happens. And having done this job forever, that is like the most important skill set you can use. And Stephen, I'm just going to share something with you. So here is Amy Klobuchar, okay? And Amy Klobuchar is now talking to Blanche. And she says, do you agree that it's unacceptable for federal agents to forcibly enter someone's home without a warrant and drag them onto the street without checking that they even have the right person? Here is his answer. Well, it depends on the circumstances. It's not a black or white answer. So I started screaming, going, well, he nailed it. The black guy gets dragged out, but not the white guy. Okay? He actually gave, and she didn't follow up.
2: Of course she didn't.
0: She didn't, because think about it, as soon as I heard.
2: Sorry, have you met Amy Klobuchar?
0: Oh, yeah, trust me. All right. Anyway, I know.
3: It's also such a softball question. It's amazing when you're sitting watching and they give them these softball questions. Right. Oh, yeah, no, we know that would be wrong.
2: Utterly pathetic and incompetent.
3: No.
0: Yeah. Oh, God.
3: He comes out and says, well, he strokes and says he's not sure.
2: Also, I want to pick up on Bill's point about accountability, because I think, as you know, this is something that I have been also harping on for a very long period of time. And in that context, it is useful to remember that the president of the Confederacy died peacefully in his bed at age 81.
0: Yeah.
2: We have a long history of failures to hold accountability, and I would argue that we are still living with the consequences of our failure to enforce the outcome of the Civil War. Amen. And the entire history of the 20th century, with this tiny brief period in the 60s in which we seem to be making some national commitments to a multi-ethnic democracy, everything since then has been a concerted effort to roll back those gains, led by the Republican Party and aided and abetted by an ineffective Democratic Party. One more thing I want to say is that I would never encourage people to watch or listen to Stephen Miller, because life is short and human biology is fragile. However, that speech in the past week, I did watch in its entirety, and it is extraordinary in the worst possible way. And part of what he is jumping off from is a thing called NSPM-7, National Presidential Security Memorandum, that was released by Trump last year, that we talked about very briefly on this show and is sort of dropped off the radar. What that executive order does is define as membership in a domestic terrorist organization the following: anti-Americanism, anti-capitalism, anti-Christianity, support for the overthrow of the United States government, extremism on migration, race, and gender, and hostility toward those who hold traditional American views on family, religion, and morality. Now, note, none of that is defined, but you can, without using too much of your imaginative powers, imagine the way that that will be turned and on whom. That is what is going on.
0: And to add to, that, Egberto, I don't know if you saw this, but this was just released on July 16th. Visa restriction policy targeting far left terrorists and other aligned groups. This just came out yesterday. And I'm going, okay, what's the definition of a far left terrorist? Well, we just heard it from Stephen Pimper.
4: I am an anti-capitalist, and if anybody goes through my Substack, I'm in trouble, dude. I have an American passport that says born in Panama, and I'm an anti-capitalist.
2: We're all up against the wall.
0: So I'm listening to all this, and once again, oh, we have to go to a break. Thank you, Stephen. All right, everyone, we're taking a break. This is the Monday edition of The Attitude, also known as Rethink the Week. When we come back, we'll be rejoined by David Leventhal, Bill Curry, Stephen Pimper, and Egberto Willis. Stick around.

0: Welcome back to The Attitude with Arnie Arnesen and producers Dave Scott and Stephanie Collins. This is Rethink the Week. When do we tape Rethink the Week, the Monday edition? We tape it on Friday morning. We're going to be rejoined by our talkers, Dave Leventhal, a senior editor at Notice, Stephen Pimpere, professor of public policy and director of the Master's in Public Policy program at Vermont Law and Graduate School, Bill Curry, a columnist, a commentator, worked in the Clinton White House for a period of time, and Egberto Willis, who's a political blogger and a radio talk show host on KPFT in Houston, Texas. So I think this is really important. Literally almost 50% of Texas are Hispanic. 47%, I think it's like some incredible number.
1: 46 point something.
0: So one of the reasons why we're seeing this incredible threat to people of to Latinos and the Hispanic community is not only because they want to drive them out of this country, they also want to make sure that they don't participate in the elections. That's really what the goal is. Because if we saw the outrage in the community, and that outrage translated, Egberto, into exercising the franchise across the board, and that's almost anyone of color. I mean, if you are Iranian or Iraqi or Middle Eastern, I hate to break it to you, you look Latino in a car. So if you are going to be stopped by ICE, ICE doesn't know whether your name is Manuel or Mohammed. Okay? But what they know is that you look dark, and now they can stop you in an unmarked vehicle, and they can shoot you. So when you realize what the goal of ICE's behavior is, it's not necessarily even just to round up all these people and put them in detention centers. It's to make people absolutely terrified of doing anything in a public fashion, whether it's to protest or whether it's to vote. And that, I think, is also part of the goal of the coup, is that ICE is actually an arm of the coup, Egberto. And we have to see it because we saw it in Houston right after that shooting. 1,000 people showed up to protest. But we're talking about one of the largest cities in America. 1,000 is a drop in the bucket because they're all afraid.
1: Arnie, as usual, you nailed it. Let me tell you, I spent 2 hours at City Hall on Monday monitoring the people that came out. And while you're correct, it was just 1,000 people or so in front of where the killing occurred. But what made me very happy at City Council was to watch, first of all, the diversity of people at City Council really urging council to act independent of the federal government, even though our mayor is actually in concert with the governor, Abbott, as well as the Trump administration, in having our police officers be the coddles of the of ICE. When somebody gets stopped in Houston, they hold that person and they call ICE and let ICE come and do its thing, even though we had prohibited that from occurring for some time. And why? Because Abbott gave us $110 million for FIFA. And if we didn't continue to do that, we would have to return the money. That was the excuse. But here's the deal. Houston is the most diverse city in the country. It is also the majority of the people are in fact Latinos. And what they are trying to do is keep these people so scared that they cannot take control of the city, even as they are in the majority.
0: And
1: the way
0: I know.
1: To do that is to have them fearful of voting. One of the things we do on our program is to tell everybody, I don't care if you're white, you're black, you're Latino or whatever, the franchise belongs to you, and we are all going to go arm in arm to vote. We're not going to allow. Arnie, let me tell you, when I listen to Democrats around the country, when I listen to a lot of things, why I love hearing Stephen, right? Stephen is a fighter. I hear you come out and say, we are going to go.
0: A lot of people think Stephen is an incredible fighter, just to let you know, but keep going.
1: Right. Okay. But here's the thing. If I listen to most Democrats, it's always reactive or what can we do? The law says X, Y, D. We have to get outside of all these issues and we have to do what has to be done to maintain our democracy.
0: And Dave, so like you work at Notice and you sent me a couple of stories, and as I'm listening to this and I believe in the rule of law, but since the Supreme Court doesn't, why do I have to? I mean, I'm dead serious now. Since they're making crap up, okay? And they're reinterpreting everything based on, you know, stare decisis and years of understanding. It kind of shakes me a little bit to see this, but it almost doesn't matter who's running. It almost doesn't matter, because as long as money is flowing into this political system, we end up literally being bought by billionaires, not by democracy. Dave, I was at a thrift store the other day, and there is a candidate running for Congress who has the most money. Okay. So that means all the TV ads are all her 24/7. All right. So people were saying, well, aren't you going to vote for X? And I said, and this is at the thrift store, in the loudest voice so that everyone in the thrift store could hear me, I went over my dead body. All right. I screamed this out with her name. And then I conducted a political forum in the thrift store about the fact that just because she has the most money has nothing to do with the quality of the candidate. But Dave, you cover this all the time. And I am not sure how we can explain to the American people the fact that they have super PACs and they have checks is no, in fact, sometimes it almost should undermine their candidacy, not enhance it. But we are almost afraid to tell that story, especially in the media, when we're so dependent on that money.
2: First of all, Arnie, I hope there was video of that, because that would be a sight to be seen. But to your point, and look, there right now in the 2026 midterm elections, there are congressional races taking place and Senate races as well, where in essence you have proxy wars between warring super PACs that oftentimes have incredibly narrow interests in public policy. And the only interest that they have in the outcome of the election has nothing to do with local representation. It's everything to do with their particular corporate or special interests. A good example of this is the AI world. Okay. You have different companies that are funding to the tune of tens and tens of millions of dollars, super PACs that are playing in races. And those AI companies are competing against each other. They have different views on how public policy should apply to AI, how rules should regulate AI companies. And these are, you know, wrapping in issues that range from privacy to data usage to different types of facilities that might be in communities, to water usage, environmental issues, and they are spending more money, to exponentially speaking, than the candidates themselves, and the candidates are often in on the gig here. And we talked offline about this a little bit, but there's a phenomenon called red boxing, which is a term that many people may not know of or have heard of, but it's one that you should absolutely be aware of from this moment forward. And that is where the candidates, even though they cannot legally still coordinate with super PACs when it comes to messaging and communications, they're in essence putting a page up on their webpage, which is a script. It's every bit of information a super PAC would ever want to create an ad on a candidate's behalf. And you see this with Republicans. You see this with Democrats. I know somebody's going to be thinking immediately, oh, well, that's false equivalency. It's not. And it's something that is happening time and time again. So if you're concerned about big money in politics, if you're concerned about special interests flooding the zone and being supreme when it comes to who's driving the train in an election and not the little guy, then this is something that everyone absolutely needs to be aware of.
0: But so Bill, you also want to make sure that we inform people that not only do we sort of talk about the policy that we want to introduce, but this is a moment where everything is connected. People can't breathe because of the smoke. The highest measles outbreak ever is happening. And guess where it's happening? It's happening in South Carolina, everyone. And the person who is the Democrat that is running for the seat that Lindsey Graham now no longer, you know, is now vacant and will, there'll be another Republican. She's a doctor. She's a doctor. And what is she running on? Healthcare and measles. Because she understands whether you're a Republican or a Democrat, your kid could get it. And when you can't, you know, when we have that this diarrhea outbreak, doesn't matter whether you're a Republican or a Democrat, you point to what they've done with RFK Jr. and how they've literally stopped monitoring these kinds of opportunities to create the diarrhea outbreak. There are so many things to connect to. And I think somehow we put things into silos, But Bill, this is an opportunity to take all those stories because they're synergistic. And when you put them all together, how do you vote if you care about your life, let alone your democracy? Let alone your democracy.
3: Specificity is the new radicalism.
0: Yes.
3: Saying out loud and in the particular what it is you intend to do to solve a problem people really care about. And you'll find that the Democrats are still looking for themes, memes, messages, ads in order to bring people together. You want to bring people together? Pick a problem they really care about and solve it.
0: Yeah.
3: Okay. It's called governance. And in a campaign, persuade them that you have a plan that can really solve the problem and persuade them that you mean it. Because that's a tough lift, a heavy lift for both parties now. I was fascinated listening to Dave, and this stuff is so, so important. In antitrust law, you don't have to have a microphone hidden in a vase of flowers to record the guy saying, "So let me say, you're saying that if we both agree on this price, that we can screw everyone?" No, they're willing to look at the behavior. They're willing to look at the outcomes. And in our campaign finance law, this, you know, red box of all of this, we've made liars out of every candidate. They go into these fundraisers and then leaving just before the ask, so they won't have crossed an invisible line when they've already sullied themselves with the entire enterprise. And we have to show people. I said yesterday, you know, one, we have to start providing real leadership on issues. The weather is providing most of the leadership on climate change.
0: Yes, okay? Exactly.
3: That the weather is what's teaching people. The Democrats barely open their mouths. By this time in 2022, the Project 2025 at the Heritage Foundation was in full blossom. I don't know that we're preparing. We have much more work to do. A whole project of how to undo all of these illegalities. A whole project about how to implement our own policies. And that kind of, that begins in a conversation. It begins in a public conversation in which our candidates begin to talk amongst themselves. And the debates are just like those hearings. Each person just is sitting there waiting to spout the phrase that his consultant gave him just before airtime. And it is all just, you know, we live in such discontinuous times and these political events are the worst. So yeah. There's so much about, I know it's boring, but there's so much about how we do this. And it used to be different. Robert Kennedy, the elder, the good Robert Kennedy, became famous first as chief counsel to a committee investigating the Teamsters. And that's because in those days, a committee would let a smart counsel ask all the questions so they could get to the heart of the matter.
0: Right.
3: And we just have to sit these people down and tell them we want something much better. And it starts with telling us exactly what it is you're thinking.
0: So, Stephen, I love what Bill said. The specificity is the new sort of radical approach to what we want. And the beauty of the specificity is that people feel seen. Because when you are specific and not, my name is not average. Okay. When you begin to be specific, all of a sudden people go, that's me. That's me. You see my life. You see the consequences. And it not only empowers you, it connects them to you. Because they suddenly see you are the person that will represent them in Congress. You're not this generic person. This is someone who will take your issues and hopefully resolve them. And I think the specificity line is something we need to repeat over and over again and then give people examples of that specificity because they're overwhelming and yet they will make such a difference.
4: So to engage in a bit of vulgar Marxism, one of the central insights of Marx is that all politics is rooted in material experience, right?
0: Yes.
4: That's where all solidarity comes from. That's where all experience of the state comes from. That's where all experience of your daily lives is your material conditions and the circumstances that create it. And we all know this intuitive, right? The conversations about affordability, which has now become one of those buzzwords and memes that Bill was talking about, when employed by Mamdani, who, by the way, as a footnote, I just read a story this morning, has removed himself from the public financing system for the next election. So he is also caught up in these systems, right?
3: Mm-hmm. Break my heart.
4: But also it's like, you know, if you can't change the rules of the game, you cannot abide by the rules that disadvantage you. And I think that's sort of the larger point that I would make. Egberto earlier talked about the ways in which, you know, the Supreme Court, which is utterly undemocratic on four different levels and is arbitrary and is pursuing a political agenda disguised as something else, is the final arbiter. But that's only because we treat it as the final arbiter. And there is no earthly reason we need to do that. And by the way, the Constitution does not require that we do that. We, each and every one of us, have our own individual and collective rights to decide not merely what the Constitution means, but what the world we want to inhabit should look like and what the political system that will help us get there will look like. Thomas Paine, while we're referring back to folks who were writing at the time of the Declaration, said that one of the worst the indicators of tyranny was to be governed beyond the grave. And the idea that we attach ourselves to a document written 239 years ago by 55 rich, white, disproportionately slave-owning men, only 39 of whom even voted for it, that somehow we refer to that as what our values should be, what our rules should be, how we should govern ourselves is absolutely absurd. And one of the virtues of the Trump regime, if we see it as such and take advantage of it, is that he clearly is not abiding by the Constitution. The Supreme Court is clearly not abiding by the Constitution. Speaker of the House of Representatives is clearly not abiding by the Constitution, right? He has abdicated his institutional role entirely. If they all are saying this is no longer operative, we can do the same and use this moment to imagine the world entirely anew.
0: And since we keep talking about the forefathers, Egberto, I want to remind everyone that Thomas Jefferson thought we should have a revolution every 20 years. So, yeah. I mean, if Thomas Jefferson saw how glued we were to this 250-year-old document, he would be appalled. He would be appalled. Okay. And because again, I think the one thing they appreciated or maybe hoped for, you know, they had a lot of hope, but they weren't able to follow through on. I think they valued change. I think they valued evolution because they knew that what they were doing was such a change. And the idea that that change would then be cemented in would make no sense, would make no sense. And I think that's where part of the reason why they don't want us to teach history is that if we actually taught history, people would understand it would be a license to change. It wouldn't be a license to look back. It would be a license to evolve. Oh, Egberto.
1: You know, Stephen sort of behaves in dangerous thinking. And what I mean by that is, do you know how dangerous a statement is when you mention that who the founding fathers were and why we should be abiding by that document? I mean, you're really hoping to get the administration on your case, my brother. But anyway, let's.
4: I really would prefer not.
1: Yeah. But no, get serious here.
4: I am not built for concentration camps.
1: You know, I hear. Let me be very honest with you. I speak about the founding fathers and I speak about the Constitution because that is what folks want to hear sometimes when I'm making a case. But the reality is, I do not give a hoot about what those guys have written. I mean, I really don't care. I care about every single person I'm watching as we have this discussion right now. I care about every single American citizen. I care about every single one of their well-beings. I don't see a document. I see the Constitution as I was taught by Dave Cobb, who ran for president under the Green Party, as what it is, a property document that had no soul, that required 10 subsequent amendments to give a modicum of humanity to the rest of us. So, like I said, Arnie, for the people who need to hear the glory, glory, hallelujah, in order for them to listen to what I have to say, what you have to say, we give that. But the reality is we have to build a completely new paradigm that centers human beings first. And until we do that, we will continue to be in the dire straits that we are in right now.
0: But Dave, who's going to deliver these messages? Mm-hmm. Since the media is now almost being labeled terrorists by Pete Hegseth, for example. I'm looking at, and one of the questions I had about last night, and again, reminding everyone we're taping on Friday morning, was that how many of the national news networks were not going to carry Trump's speech, being afraid that he would threaten them with a lawsuit if they didn't bend the knee to them, because we've seen it happen over and over again, and the kind of consolidation we have happening over and over again. So even the media, which has been such milquetoast anyway, is now milquetoast and afraid. I mean, it's like, they've been stenographers to power. We get that. But now they're even afraid to write it down. So I am just looking at you with notice. I'm looking at, the Egberto doing his thing on radio. But I am just trying to find who's going to tell the people, Dave.
2: Well, I would like to say that there are some very brave media organizations out there who did exactly that last night. And I can only speak for my own news organization and my colleagues, but our congressional reporters rang up dozens and dozens of different members of Congress last night to have their cell phones. And many of them were Republicans to get their reaction to Trump's speech. And let's just say that there were a chorus of crickets, and nobody really wanted to talk about that. So we mentioned that earlier. Let me underscore again that this is something that very few Republicans outside of Donald Trump's most inner circle, the most strongly felt feelings of election denialism, folks who embody that, wanted to really talk about this last night, and in the fact that media organizations were willing to defy the president's wishes and not air this. You saw this in Donald Trump's speech itself, where he said, I'm going to try to pull your broadcast licenses, even though that is not necessarily the way things work. I think underscoring the fact that there are plenty of media organizations, and you can criticize the mainstream media all you want, and to an extent, many people would argue, rightfully so, that they're just simply not willing to go along with the party line, and many non-broadcast entities and institutions too that have aggressively reported on it. I would make one very quick pitch for people reading Vote Beat, which is a nonprofit news organization that literally day in and day out, 24/7, all they do is report on voting issues of all sorts. And they had some fantastic reporting last night and into today that I would absolutely encourage people to read.
0: And again, we need to know about these things. We need to share them. And more importantly, when we have a public platform, we need to actually elevate their stories so that they're heard. And so, Bill, I wrote this last night when I was thinking about not watching the speech. And I wrote, will any news outlet have the guts to have a news ticker or crawler running under Trump's primetime speech, indicating in real time that he's lying, misleading, or making statements that have not been proven? I mean, in some ways, if you're going to not carry it, that's fine. But if you're going to carry it with quality. And that means in real time, let people know that this is a frickin' lie. And nobody has the guts to do it. We have to start doing that on a regular basis, almost every time he speaks.
3: Yeah, and we can't just call it a lie. We have to show that it's not true.
0: Yes, I agree.
3: In order to get this across, and I, you know,

0: in this moment. But at the same time, I agree strongly that we're in a moment. The silver lining of this moment is that we've all been set free to reimagine ourselves.
1: Yes.
0: The one thing everyone left and right agrees in right now is that the time for incrementalism is over, that everything big is badly broken. And the one thing you can't promise people, which too much of the Democratic Party leadership is promising in this election, is to get them back to where they were.
2: Oh, no.
0: Because the reason we're here is that they didn't like it there. And so our ability to think boldly here and to show people a vision of a democratic society that preserves the very best traditions of our founders, but creates a new social contract that is a compelling alternative to the corrupt, crony, late-stage capitalism that is in turning this country into one big corrupt monopoly, living off the government more than Putin's oligarchs ever did. That's what we are now. That's what we have to fix.
1: Absolutely. We have to be different. And I'm going to be grateful to FIFA, and I'm going to be grateful to the Norwegian players that not only showed us what it was, but to show us a level of joy and commitment to community. And now one of the most important names that's being given to babies all over the country and all over the world is Erling. Just to let you know, they not only liked him, they wanted to name their kid after him. This, everyone, is the Monday edition of The Attitude, also known as Rethink the Week. Let me thank Dave Leventhal, Stephen Pimper, Bill Curry, and Egberto Viles for joining us. We will schmooze tomorrow, everyone. Ciao.

0: money crown.
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2: Hi, I'm Mark Torres, senior producer at the

0: Pacifica Radio Archives and host of KPFK's Latin Alternative Music Program, Travel Tips for Aslan. And welcome to From the Vault, our weekly series that takes our history out of the largest and oldest collection of public radio programming in the United States and puts it back on the radio. On this edition of From the Vault, we turn the page back to 1983, when Pacifica Station KPFA producers Karen Sunheim and Elaine Jacobs presented a look at women in the punk, post-punk, and new wave musical movements in a program called Women's Wave.
1: You can wear lots of makeup and big bouncy curls. You can dress like a lady and still be a girl!
0: By 1983, the music industry was still basically a man's world, but many women embraced the DIY or do-it-yourself mentality of the punk explosion to make their own music and tell their own stories. Women's Wave interviews band members who describe what it's like competing in a male-dominated endeavor, as well as some of the conflicts with various women's groups who find fault with the approach and volume of their songs. You'll hear from bands such as The Slits, The Au Pairs, Unknown Gender, Wilma, The Avengers, The Contractions, and many more. The Pacifica Radio Archives took the liberty to add just a touch to this program when a member of the band Wilma references creating a song inspired by the opening passage of Monique Wittig's classic novel, Les Guerrières. So we dug into the Pacifica Radio Archives and extracted that very opening passage from our English adaptation of this novel, presented on the WBAI airwaves in 1973. That entire dramatization of Les Guerrières can be found on the From the Vault episode number 306. We now present the 1983 program, Women's Wave.
2: How would you define punk? Attitude? I would say it's an attitude.

0: kind of an attitude.
1: It's sort of like a streetwise, don't take no crap attitude. A survivalist on a certain level. An attitude hoping to get a reaction somehow.
2: Women's Wave is a program about women playing punk and new wave music. You will hear interviews with San Francisco Bay Area musicians and music from artists of North America and Europe.
3: You can wear lots of makeup and big bouncy curls. You can dress like a lady.

0: You seem to be inferring that the women's community here is not real receptive.
1: They have a louder mouth probably than most other groups. So mm-hmm. that's who I heard the most was, you're too weird, that type of thing. I'm sure if I was playing for a bunch of farmers in Idaho or something, I would have got chased out of town already.

0: How did you choose the name Unknown Gender? I find that kind of fascinating.
1: Well, we were looking for some kind of conceptual idea, not just some, you know, a name for the band, but just something that had more meaning that we could base a whole concept on. And we all seemed to be a pretty androgynous group of people, and we thought, I don't know, somebody said Unknown Gender, and then we thought about it and said, oh, that's great. And then we got into, you know, playing on it, well, what does it mean? And we thought, well, it could mean that in a future society, maybe there'll be no need for defining people, male or female gender. It's just people be accepted as one gender. So maybe that is an unknown gender right now that doesn't exist right now, that unification. Not that somebody wouldn't be male or female, but that just, it wouldn't be thought of, well, she's a female guitar player. Let's just say she's a guitar player.
0: Do you identify as a women's band?
1: No. I think I have lots of politics, but I don't. I think my consciousness as an artist came before my political consciousness. I've been playing music since I was like 8 years old, and I always sort of been at odds with the women's community constantly, because it's like I'm an artist first and I don't care what they want to hear. And that's probably why I'm still doing what I'm doing.

0: you seem to incorporate feminist ideas in your music.
1: Well, the reason for getting the band together was it was going to be intentionally all women, and it was going to be intentionally playing a form of music that would incorporate some raw sound and some noise and communicate a message to whoever was out there to listen about women asserting themselves as musicians playing this non-traditional form of music. We would get our songs together often with an idea in our heads of anger, and that was a place to start from. And we were seen as an angry band and a bunch of angry dykes, a bunch of angry women, and we alienated people and turned other people on by presenting those, by communicating a message that was noisy and loud and had anger in it. The lyrics we would sing were pretty based on issues like abortion and pornography and women's oppression. And we were called man-haters, although we never had a song that was specifically anti-male, with the exception of one that was anti-Reagan.

0: Why did you choose to play with all women?
1: As a high school student, playing music in shows and with friends, I found it a very difficult situation playing music with men, because there was a whole lot of rock and roll ego in the male guitarists that I knew. There were all kinds of boys around with guitars. Some of them got electric guitars and would be interested in having a lot of girls around, and I used to think that was because perhaps they saw me as a musician too. But when the informal kind of jam sessions would be organized, my experience always proved to be I was a listener and not kind of an equal partner in the jam sessions, and I began to get real frustrated. And when I went to college, I got involved with the National Women's Music Festival in Illinois in 1975 and 76, which made me aware of a whole community of performing musicians, women, out there. And that excited me, and I began to perform with women, and I felt like I developed as a musician a whole lot more than I ever could have had I continued to suppress myself in those kind of situations that I had earlier with the men that I was playing with.
0: Who came to your concerts mostly? Well, who were your fans?
1: At first it was a pretty mixed crowd, college radio station listeners, because they were playing our tapes and we seemed sort of, you know, cool, in quotes. We had synthesizer and violin and we were making a kind of experimental sound, so I think we attracted a pretty diverse crowd at first. And then they saw us. They saw us on stage and they saw, you know, whatever they wanted to see, they saw us. We began to get, the more we performed, the more women found out about us, the more women were open to our sound, when it seemed like in our later shows, the entire first several rows were flanked by groups of women, and that was really great to see, and that the men were either standing in the back more or they weren't showing up. And for a while there were a lot of men coming to see us, maybe once, maybe they'd never come back, or else we were a sideshow and they'd come repeatedly and holler insults at us, because we had a lot of insults being thrown at us, a lot of physical abuse from some of the young boys and not-so-young boys in the audience.
0: Why do you think the men were making nasty comments and making a scene?
1: I think a lot of preconceived ideas about women in rock and roll. The idea that the women performers should be looking a certain way and sounding a certain way, and we were pretty much the antithesis of the femme fatales. And although it's very difficult for an audience to often hear the lyrics in a little dive with a cheap sound system like the ones we were accustomed to playing, there was more of an essence of feeling that was being communicated, and some of the men and boys in the audience had the feeling that we were talking about them in a not-so-pleasant way. And there were some fights between the women in the audience and the band and the men, and we had a few messy scenes occur during the course of performance. One time I was singing Pornography Lies, which is what was a tune in our set, and this was at a club in San Francisco, and some drunk jerk tried to unplug the guitarist, and successfully did. He just appeared to be a sound engineer, because he came close with a curious look on his face, and then leaned in close and pulled the phono jack out of the guitar. And then he came for the bass, and he started to jump on stage. He was a big fellow, and he started to try to unplug me. And I wondered what was going on, but it took me a second to realize that he was taking matters into his own hands. He wanted to shut us up. And I tried to push him away. I bent down and tried to push him away, and then some of his friends tried to push me back, and then about six or seven women pushed him out the door and successfully got him out of the show, and he didn't come back. So that was a show of support from our women fans that I never forgot. We kept playing. The show was not over. It had just begun for us. We were almost, eager to sing louder and eager to play with more force than before.

0: Can you talk at all about how Wilma worked together? Who, did you, did one person write most of the lyrics and the music, or did you, was it a group effort?
1: As much as it could have been a group effort, I think it was. We tried to work conceptually, in that we started with an idea or a feeling, and as I said, sometimes it was anger, because rehearsing in a crummy Tenderloin basement and playing those clubs with those audiences and those fights and absolutely no money to be made, no matter what they say, there was just no money to be made anyway. Those kind of frustrations came out in the creative process. One of the pieces we put together, I think the most powerful one that we did, was based on a passage, the opening passage from Monique Wittig's La Guerrière.
0: Which piece was that?
1: It's called Vortex. And we worked with another singer. We brought in a singer from outside, a woman singing with us, who had a very deep and beautiful voice, to sing the words to that opening passage of the book. And we all read the passage, and we all brought into the music the feelings that it evoked in us, which was a feeling of sort of Amazon warfare, sort of a primordial massing of women together and uniting forces and eventually triumphing or struggling anyway.
2: Golden spaces, Nikunai, the green deserts are seen.
3: Conspiracies,
2: they dream and speak of them. The immobile
3: the
2: birds
3: struggle,
2: of jet, the weapons
3: heat,
2: piled in the sun, the sound of the singing voices,
3: the dead women.
4: The green suns, the green suns.
3: The
2: golden
3: cries,
2: spaces,
3: the laughs,
2: like Kunai,
3: the
2: they dream the and speak of
3: and
2: them.
3: The
2: immobile birds of jet,
3: overthrow.
2: The sound of the singing voices, the dead women. The dead women.
0: How did the women's community respond to Wilma?
1: Well, punk music and new wave music in general, I think, has been slow to be accepted by the women's community. At least that's one person's opinion. That's my opinion. And 3 years ago, there was one women's band. It was the Contractions, and they had quite a following of women. And they were danceable and sort of pop. And we were presenting a different form of music, and it had anger in it. And I think one of the groups we alienated was the very group we had really hoped to reach out to. Not that we expected women to flock to the Mabuhay Garden or all those punk places that there was a lot of macho games being played. We didn't expect women to come, you know, out en masse, but we hoped that by word of mouth, women would seek us out. And in our experience trying to distribute our single through the Women's Distribution Network, we were told, sadly, that we were playing a form of music, not just punk music, but our specific songs were hard to listen to, and that the women's bookstores we wrote to, we wrote to probably about 100 across the nation, and we only had two that were willing to carry our single, although they were carrying singles by other women's bands. And when I made personal visitations to try to get women broadcasters interested in playing on a women's music program, playing our single, I also got some resistance there, too. I was kind of surprised and kind of not surprised at that response from women to Wilma.
0: Why do you think that is, considering that your lyrics are so, you know, political?
1: I think that it's basically a real hard world out there for women. And when you come in after a day of abuse or something from your boss, your job, just generally being out there in the world as a woman or a feminist or a lesbian, a lot of women want to hear something that's soothing. They don't want to have something screamed in the ear about, you know, more anger, more messages of violence and anger coming from women.

think there's, you know, the sound that categorizes, that used to categorize women's music, when I put that in quotes, women's music, was sort of a soothing, positive, uplifting sound, bunch of sounds that put together bring the image in my mind of women's music. And we certainly didn't fall into that category. I think the category kind of solidified itself because a lot of women happen to enjoy those soothing sounds. I do too. I have Kay Gardner records. I listen to them myself. It was really sad to me that women didn't also discover Wilma more than they did.

0: So what was it like, you know, getting into the hardcore scene, being a woman?
1: Not very accepted, actually. You know, most women just don't want to deal with it, so they don't get involved with it.
0: What don't they want to deal with?
1: It's a lot of discrimination, mostly. You know, only guys can, you know, get together and play fast and loud and hard, you know, and slam dance, and that it gets pretty dangerous at points. But I just wanted to get involved with it, you know. I wanted to get my whole face and everything into it. I had a lot more support from women, other women. There were other women that were like real supportive of that kind of music and actually that image, you know, of being hardcore.
2: You can wear lots of makeup and big bouncy curls. You can dress

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The program is written and produced by Mark Torres and Brian DeShazer. The series is executive produced by the Pacifica Radio Archives, and I've also been your host, Brian DeShazer. From the Vault is presented as part of the Pacifica Radio Archives Preservation and Access Project, which is supported in part by an award from the National Endowment for the Arts and past grants from the American Archive, funded by the Corporation for Public Broadcasting, the Grammy Foundation, the Ford Foundation, and partnerships with UC Berkeley's Moffitt Library, the Internet Archive, Other Minds Archives, and the Freedom Archives. And also, the most important supporter is you, the Pacifica listener. 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
1: I'm Max Pringle with these headlines.
2: The United States and Iran exchanged fire again overnight in and around the Strait of Hormuz, as the interim peace deal between the two countries appears to be in tatters. More from Kate Fisher.
3: I think this whole mixed signals from the White House is nothing new from this conflict. This erratic negotiating strategy that Donald Trump has shown all the way through, now you can see it again in this about-face on sanctions relief for Iran, that calling for them to be added to the Russia sanctions bill, after the administration has already reimposed sanctions on

0: Iranian oil experts after initially removing them during under that memorandum of understanding, which essentially seems to be dead in the water now.
1: Yemen's Iranian-backed Houthi rebels have announced a maritime embargo against Saudi Arabia. The decision today comes in retaliation for a blockade on Yemen and a recent attack on Sana'a International Airport. The embargo affects the Bab el-Mandeb Strait, a crucial waterway for global trade and gateway to the Red Sea. Saudi Arabia seeks an alternative to the Iran-held Strait of Hormuz. The blockade raises fears of renewed conflict in the region. Saudi Arabia has not responded. The situation threatens to disrupt global shipping routes and increase costs. The Houthis demonstrated their ability to disrupt shipping there during the war in Gaza. Human rights groups say the Houthi movement, or Ansar Allah, enforces authoritarian rule over roughly 70% to 80% of Yemen, including the capital Sana'a. They maintain power through a highly repressive, centralized administration backed by state media censorship, mass arrests, forced disappearances, and the targeting of civil society through its strict interpretation of Islamic law. Ukraine has launched over 400 drones toward Moscow. That's according to Russian officials. The attack comes after Russia bombarded Kyiv and other cities with ballistic missiles. Moscow's mayor reported that most drones were intercepted, but some caused injuries and damage. Ukraine's evolving drone technology poses challenges for Russia. Russia, though, has increased its use of ballistic missiles, targeting Ukraine's air defenses and infrastructure. Meanwhile, Ukrainian President Volodymyr Zelensky is holding talks to address a domestic political crisis following a government reshuffle. The reshuffle has caused protests and exposed a split between military factions. Britain has a new prime minister. Former Manchester Mayor Andy Burnham becomes the country's seventh prime minister in a decade, as Keir Starmer steps down from his role as head of the country's Labour Party. Charles de Ledesma has more.
2: In a maiden speech as Labour Party leader, Burnham pledges to restore hope across the UK.
3: We are united, and we put the power that comes from that unity at the service of people and places who have been waiting too long for politics to let them hope again. And that's what we're going to do, everybody. We're going to give them hope back.
2: Known for his Manchesterism approach, he promises to apply a place before politics strategy to running the country. Critics question his experience, but supporters highlight his persuasive personality. I'm Charles de Ledesma.
1: Congo's health ministry says at least 930 people have died in the country's Ebola outbreak. The ministry said the deaths were recorded out of the more than 2,300 cases confirmed as of Saturday. The Ebola outbreak that was declared in eastern Congo in May is the fastest-growing Ebola outbreak on record. Sausalito's city manager has been arrested on suspicion of burglary, local police said. Elaine Forbes began her job as city manager on July 1st. City officials said the weekend arrest was a difficult development for the city and its staff. The Marin Independent Journal, quoting a sheriff's department official, reported that authorities got a call about a burglary and found Forbes inside a yacht that didn't belong to her. Marin County jail records show that Forbes was arrested early Saturday on the Sausalito yacht harbor. City spokesman Joe Vasquez said that officials were not commenting on specific allegations. A statement issued on behalf of Forbes and her family said that she was experiencing a mental health crisis. Those are the Pacifica headlines. I'm Max Pringle.
4: Good day and welcome to Letters and Politics. I'm Mitch Jezerich. Today we're going to be in conversation about how we view people who have different political beliefs and values than our own. My guests today, Jeff Spinner Halev and Elizabeth Tice Moore, spent much time with focus groups consisting of people who identified either as liberal or conservative in trying to examine this very issue. Their findings have been put into a book that's called Respect and Loathing in American Democracy, Polarization, Moralization, and the Undermining of Equality. Jeff Spinner Halev is the Keenan Eminent Professor of Political Ethics at the University of North Carolina at Chapel Hill. And Elizabeth Tice Morse is the Willa Cather Professor of Political Science at the University of Nebraska-Lincoln. Jeff Spinner Halev, Elizabeth Tice Morse, it is my good pleasure to welcome you both to this program.
5: Thank you. Well, thank you for having
4: me. I want to begin with something that caught me right at the beginning, in the beginning of your book. And I'll quote you in a moment, but to set up the quote, you were writing about the number of books that we've had over the years of people who perhaps travel to the South, spend some time in the South or the Rust Belt or the Bible Belt and write these books sort of to let us know, the rest of us know what makes people tick from these areas. And you say this right in your introduction, quote, our book was born to challenge what we consider to be the anthropological assumption that we liberals are the rational ones who do not need explaining. Tell me more about that dynamic.
5: Yeah, so we have a few books, The Politics of Resentment and Strangers in Our Land and a few others that are trying to explain conservative people, often but not always people who are living in rural areas, to liberals who can't figure out why they're voting the way they do. Because a common line, which I don't think we include in the book, is that they're obviously voting against their economic interests. You know, they're obviously doing something that is a blatant contradiction. Like, why would they put in office people who are going to pursue policies that harm them? And, you know, while we could have written a book challenging that whole assumption that, you know, why people vote the way they do, who are conservative, we decided that there was this kind of stance, an epistemological stance, shall we say, which is that we liberals, we have all this knowledge and we know that they're doing something that's against their interests. And obviously, we always are rational and consistent, and we don't need explaining. And we just thought that might not be the case, right? That, in fact, maybe there's something about liberals that need to be explained as well. So our project was partly born out of that idea, like, why, you know, let's look at liberals. And, of course, in the book, we've extended it to conservatives as well. But the initial impetus was, how can we explain some of the tensions within the ideas of liberals themselves?
4: Elizabeth Tice Morse, can you tell me more about what you did to examine this issue?
6: Yeah. So we ended up doing a whole bunch of focus groups, like 27 focus groups around the country. We also did surveys. We did 4 different surveys, including 2 online experiments, to really try to get at we were very interested in the idea of equality and the essential nature of equality for democracy. You can't really have democracy unless there's a fundamental belief in equality. And part of that sense of equality is a belief in respect. You need to respect other people in your political system to really have true equality. And so that was the impetus for what we were doing. And we just gathered a whole lot of data and talked to a whole lot of people. And what we heard was really, I think, caused a major shift, at least in my thinking about equality and respect and how we should be doing this in a democratic system.
4: What is meant by respect? What do we mean in this sense?
6: So we have 2 different kinds of respect. Recognition respect is just the fundamental belief that people have moral worth, have value, have agency in a democratic system. And to respect them in this way is to simply acknowledge that we acknowledge that they are have moral worth and agency in our system. And that's what we call recognition respect. And we argue that recognition respect is universal. In other words, it should not be given or taken away based on the actions of what somebody has done. It is simply universal. The other type of respect is what we call civic respect, and that is a belief that we need to truly treat people as equals. We need to be willing to engage with and listen to people with whom we disagree. So we need to be willing to engage them. We need to be willing to try to understand why they believe what they do. And that is just a kind of fundamental to respect in democracy, although we have some limitations on that.
4: Jeff Spinner-Halev, is there a difference between what you mean by respect, especially in political discourse, and, say, toleration?
5: Yes. So tolerance is an important value in many societies. But toleration really means putting up people with whom you dislike. I mean, the origins of toleration in democratic societies comes from religious tolerance, right? Which is that I think your view of religion is wrong, and wrong in very deep ways. Like you may suffer internal damnation, but and as will your children. But I'm going to allow you to live side by side with me without killing you. I might hold more political power than you. Of course, over time that has ended. So it's more of a grudgingly, I will allow you to live here and maybe give you equal political rights. But respect is something more robust, and is not grudging. So it is to say that you are an equal human being here, and that I recognize that we have a plurality of views, different kinds of views, and that there is a plurality of legitimate political views. And even though I may feel strongly about my own views, I can respect your views as well. And again, there are limitations on that, as Beth has mentioned, and we're happy to talk a little more about those limitations. But respect is more robust than toleration.
4: Let me ask a sort of a devil's advocate question when it comes to the need of respect in democracy. You know, again, in contrast to toleration, because I think most people would agree there must be toleration in order to have democracy. With respect, what I want to add, many years ago, 20 years ago, I was a Capitol Hill reporter, and I remember some of the old senators, you know, who've been there for a long time, talking about how things have changed and how they weren't like the, you know, when the golden era of the Senate, sort of, and in Congress, really, after World War II, for about, 30, 40 years. But once you really take a look at the history of American democracy, or maybe even democracy globally, it's always been full of strife and controversy and dislike of the other. This golden era of trying to find bipartisan agreements in Congress is more of a, you can make an argument, is more of an anomaly that occurred during these decades following World War II than actually the norm. So let me just, I mean, do we actually, is respect that important when it comes to democracy? And haven't we always been somewhat disrespectful?
5: Well,
6: I think one of the beautiful things about the book that we have written is that we are not saying that people have to agree with the other side or sit down and really, you know, force out a compromise of some sort. What we're saying is that people need to just fundamentally respect fellow citizens. I think we are less likely to try to do things that undermine equality and citizenship in the country if we simply give each other recognition, respect. But as far as civic respect is concerned, all we're saying is that we think that people should sit down and listen to people on the other side to try to understand them. But we can walk away from that discussion continuing to just completely disagree with them. And I don't think there's, and we're not demanding that people talk to each other in a civil way, although I think that's lovely. But we're not saying it has to happen. Instead, it's about listening to the other side and being willing to engage with them. And Jeff, you can jump in.
5: Yeah. I mean, I also want to say that, there have been long stretches of time when people have not been granted recognition and respect in this country, and that has led to a civil war and to a lot of violence, you know, after the war and up until the Civil Rights Act, and of course, you know, since then as well. But when people were denied that kind of basic respect and the rights that went with it, it really erupted, understandably so. So that's not like a full-bodied reason to grant respect to the other side, but we do think recognition and respect is a fundamental aspect of democracy. And in the periods when large portions of our population were not granted that, it did lead, understandably, to a lot of strife. And so we do think that there's a reason to, you know, to bring people together in that kind of way. But we are not against disagreement, even vehement disagreement. But at the end of the day, if people in democracy are going to get things done, they're going to have to work with opposing partisans. They're going to have to work with people with whom they disagree on some issues and work together on either the issues that they agree on or to compromise on in various ways. And so without that respect, that working together is going to be very, very difficult, which is one of the reasons why we have a Congress that has a hard time getting things done. Not the only reason, but is one reason. So respect really is important in that way.
4: Tell me about your findings. How do liberals see conservatives? How do conservatives see liberals?
5: Beth, you want to start?
6: No, sure. So first of all, it tends to be the case that liberals believe more in respect and the importance of respect for equality than conservatives do. So there's a stronger kind of base principled belief among liberals. It's small, but it is there. But when it comes to actually granting respect to opposing partisans, there isn't really any difference between liberals and conservatives, between Democrats and Republicans. So our findings suggest that that there is this what we call a liberal respect paradox, which is this greater belief in respect among liberals and a much more difficult time being able to grant respect to opposing partisans in the real world, everyday world. So that's one of the basic findings we have.
5: Yeah, there's some hints, Beth, you can agree with me or not, hints in our study that young college-educated conservatives are the most respectful. I don't want to exaggerate how much. And we think it's because if you're in college and you're a conservative, you're surrounded by liberals. And so sometimes you hide your views or you just talk a little bit about them. And one or two of our focus group respondents, conservatives, talked about coming out to their friends. That was the phrasing that they used. They talked about losing a lot of their friends. And then in one focus group, this part is not in the book, with a bunch of what I would call sort of Marco Rubio conservatives, most of them anyway, people who did not, they probably voted for Trump in the election, but not in the primary in the 2016. And one of them walked out and said to me, well, I play guitar in a rock band, and shrugged his shoulders as if to say, well, you know, all my friends in the rock band are liberal, right? And, you know, like, so he had to adjust to them as opposed to the reverse, right? And so there's a certain way in which a certain kind of educated, you know, young conservative has to adjust to live in a world that's more liberal than not. So that, I think, was, you know, one part that was modestly interesting to us.
4: I want to come back to this liberal respect paradox. Basically, this is saying that liberals are more likely to value respect, but have a harder time giving it, I guess, specifically to people they see as Trump supporters or Trump voters.
5: Yeah, I'll start. And Beth. Well, Beth, go ahead.
6: Oh, go ahead, Jeff.
5: So, yeah, so the differences are modest. We don't want to exaggerate them. They did come across a little more forcefully in the focus groups than in the surveys. But generally, like, when you ask people, like, when you think of equality, what do you think of? Our liberal respondents were much more likely to spontaneously say respect than our conservative respondents. When you prompt them on a piece of paper on a survey, liberals are still more likely to mark down respect. But there are the difference between liberals and conservatives is modest. Or in the focus groups, it was much better. So liberals in the abstract believe in respect very much, and conservatives do maybe not quite as much. But when we asked in the surveys if you respect opposing partisans, liberals were, again, by a modest amount, unwilling to grant the respect. In the focus groups, it also came out that liberals really struggled with this question. in the focus groups. And again, focus groups are not a scientific sampling. Conservatives at least stated they were much more respectful. And but the liberals, I mean, some were, of course, but many were not. Many struggled. Many really struggled about it. So.
6: And I would add this, that one of our explanations, or one of the parts of what we consider civic respect, is stereotyping opposing partisans. So how much do you stereotype opposing partisans? And what we found is that overall, liberals or Democrats were more likely to stereotype very negatively Republicans and conservatives in a way that wasn't quite so true for conservatives. So we found, for example, that Democrats really thought that Republicans are uneducated and unintelligent, and, you know, that just these kind of negative views, and Republicans felt that way about Democrats much less so. Where they agreed, though, is that both Democrats and Republicans thought that the opposing party was misled by the media. You know, just everybody's misled by the media, and everybody, you know, has, you know, that follows others unthinkingly. So there are these views that suggest that there's a lot of stereotyping going on, especially on the liberal side.
4: Let me ask this question, and I'm imagining many listeners are thinking something like this. In fact, in a moment, I'll give out the phone number. We'll even take listener calls for this conversation. But I imagine many of our listeners are thinking something along like this. If I feel like, and I'm speaking as a liberal, talking about conservatives, perhaps talking about Trump voters, I feel like if you want to deport my parents, maybe demean my transgender brother, force my sister to have a baby she does not want. I mean, of course, you know, I can go on and on with all kinds of examples. I guess I feel like it's this stereotypical, anyways, conservative who doesn't respect the people I either care about or maybe respect me on who I am. So of course I wouldn't respect them as well. Did you find that within your focus groups?
6: So we get this question quite a bit, and I think there are a few things to point out in this regard. One is that we are saying we just want people to listen to the other side and figure out where they're coming from. And that can be done either interpersonally. I can talk to somebody who disagrees with me, or I can do it by reading some of the stuff that, you know, conservatives write, for example, if I'm liberal. So in that sense, you know, you don't have to directly engage with somebody. You can simply figure out what they think by reading a blog that's written by a conservative or an op-ed piece or whatever, right? The other thing is that when we ask people about their views on a lot of issues, we found that Democrats and Republicans are not nearly as far apart on a lot of issues as people think. And that's where we get to the stereotyping idea. So if we think that all Republicans are anti-LGBTQ+, we approach Republicans from that viewpoint. But if, in fact, we find out that some Republicans, quite a few actually, are pro-LGBTQ rights, you're not going to find out who agrees with you and who doesn't. There are going to be people who do and people who don't. And I think it's especially important for us to understand that the other side is not this homogeneous mass of people who all hold horrific views. It's actually a heterogeneous group, and the people hold a variety of different views.
5: Yeah, let me add a couple of things. I was trying to find a quotation in the book. I think it's in there. Some of the quotations didn't make it, of course, where a black woman said, if you voted for Trump, you voted against me. And that's, you know, that's what she said. I'm going to give a slightly different response than Beth, which just is as a compliment, which is, you know, if you think everyone who voted for Trump, you know, was being, you know, horrible, disrespectful in some way, I mean, do you really think everyone should have voted for Hillary Clinton? I mean, what, you know, that's just not a possible or a plausible world. And so we have to think of the many different reasons that people were voting. So If this interview was taking place in a time machine and to go back just 1 month ago, shall we say, before July 21, when Biden stepped down, one of the things that the polls showed was that many Black voters, not all, of course, were migrating to Donald Trump, as well as a large number of Latino voters. Now, right now, of course, I think things are in flux enough that I don't want to make any kind of proclamation about that.
4: Now, although Kamala Harris is running for president.
5: I think some of that migration is going to reverse and go back to Vice President Harris. But certainly, Trump picked up more Latino votes in 2020 than did in 2016. And so, on our model of civic respect, you ask, you don't just say, "Oh my God, these are horrible people that voted against me." You want to ask, "Why did they do this? Why did they change?" Right? I mean, we also have a bunch of, you know, Obama Trump voters, right? People that might have voted for Bernie Sanders if he became the nominee in 2016, but felt that Hillary Clinton wasn't speaking to them. There are racist elements in the Republican Party for sure, but we think it's too broad and too easy to say, "Ugh, they're all racist." Because if you do that, you don't understand what's happening in the electorate. You don't understand why some Black voters are voting for the other party, why some Latino voters are voting for the other party. And it kind of blocks your ability to really think clearly about what's happening politically. And so without denying that racism and sexism and other kinds of prejudice are around, we also want to say, you know, we need to understand why people vote the way they do. And finally, some people find certain issues more salient to them than others, right? And so for some people, government spending is the big issue or immigration that is, you know, irregular or not, you know, not through legal channels. And they may not agree about some of the other issues, but parties are big tents and you might vote for one or two reasons and not for the other reasons. And of course, for better and for worse, the economy is a big issue. And many voters, I think mistakenly, but nonetheless, many voters genuinely think Donald Trump would be better for the economy. Well, certainly better than President Biden. Whether that's true versus Vice President Harris is a little unclear now. And so for many people, that's how they vote. And I just don't think we should dismiss them. I think we want to understand them.
4: This is Letters on Politics, and we are in conversation with Jeff Spinner Halev and Elizabeth Tice Morse. Together, they have written a book called Respect and Loathing in American Democracy, Polarization, Moralization, and the Undermining of Equality. We do want to allow you to participate in this conversation if you're listening to us live in California. The rules are pretty simple. You get about a minute to make a statement or ask a question, and we ask that you be respectful, but we do want to hear what your thought is as well. Social justice is a big part of this conversation that I think we've kind of talked around it, but not specifically about it. And it's also something that liberals and conservatives have sort of very different approach with. Tell me about social justice when it comes to how liberals see it and how conservatives see it.
5: Beth, you want to start or do you want me to start?
4: You'll forgive me. I should be directing this so that you don't have to work it out. No, let's start with you. Let's start with you, Jeff.
5: Yeah. So social justice is the idea that, for example, that structural injustice, structural racism are a large problem in our society, and that this means that there are structures. It's not just about individual actions. There are structures out there that need to be changed and need to be changed even radically in order for us to live in a society that treats people equally. And on the one hand, we were quite surprised. I think it was something like 60% of conservatives agreed with the idea that social injustice and structural injustice existed. And the numbers were higher, closer to 90% among liberals.
4: So the majority of conservatives do believe that social injustice still exists.
5: Yeah, according to our surveys, yes. But, and there's a big but, they think the solution is much different than the solution to the problem is much different than it is for liberals. And so when they do believe that structures can lead to injustice and inequality, but they think the change has to happen with individual attitudes. And there is, this is not so much in our surveys, but it came up in our focus groups. You know, many conservatives think that discrimination and injustice is part of the world. Their aspiration is not to eradicate it. They don't think it's possible. They do want to reduce it. And for them, it's really about focusing on individual attitudes and individuals treating other individuals fairly. And of course, for liberals, that is insufficient. For many liberals, that is insufficient. You need to focus on structural change, and you need to go as far as you can in order to make things better. And so this difference about how you view structures vis-a-vis individual actions is really a very big difference. And then the second, another difference is how they moralize the issue. And let me hand that off to Beth. Beth, you want to talk about the moralization of social justice?
6: Yeah. So while Republicans were not as anti-social justice as I think many people would guess, it is the case that they tend not to moralize it. Whereas Democrats very much do. So to Democrats, we ask them if they consider this a moral issue. Do they consider this an issue about good versus evil? You know, how do they think about this? And it was Democrats who overwhelmingly said, yes, social justice is a moral issue and we have to do something about it. Republicans said, social justice, injustices exist, but to them, it was not a moral issue. They had other things that were moral issues.
4: So it kind of gets to the question I asked previously again, and a lot of our listeners won't identify as Democrats. They're definitely on the left or progressive, not necessarily Democrat or even liberal. But if we look at it in the left-right sort of lens, I think many of us on the left do look at conservatives, again, in a moral issue, because if you don't want to extend the rights to people who don't have perhaps political rights, and we can get into this whole conversation, but at least that we see as not having full rights, then we do think of you as being a part of the problem.
6: Yeah. So one of the things that we asked about is not just what do you think of these issues and then do you moralize them? We also asked people if they believe that everyone in our society has a collective responsibility to take care of the problem, right? We all need to chip in to take care of whatever the problem is. So for social justice, the idea was that we as a society, all Americans, regardless who you are, have a collective responsibility to try to eradicate social injustices. And if you believe that, and if you think that people on the other side aren't doing what needs to be done to take care of the problem, then you see that society is not being able to correct the problems that are so apparent, right? So you tend to then blame the other side even more. So this collective responsibility, I think, further amps up our dislike of the other side and our unwillingness to engage with the other side. But I think it's important again to point out that not all Republicans believe the same things. I mean, I really do think you need to try to understand where they're coming from to get a better sense of the heterogeneity in that group.
4: Our lines are full, so let's get to some of the callers. Let's begin with Paul in Berkeley. Good morning, Paul. You are on the air with Jeff Spinner-Halev and Elizabeth Tice Morse.
7: Hi. I haven't read your book, but I really appreciated you mentioned in the beginning that you went at it with the idea of really just trying to be fair and objective and look at both parties. And I guess what's disappointing to me about this conversation is that it seems like there seems to just sort of be a support of the structure of our government, which is a two-party system primarily. And I'm wondering if the issues of a radical change in government structure ever came up, or if that's something that you folks thought about or considered when you were doing your research and doing all of your outreach.
4: All right. Thanks, Paul. Let me just add to that. Did you talk to people who maybe didn't necessarily work liberal or progressive or to the left or to the right who didn't necessarily identify with either political party?
5: Beth, do you want to answer that question? I can take the other one. I think most of them did identify, didn't they? I can't remember the numbers.
6: They did. So we asked people kind of a standard question on surveys. And the question basically asks, are you a Democrat, a Republican, an independent, or something else? And then if people answered independent or something else, we asked which party they lean towards. And there's a lot of research in political science that shows that people who say they're independent or something else and then lean towards one of the parties actually act more like partisans than even weak partisans. So who knows why, but that's shown in the research. We did not ask people specifically if they supported another party, for example. Like, we didn't ask them if they supported the Green Party or the Libertarians or any other kind of third party.
5: Yeah, let me say, we did actually do two focus groups in the Bay Area, one in Berkeley and one in with a bunch of middle-aged progressives, and then one in the Bay Area with a bunch of 20-somethings, which in that one, there was a big argument. Someone got a great deal on an apartment that had much more space than he needed, and one of the progressive other people in the focus group and him got into a very vigorous debate about whether it was ethical for him to have an apartment that was much bigger than his needs, which I was amused by. But the question, says, do we accept the two-party system? And, not every book can talk about every issue. And so we did constrict our book to the assumptions of to the structure of the United States. If we had more time, more money, more resources, we could have extended this book to Europe, because I do think, and this is, a sideways answer to the question, is that it's possible that in a different kind of system, these respect questions would play out differently, because you have multi-parties, right? You have three or four different parties. And sometimes that means kind of like the populist party kind of stays at 15 or 18% of the vote. But then we had the recent elections in France where people were a little worried for a moment. So that's just to say that it's possible that in a different system, some of this would be a little different, but that would just be a different study that we just don't have.
4: Let's next go to Chaz, who is in Santa Cruz. Good morning, Chaz. You're on the air.
8: Yes, I have many problems with this study. First of all, what you, Mr. Jesuits, brought up in the last caller, it seems like it's very generalizing. And in fact, I would say it verges on the talk about stereotyping liberals. The other problem I have is within the context, you're putting this in the context of disrespect in a democracy. Well, I disrespect people who don't believe and don't want to have a democracy. So why should I respect someone according to your own parameters when they don't want to have a democracy? Also, I can't believe you're putting this out there. Have you listened to the 1,500 channels of right-wing radio, including Fox News, where they disrespect liberals all the time and call them names? How about social media? Have you been on social media and seen all the trolls that give you death threats? And it isn't liberals who attack people like Nancy Pelosi's house or drive into crowds with a car of peaceful demonstrators. It's really hard to believe your data here.
4: We got your point in. We got your point, and let me have them respond to that.
5: Yeah, so I think we recommend not being on social media. Social media is not real life. Social media is a very small slice of people that can get very, very angry. But we do put limits. We haven't discussed this so far, so this question is an opportunity to do it. You know, we do think that you do not have to respect beliefs that want to undermine our democracy or tear our democracy down. So we do make a distinction between not respecting beliefs versus not respecting people. Obviously, that can get muddied if someone has a lot of beliefs that are not worthy of respect. But a belief that we shouldn't have democracy, a false belief that people are, you know, dead people are voting or you know, illegal immigrants who are not citizens who are voting, you know, these kinds of beliefs do not really deserve respect. I will say that, unfortunately, former President Trump has convinced many people that there is a lot of corruption in our electoral system. They genuinely believe that. I don't think Trump does, and the leaders of the Republican Party understand that that doesn't exist. But many people have mistaken beliefs, unfortunately. And so it doesn't mean we have to respect those beliefs. But I do think it's worth understanding that they're that, you know, where they come from and why they believe them. But if someone says, I don't think certain kinds of people should vote, or I don't think anyone should vote unless I win, these beliefs do not deserve respect. And we say that clearly in the book.
6: But civic respect and, well, so recognition respect is universal. We should give that respect regardless. But civic respect is towards other people. So we can give civic respect to somebody, hear what, you know, understand where they're coming from, and then say, whoa, that is just craziness, and walk away. I mean, there's nothing in our argument that says that you have to sit around and listen to or in any way accept what the other side is saying. We're just saying you have to try to understand. As soon as you figure out, hey, this person's views are nuts, then you can just walk away. And so I don't think we are demanding a lot from people. I think we're demanding very little. The other thing is that in the question, it was about that we were stereotyping liberals. I don't think we are. I mean, we have data to back up what we say, and we never say that all liberals think this or that all conservatives think that. Our view is to try to look at the data and see where people are coming from. And I think our results are important in that regard.
4: I just want to follow up on what Chaz said about media. I do follow a lot, both conservative and liberal media. And a dynamic that I have found is that most, if you do watch Fox News, it's usually other conservatives who are talking about who liberals are, right? And so if you just watch conservative media, your whole input on who liberals are comes from their opponents, from conservatives. And it's the same exact thing if you watch MSNBC or, you know, more of the liberal outlets. Again, you oftentimes, or even here, even on this program, oftentimes we'll have people on who are not conservatives to talk about conservatives. So once again, we're learning about conservatives from liberals, not from each other. And it's just, to me, it's inevitable that we are going to form skewed views about each other.
5: Yeah, no, I think that's one of the problems. You know, this is, you know, I try to get off social media, particularly Twitter, and then I'm drawn back in for various reasons. And I am always struck about the proclamations that conservatives make about liberals and vice versa. And I always keep thinking, who are you talking to? And there's a way in which, you know, clickbait is important, you know, that the media, certain kinds of media, are, you know, they get the endorphin, you know, rush in their audience, you know, fear, stereotyping, all this helps them with, I mean, there's a business aspect to it, right? Helps them with their ratings, helps them. It makes
4: the more extreme a post, the more likely it's to get clicks.
5: Yes. Yes. And so I don't have a solution to that, you know, and that's why I do think social media is often dangerous for that reason. Because I was just talking to a friend this morning, and you know, we were saying, even if we know that Twitter is not real life, if you're on it enough, you start thinking it's real life, right? Because it just seeps into you, and so you know, I do try to read. I read, I don't listen to conservative media. That's easier for me to do for various reasons. You know, you can skim, you can skip over when you're watching. It's harder to do that. But I do think, You know, my recommendation to people would be to find reasonable people on the other side that you can read. And you might disagree. You might not always disagree with them, but that might teach you to just disagree respectfully. And of course, and not pay attention to the most extreme people, and not necessarily listen to the caricatures of the people that you like to listen to of the other side as well. But that also can be a mistake.
4: Let's next go to Frank in Oakland. Good morning, Frank. You're on the air.
9: Good morning. Hey, Mitch, Jeff, and Elizabeth. Good morning. I just look at the country, and I think that it's too divided, you know. You know, the United States already messed up Europe, messed up England with all the protests right now. I think you have to forget about your parties. Just look at what's best for the country, you know. Forget about your emotions, how you feel about who and what. And just looks what's best for the country, because if you mess up America, there's nowhere to go, you know what I mean? So I just think that now we're assassinating a president, you know. That's how crazy America is right now. I think we have to really join together as a country for the better of the country and for the better of your generation, you know, not just, you know, get involved with your emotion, you know. I mean, it's just wrong. I don't vote, so I'm just looking at the whole setup with the inside government, Donald Trump. You know, if Donald Trump is being assassinated, that tells you that somebody, some big interest, doesn't want Donald Trump to run the country. You know, forget about what you feel about all the lawsuits. You know, that doesn't make sense. You know, it's
4: okay,
9: just
4: Frank,
9: a setup.
4: We appreciate your comment. And it sounded more like a comment than a question, so I'm going to just go to the next caller because I want to try to get in as many people as possible, but appreciate your call, Frank. Let's next go to San Luis Obispo, where we're joined by Matt. Good morning, Matt.
10: Good morning. I just have a quick question. Now, I know people steeped on both sides of the corporate parties. One thing I notice is that it becomes like a football team, and they tend to throw out a lot of logical fallacies, especially red herrings when you try to bring out specific things. Do you not find people who have more of a developed frontal lobe and less of a bloated amygdala have a easier time not creating these prejudices and having the faculty to decipher the nuance of the various policies rather than just being on board with your favorite team?
4: All right, Matt, thank you.
6: So we haven't done any of the neural research. You know, we haven't run fMRIs or anything on our views, although it's something that we're talking about doing in the future. So I think it would be pretty cool to do it. But I do think that, you know, there in our focus groups, we were very much struck by people who just blew up. You know, we'd ask a question and they just, you know, really get into it. And it was very emotional. And other people who were much very kind of more sitting back and really trying to think about different ways of dealing with this idea of respect. And so I there are definite individual differences that we could look at to try to understand respect. But we placed our book in the context of the polarized American political system right now because it is so hard. It is such a difficult thing to try to respect the other side when all the research shows that we just hate the other side. It's really driven more by hating the other side than loving our own side. And so there is something going on. There are a lot of individual differences, but we haven't looked at the neural.
4: Isn't it natural? Is it natural? And I don't know if this is something you want to get into, but, you know, we have game shows where you put people on islands and inevitably they break up into two different groups and then they become rivals. And I've always heard that you put a group of people together, inevitably they're going to break up into two rival groups, if not more rival groups.
6: Go ahead, Jeff.
5: No, go ahead.
6: No, you go.
5: So one of my there's a lot of psychological literature. Beth knows this literature better than I do, although I know it reasonably well by now, that when people are in two different groups, they will root for their side more than the other side. This goes back to the 1950s when the psychologist had, you know, random set of boys and brought them to camp, and they, you know, went to two different teams, and they were all friends before, but, you know, then not during it. So one of the things that I wondered about that is not in the book because it's kind of outside the purview of the book is whether the end of the Cold War has changed American politics. And instead of the second set of the team being the Soviet Union, we've changed the teams to be more internal as opposed to the external enemy. I don't have evidence for this, but I do wonder if that is the case, right? Because when we grew up, there was always an agreement or overlap between the Democrats and Republicans and how they viewed the Soviet Union, right? The Soviet Union was our common enemy in some way. But now we don't really have that. China a little bit, but not really. And not even Russia today, shockingly enough, right? As we see half of the Republican Party not really being against the Russian invasion of Ukraine. And so if politics becomes a team sport, then it does become potentially problematic in that way. I don't know, Beth, what do you think?
6: I agree. And I also think the parties used to be different. You know, that used to be that the Democratic Party included Southern conservatives and Northern liberals, and that tended to kind of tampen down the dislike across Republicans and Democrats because of the makeup of the parties.
4: The parties are also, and people who serve in Congress now, are also far more diverse than they used to be. Again, sort of during this golden era, even when civil rights was passed out of U.S. Congress, it was still mostly white males who were doing it. And I wouldn't argue to go back towards that, but I have wondered, because we now have such more of a diverse Congress, if that also leads to more factional fighting, just because you have different interests.
6: Yeah, it could. And there's a lot of evidence to show that having, for example, more women in legislatures changes the policies that the legislature addresses. So, yeah, I think there's something to that.
4: We have time for one last caller. We're going to go to James, who joins us from Portland, Oregon. Hello, James. You have about 30 seconds. We're almost here at the end, but you're on the air, James.
11: Thank you for your great show. I was just rereading James Madison's Federalist Paper number 42, and we don't have time to read the whole quote, but essentially he's debating the anti-federalist objections about the slavery clause. And he goes forward to say that he has no indication that he wants to even consider their arguments because they're just not to be considered. And he kind of puts himself above even debating the issue. And it's interesting to read number 42, James Madison, on that issue. But you just wonder, after the history of America, whether or not we should have more fully debated that slavery clause before.
4: It's interesting, James, and I'm just going to cut you off because we only have 30 seconds left, and I want to give them a chance to respond. But let me just also add to that: even in the 19th century, in the lead up to the Civil War, they made it illegal to even talk in Congress about ending slavery.
5: Well, they were worried that it would just lead to people did there were fistfights in Congress before the Civil War. And so there was a way in which they decided they were just going to table this terribly contentious issue in order to allow the other business to get done. So I'm not going to defend that, obviously, since slavery is indefensible. And when recognition respect is denied, which is what slavery certainly, denied that, then I think that lies outside this idea of respect that we're putting out there. But I will say that, there's lots of moments in the Federalist Papers, other moments, when they talk about the Senate, for example, when there was a move toward compromise. Like, not everyone got what they wanted, and they knew that.
4: I'm hearing the music come in because we are out of time. It's the tyranny of the clock. Jeff Spinner, Halev, and Elizabeth Tyson Morse are author of the book, Respect and Loathing in American Democracy. I thank you both very much for taking this time to join us today.
5: Thank you.
4: And that does it for Letters and Politics. The show is produced by Deanna Martinez. Kristen Thomas is the engineer. I'm Mitch Jezrich, and I thank you for listening.

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It is 2 a.m. coming up next, Against the Grain.

0: Today on Against the Grain, the United States spends as much on healthcare as almost half the world, yet so many Americans are unhealthy. Would universal healthcare be enough alone to rectify this costly state of ill health?
1: A RAND study showed from 1975 to 2023, we transferred $91 trillion from the bottom 90% of us to the top 1%. It's a large number. How big is $91 trillion? If you took a stack of freshly minted $100 bills and stacked them tightly, it would reach a quarter of the way to the moon. That's how much we have transferred to the top 1%, and it's killing us, and it's killing the top 1% as well.
0: Stephen Bezruchka insists that inequality is at the root of our affliction, and that taxing the rich is a necessity. From the studios of KPFA in Berkeley, California, this is Against the Grain on Pacifica Radio. I'm Sasha Lilly. Americans used to be amongst the longest-lived people in the world, but no more. Is our medical system to blame? Former emergency room physician Stephen Bezruchka addresses that question in his latest book, Born Sick in the USA, Improving the Health of a Nation. The author of many books, he's Professor Emeritus at the Department of Health Systems and Population Health at the University of Washington. Stephen, to start with, how do Americans compare to other wealthy industrial nations in terms of our longevity and well-being?
1: Well, the longevity is easy to measure.

0: because we record when someone's born and when they die, allowing those calculations to be made. So we live shorter lives. We're 44th tied with Cuba. And ahead of us in terms of longer lives are all the other rich countries and quite a few not so rich, Chile, Turkey, and Slovenia, and many others. The question of well-being is more difficult to answer because there's no standardized measure. Usually you take a sample of people in a country and ask them, how are things, so to speak. There's the World Happiness Report published every year, and that's a measure of well-being. We're down not as low as 40s, but in the latest version, somewhere in the high 20s, early 30s. And the longest lived country is Japan. The happiest or countries are the Scandinavian ones.
1: Right, even though they get all that darkness in the winter. What about infant mortality? How does that affect longevity measures? Does it affect measures of longevity?
0: The most sensitive effect are deaths in early life. You know, by the time you're my age, living another year doesn't add much to life expectancy. But a death in the first year of life really compromises it. And, you know, we have five times the death of infants first year of life than the longest lived countries. Our infant mortality rate is about 5 per 1,000 births. And in the best countries, it's around 1. I sometimes have my students do a calculation as to how many infants die every day in this country that wouldn't if we had the best rates. And the numbers are staggering.
1: Well, given that the U.S. is a highly economically unequal society and a very socially, racially stratified one. When you're looking at numbers like infant mortality, are the infants in question those from poor backgrounds and families of color?
0: So as a general rule, marginalized infants do worse. So rich tend to be healthier than poor, but there's a sort of a disconnect there. And people of Latinx background tend to be healthier than we gringos and gringa. It's a separate issue, but African Americans have worse outcomes. But the bad outcomes apply to everybody. Even the richest in this country are less healthy than income people in other countries. And that works across the board from infancy to old age.
1: So in other words, although you're certainly not arguing that economic inequality is not connected to outcomes in the U.S., you're saying that it doesn't simply mean that, you know, when we think about the like vast amounts of money that's spent on the medical system in this country, that that's just all going to the people at the top and their outcomes therefore are better than those at the bottom, that actually affluent people are also not doing as well as their counterparts elsewhere?
0: That's true, but you raise the important question of what do we get for the money we spend on health care? In 2024, we spent $5.3 trillion on medical care, and that represented 18% of our total economy. So it's a huge industry in this country, and that amount is about the same as what the rest of the world spends on health care. So simple logic suggests that our huge expenditure on health care has not produced good health for us, given what I've already said. If anything, you can make an argument that spending on healthcare distracts us from spending on what really matters. So I always, you know, with my students, they usually use language like accessing health, paying for health, getting health, ensuring health. Those all relate to healthcare. So I constantly ask them, to, when they use the word health, do they really mean health care? So if you ask the question, do you want health or health care, most Americans are confused because they conflate the two terms.
1: Well, just putting that aside, if we could for a moment, because we will come back to these questions of actually what determines people's well-being. I wanted to ask you a bit more about what you just said about the vast, vast amounts of money that are spent on medicine, medical care in the United States, which you're arguing does not make people healthier. But just so we understand the kind of landscape of that spending, those huge amounts of money, where do they go? Do they tend to be spent on the very wealthy in our very unequal society? Or is that spending also lower down on the social hierarchy?
0: We spend perhaps a quarter of that amount on the administrative bureaucracy. You know, I get so many pieces in the mail that are computing various aspects of healthcare spending. So just the bureaucracy consumes a large proportion of that, 20 to 30%. A large part of it goes to hospitals, to and a variety of others that are in there. You know, we have a profit care system. So we have enormous profits within the system. And so this has resulted in medical care being a great place for private equity funds to park their investments. Private equity funds are those not traded on the stock exchange. It's where the very rich put their money. And these funds invest in a hospital. They cut costs and lay off workers. And eventually it becomes profitable to close down the hospital. And this is especially happening in rural areas. So what you find is that the stalwarts of health care are more or less being decimated, especially in rural areas. And as I said before, people want access to health care. The belief is that it's the most important factor in producing health. And so when you can't have access to health care, that's a very stressful experience and takes its toll.
1: On the left, there is the notion that in looking at the vast amounts of money that are spent on medicine in the United States, the for-profit system that that's embedded in, and the fact that, of course, so many people can't afford health insurance or paying vast amounts of money for their health insurance, that it would seem like the answer, therefore, is universal health care. And although I know you are not suggesting we shouldn't have universal health care, can you explain why you don't think that's enough?
0: So we can study what is the impact of health care on health, health care being the system we've described, and health measured by mortality. I worked as an emergency doctor for 30 years, and the easiest diagnosis I could make in the emergency department was that somebody was dead. It's hard to fake. So mortality became the important measure of someone's health. If you're dead, you can't be healthy. So what is the impact of medical care on averting death in the United States? Essentially, nobody claims it to be much higher than 10%. In other words, about healthcare can avert about 10% of mortality in this country. You find this published, for example, the Department of Health in Minnesota has a pie chart that it's published showing that clinical care amounts to 10% of health outcomes. Well-being is a different measure. As I said, it's much softer than mortality. So we should have in this country a universal healthcare system that is free at access, everybody has, and a small detail often ignored, is that at the government level, we already spend more per person on health care than the countries that have universal health care. So we can, you know, there's no question we can afford it, since at the government level, we already spend enough money. It's just that we have to take the profit motive out of it and not make it a health care insurance scheme, but have some other mechanism in place to make it available to all.
1: You've been making the distinction that health insurance or health care coverage is not the same thing as good health, or doesn't translate, you know, automatically to that. And I wanted to ask you, to what degree do you think that some people at least get too much medical care treatment through this system, and how can that affect their overall health and well-being?
0: A very important point. If you think you're healthy, you haven't had enough tests yet. By doing enough tests, scans, whatever, we can find something wrong in everybody. And then that means we have to, if it's affordable, we have to track those abnormal values down. And that can lead to various outcomes that I call medical harm. Here I have been working as a doctor for so long, and I came to realize that medical care can harm in addition to help. First studies came to national attention around 2000, the Institute of Medicine's report, To Err is Human. And they estimated somewhere around 100,000 deaths in the study sample a year could be attributed to medical care. As we looked more into it, we found medical care to be a big killer. Marty McCarry, who is now the head of the FDA in the Trump administration when he was a surgeon at Hopkins, wrote a paper published in the British Medical Journal saying that medical care was the third leading cause of death in the United States. He was referring to medical harm. You don't find the phrase medical harm much. You find the phrase patient safety. You know, we've sort of sanitized the term.
1: I'm speaking with Stephen Bezruchka. He is Professor Emeritus at the Department of Health Systems and Population Health at the University of Washington. We're discussing his book, Born Sick in the USA. I'm Sasha Lilly. This is Against the Grain. What you just said, that possibly a third of deaths in the U.S. could be attributed to medical harm, is astounding. And I wanted to ask you about the trajectory, not just of medical harm in particular, but of health in the United States, because if you're looking at the present, as you've laid out, it's dismal. The U.S. comparing so poorly against not just advanced industrial countries, but even middle-income countries like Thailand, which leads to the question, is this something new in the United States? Have health outcomes historically been poor if we look over the last century, or has something changed?
0: Something has really changed. Back in the 1950s, we were one of the healthiest countries in the world by longevity. Now, I coined the term Health Olympics some time ago. If health were an Olympic event and the race was how long you lived, life expectancy, we would have been in the competition back in the 1950s. We might not have got the gold medal, but certainly in the top five or so countries. This is well documented. And then in the subsequent years, other countries saw greater health improvements, that is, greater declines in mortality than we did. The race was sort of reasonable up to around 1980. We were still in the running. But after 1980, our health improvements really started to stagnate. And actually from 2015 and beyond, we dropped a little. Before COVID, in other words, we had a big drop with COVID. There was a recent report that our life expectancy is now the highest it has ever been. That is, it has gone back to what it was in 2015 before we started our decline. But then it was way lower than all the other rich countries. So what's happened is that the health improvements that other countries have seen have not happened here. And this, despite the huge expenditure on healthcare, so simple logic suggests healthcare has been only a minor player in that process.
1: What does height tell us about health and the changing health of people in the United States?
0: So there's a branch of investigation called oxology, A-U-X-O-L-O-G-Y, which is using height as a surrogate measure for health. And for most of human existence, we lived as forager, hunter, hunter-gatherer societies. We only left that realm of existence 10,000 years ago with the development of agriculture. And we don't have mortality outcomes for the hunter-gatherers for the last few hundred thousand years, but we do have skeletal remains to measure. And so if you take the femur, the thigh bone, the long bone, and measure it in skeletal remains, and you date those remains, you find that the femur shortened after we made the progress of developing agriculture, if you call that progress. So skeletal height declined after agriculture, and it's only in the last couple of hundred years that heights have started increasing. The United States wasn't doing too badly in the late 1800s for skeletal height, but now we're way behind all the other rich countries and quite a few others. In other words, we're not as tall as we used to be, and so that is using a surrogate measure for health, confirming everything else that I've said.
1: Though some listeners might wonder if some of that height change might have to do with immigration, people coming to the United States from countries where people are shorter, given that the U.S. has, until recently, had higher rates of immigration.
0: Immigrants tend to be healthier in the United States than those who didn't immigrate. You see this with the Latino population that I mentioned before. They live longer lives than those of us who don't have that background. And they tend to be poorer, the Latin immigrants or the other immigrants. And so why would that be? Well, this brings up the important concept of culture and social support. And I can relate to this as an emergency doctor. Having in the emergency department, if there was a Latino patient, they were never alone. They were surrounded by friends and family. Meanwhile, in the next bed would be a white guy moaning alone. So the social support that people of Latinx extraction have really does an awful lot. Again, I don't say anything that I don't have many rigorous studies to back up. And so that's one that certainly shows that social support can buffer many bad things, like smoking and obesity and other factors. So we should let more immigrants in as we improve our health status.
1: What about racism, which obviously immigrants do have to face, and other people of color in the United States? How significant is racism as a factor that affects people's overall health and well-being?
0: It's huge. Something that does gain national attention is maternal mortality, deaths of women in childbirth. And by and large, as I said, richer people tend to do better than poorer people, with the exception that I mentioned about Latinos. For African-American women having babies, the relationship between their education is such that yes, a college-educated African-American mother will have a slightly lower maternal mortality than some who didn't graduate from high school. But the best outcomes for highly educated African-American women from childbirth-related mortality is worse than all the other racialized groups of any educated level. So that's just a striking example of how racism really plays out in having remarkably worse health outcomes.
1: How does racism correlate to environmental hazards, which are a factor that you write about that can shape people's health in the United States? Obviously, people of color and poor people often live in greater proximity to environmental hazards.
0: What happens is that environmental racism or environmental justice has racial people of African Americans and other marginalized people living in environments where there's more pollution. The really important factor that's been studied is small particulate matter pollution, little particles less than 2.5 microns. You can't see them. They're much smaller than the diameter of a human hair. So you inhale these particles and you're really not aware of doing that. But because of redlining and other discriminatory practices, marginalized people live near more pollution and their health suffers from that as well.
1: How does where you live in the U.S. affect how healthy you are? You know, you're saying generally if you compare people in the United States, including affluent people, to equivalent populations in other countries, that people in the U.S. are less healthy. Does it vary depending on what states or what counties you live in?
0: Absolutely. There's a map in the book in which I have counties in the United States and their life expectancies. And there's almost a 30-year range in life expectancies at the county level across the nation. So where is the good health? The highest life expectancy is concentrated in the rich counties in Colorado, Summit County, and places where near Aspen, where the rich live. Only a couple hundred miles to the northeast of that is Oglala Lakota County in South Dakota, where Pine Ridge Indian Reservation is located. And they have the worst health outcomes in the country. And the life expectancy on Pine Ridge is about 56 years or so. So a small geographical distance separates huge inequities in health outcomes. More broadly, the Mississippi Valley, extending up into Appalachia and the southeast of the United States, is where the worst health is concentrated. And the upper Midwest, by and large, has pretty good health outcomes. California, on the left coast, so to speak, does pretty well. Our longest-lived state is Hawaii. And it has been for quite some time. It also happens to be, depending on how you characterize racism, one of our least racist states. And in the book, I talk about how the Department of Health in Hawaii has a mountainside graphic that situates the basic ideas that I've been talking about of what is most important for health and least important.
1: How much would you say those differences that you've just been describing are differences related to class inequality and the ways that racism is embedded in class inequality, like when you're describing, you know, Appalachia or Native American reservations, certainly some of the poorest people and most certainly in the case of indigenous people, the most marginalized and abused people in society in the United States.
0: I mean, you've said it. You can relate all of this to class and to class differences. Class distinctions are really critical in understanding health outcomes.
1: So let me ask you more about that. So, you know, the United States, of course, is singularly unequal compared to other advanced industrial countries. But you're also arguing, you know, so if someone's wealthy, it isn't simply access to health care or health insurance that is a determinant for whether someone is healthy or not, that 10% of health can be attributed to one's access to the medical system. So if that is the case, what are the drivers for these differences between people based on class, based on inequality?
0: Well, a lot of it is reflected in the title of my book, Born Sick in the USA. By the time you're born, a large proportion of your adult health has already been programmed. I make the argument that the first 1,000 days after conception is when roughly half of your health as an adult has been determined. So we have to look at, say, the first 9 months when you're in utero and the first couple of years afterwards. You know, by the time you're blowing out two candles on your second birthday party, a large proportion of your health is determined. So what impacts that? Well, stress. Stress is really the critical factor in a society that programs health outcomes through a variety of different mechanisms. Studies show that, we're basically here to survive, to reproduce, so the species doesn't die out. So in utero, if the mother is under stress, she transmits stress hormones to the fetus through the placenta. Stress hormones tell the fetus, hey, you know, it's a tough world out there. I better mature my organs quickly and pop out early to survive, to reproduce. And once I've had a baby, then my work is over, so to speak, and my grandmother can raise the baby and so on. So that's the first 9 months. Stress really has an important impact. And the next 2 years, similarly, it creates a lot of the biological ways in which we develop, how our organs suffer from various inflammatory disease causes that lead to the chronic diseases of old age. And so healthier societies privilege that early period. How do they do that? Well, there's only two countries in the world that don't give a working woman who's pregnant paid time off after she has her baby. One is, of course, the United States. We say we can't afford that. The other is Papua New Guinea, half of a big island north of Australia. So we don't support early life as a national policy. Now, a few states, and California was first, have small paid maternity leave policies. None of them are longer than 12 weeks, which is the minimum that the other countries, pretty well all the other countries in the world, have as a national policy. So healthier countries privilege that period, and they do it through government expenditures. You know, the Scandinavian countries are, as I said, have the highest well-being. They also have very good health outcomes. Take Norway or Sweden. They spend more government money on the first year of life than in any subsequent year. The U.S. spends much, much less money per person than the Scandinavian countries, and we spend it on remedial actions in their teenage years to try and help all the damage that was done earlier. Our priorities are wrong. You know, we're just not looking at what matters most and trying to influence that.
1: Well, going to the point you've just raised about maternal or parental leave and its importance, you talked about the importance of the period of pregnancy for the ultimate health outcome of the person being gestated. But why are the first several years of life so important to someone's long-term health outcomes.
0: Well, think about early life after you're born. What happens in the United States is that we have a variety of family arrangements that are very dysfunctional. Divorce is very common. Infants and children are raised by different people, sometimes the grandmother, sometimes a neighbor. We even have the phenomenon of baby boxes where you can take your baby, if you can't take care of it, and put it in a little box and go away. This is a phenomenon that is really hard to believe, but there are hundreds of baby boxes in different locations in the United States. You abandon your baby, somebody comes and takes the baby out. This is an organized process, and raises it in foster care. It's hard to imagine how that can be a healthy process. What's really important in early life is secure attachment. In other words, when you're born, a baby doesn't have good vision. It can see contrast. One of the important things of contrast it needs to see is a single pair of eyes. Remember, we're the only primate with white sclerae. You know, look in the mirror and you have whites in your eyes. So the baby can focus on that contrasty thing, a pair of a caregiver's eyes. John Bowlby, in studying orphans after the Second World War, found that if an orphan was with a single pair of eyes in the first year, that led to much better health in later life. That's where the phrase secure attachment first came about. Secure attachment means the baby and the child it becomes can explore its surroundings, knowing that there's a secure base it can return to. There's insecure attachment in various forms, and those lead to poorer outcomes in health in later life. A colleague of mine did a study on attachment and mortality from diabetes, and adults who, as children, were not securely attached had higher mortality from diabetes than adults who, as children, were securely attached. So it's a very important process, and that's just one example of something that happens in early life that produces good health later.
1: Stephen Bezruchka joins me today. We're discussing his book, Born Sick in the USA, Improving the Health of a Nation. This is Against the Grain. I'm Sasha Lilly. So, Stephen, you were talking about stress, the importance of stress in the early lives of people. But, of course, stress is something very widely felt by people in the United States. You actually call stress the 21st century tobacco. Of course, tobacco in the 20th century killed so many people in the United States and around the world. But of course, there are populations of other countries that have to deal with more extreme poverty or with war. Why are Americans so stressed?
0: First of all, stress is a soft measure. So you ask people in a sample, how stressed are you, and so on. And the studies show that the United States is somewhere in the top 5 or 10 most stressed countries in the world. And then you have to ask yourself why. We have all of these conveniences that should make life really easy. You know, you can order anything on a phone and have it delivered to your door. How can life be so stressful here? Well, inequality is a very stressful condition. That is, those of us who are lower down, lower incomes, lower status, that's a very stressful situation. And especially in the United States, where being successful depends on what you do as an individual. That is, we're taught that in early life. We're a country of individuals, and what you become depends on your efforts. That, of course, is a myth, but we blame ourselves for not achieving what others have. And this goes all the way up to the top. The rich feel highly stressed out, too, even though they have vacation paradises and servants at their beck and call. It pervades all across the country. This isn't healthy, as I said. It causes most of the diseases that we suffer from in later life. And we also try to cope with stress in unhealthy ways. We consume about 80% of the world's opioids. We're about 4% of the world's population. Why do we consume so much of these drugs? And opioids used to be available easily by prescription. That source is now much less available. But there's a huge trade in the substances, and along with fentanyl being added to the mix, it's easy to overdose and kill. But opioids are very good for treating pain or anxiety. I mean, pain is in two forms, physical pain and social pain. The social pain being lower down on the hierarchy and blaming yourself for not being what others can be. That's one way we cope, is with drugs. Another way is with violence. You know, we have high levels of violence in this country, and many studies show that the amount of inequality in a society programs violent outbursts. You know, we used to feature mass shootings on the front page of newspapers, but they're so commonplace now that they're only reported. Today's mass shootings are this and that. What is never reported in the mass shootings are the studies that link mass shootings to income inequality at the local level, where you have more inequality and the presence of high incomes, more people are going to take it out and kill others as a way to try and redress the inequality. It's a horrible system, and it all comes down to the huge amounts of stress in this society. It's also profitable because we have so much in the wellness industry trying to help us relieve our stress. And we're also bombing boats in the Caribbean that are supposedly trying to deliver drugs to help us relieve our stress. Never asked is the question, why is the demand for the drug so high in this country? That's what we should be asking, rather than trying to change supply.
1: Right, and of course there's quite a crossover between not just the parts of the system that are for profit, that benefit from pharmaceuticals or healthcare, but also the tremendous revenues of the wellness industry, which has crossed over to the political right in recent years. I wanted to ask you about measures of mental health. How do those compare between the United States and other equivalent countries, equivalent in the sense of income?
0: I think I can make the statement that the United States has the most mental illness of all countries. The first studies emerged in 2004, a very comprehensive study that did interviews in some over 15 countries by having people go to homes and assessing what's going on there. And the United States in that study, published in the Journal of the American Medical Association, had the most mental illness. About 7% of homes had significant mental illness, and also paradoxically the most treatment. They also assessed that. And we led in the different categories of mental illness, except one, drug abuse, which was higher in another country. Well, that's just one study, but that there is a whole literature, Harvard has a big center on mental illness, and they have a website with all sorts of material there. So why does the United States have so much mental illness? Well, it's part of the same process that I've been describing. We consume half of the world's psychopharmaceuticals. And obviously, with such high consumption and still having so much mental illness, they're obviously not working. We're supposed to be happy. When people aren't happy, they want some treatment for that. The idea that mental illness is a result of a chemical imbalance in the brain is one of those urban legends. There's really no evidence for that, but it's really good for people to say, the reason I'm depressed is because of this chemical imbalance, but you can't find support for that. So I think America is driving us crazy, is how I titled the chapter.
1: What about obesity? Obviously a very tricky subject, but, you know, Americans stand out as a population where there are high levels of obesity. To what do you attribute that?
0: So I would attribute it, again, to the stress in our society. What happens when you're stressed is you secrete cortisol. It's sort of the chronic stress hormone. Well, ways of decreasing cortisol secretion include eating fat and sugar and salt. Well, we have the most obesity, I can argue, pretty well all countries in the world, and we have the high stress that I mentioned, and we have a huge industry out there to satisfy our needs for food. You know, it used to be that we ate meals together as a family at breakfast, lunch, and dinner. Now we have food available 24 hours a day. You know, the fast food places are open all the time. You can have your food delivered to your house. And you want more and more of this stress-relieving stuff called comfort foods, you know, those high in fat and sugar. So that leads to our getting bigger and bigger and bigger. And the solution is, again, requires addressing the fundamental issues that address health in this country. Sure, we have these GLP weight loss drugs now. Whether or not they're going to be effective remains to be seen. There's a huge industry scaling up to provide these all the time. But it's like any other drug solution to our problems. We'll find it doesn't really produce the outcomes that we hope.
1: Well then, Stephen Bezruchka, what can be done to improve our well-being and health, given that we live in such a highly unequal society?
0: So the simple solution is to decrease the gap between the rich and the poor by taxing the rich. Here in Washington State, we just passed a millionaire's tax. That's really astounding. So tax the rich. You know, we have willingly given up an enormous amount of money to the rich without much complaint. A RAND study showed from 1975 to 2023, we transferred $91 trillion from the bottom 90% of us to the top 1%. It's a large number. How big is $91 trillion? If you took a stack of freshly minted $100 bills and stacked them tightly, it would reach a quarter of the way to the moon. That's how much we have transferred to the top 1%. And it's killing us, and it's killing the top 1% as well. So to get around that, we need to tax the rich. With the money we gain from that, we need a lot of social spending, especially on early life. Let Papua New Guinea be the only country without a paid maternity leave policy.
1: Of course, you're describing something that is a political question, right? And a very difficult one at this point. But if we were to remake how health is cared for in this country, how would you see the vast amounts of money that are going to the medical system right now? How would you reallocate that?
0: If you look at how much social spending a country does and how much it spends on medical care, the United States is a big outlier. We spend all this money on medical care and very little on social spending. So that's what we really need to do. Put the money into a variety of social policies. I mentioned the early life ones, redress racism. For example, the idea of reparations for the ills of racism. William Darity, a professor at Duke University, suggests that we take anyone who's had a slave ancestor and give them a redress of wealth so that they come into the same level of wealth as the white population. So that would be an example of a reparation that would be social spending that would not only improve the health of the African Americans, but as countless studies show, it would improve white health as well. I mean, there's nothing wrong. There's nothing to not be positive about in that solution. Decreasing inequality would have tremendous impacts, providing that we use the resources in social spending.
1: What about some of the things you were describing earlier to do with stress? Stress, say, during pregnancy. Are there measures that you feel could or should be taken that could address those?
0: Inequality produces the stress, so lots of studies show that more equal societies with their better health outcomes, their better well-being outcomes, are less stressed. By changing the boundary conditions in a country, that is, by decreasing inequality and using the proceeds for social spending, you don't have to then try and tell people to go to an exercise studio or hire a trainer or all of the things that we try to do in the wellness industry to decrease our stress. It's a secondary benefit that happens just from decreasing inequality. Inequality is sort of the basic ill in this country that we need to redress.
1: Well, let me end by asking you about the future. So you were describing the trajectory of the United States, and you argue in the book that a change happened in the 20th century, that people born, say, in the 50s or before were healthier, the population was taller. So when we're thinking about aging populations, someone who was born then, say someone who is 80 or 70 right now, would that mean that they would have, over their lifetimes and their longevity, better outcomes than the people who are on their way to getting older but were born in a less auspicious period of American history? In other words, more recently.
0: As Yogi Berra said, it's hard to make predictions, especially about the future. But the benefits for old people are modest. The benefits for those yet unborn are huge. Another thing I talk about in the book is that stress before you're conceived, before your mother and father produce the zygote that becomes you, we now have many studies showing that stress in that period has really detrimental health effects and maybe even stronger than the stress after you're conceived. The hard part of all of this is that the prescription I am suggesting, namely decreasing inequality and spending it on social factors, that's not going to impact those of us currently alive as much as it's going to impact our children, our unborn grandchildren and great-grandchildren. The benefits are in the future. And so the immediate return will be there. It's just going to be much better for future generations.
1: Well, given the state of the world we're leaving to those generations, it sounds like the least we can do. Stephen Bezruchka, thank you so much.
0: I appreciate the opportunities. Thank you, Sasha.
1: Stephen Bezruchka is Professor Emeritus at the Department of Health Systems and Population Health at the University of Washington, author of many books, including Inequality Kills Us All. We've been discussing Born Sick in the USA, Improving the Health of a Nation. You've been listening to Against the Grain. I'm Sasha Lilly. Thanks so much for listening, and please tune in again next time.

0: Welcome to 2026 Talks, where we're following our democracy in historic times.
1: People in this country deserve to have health care. We deserve to have people in government that are not giving tax cuts to the ultra-wealthy in this country on the backs of health care.
0: Former Maine Senate President Troy Jackson has effectively secured the Democratic nomination for Senate. More than two-thirds of the delegates at county-level meetings pledged their support to the logger and labor leader over the weekend. He's a close ally of veteran and oysterman Graham Platner, who dropped out following a rape accusation. Jackson is likely to run a similar progressive campaign when facing five-term incumbent Republican Susan Collins. Newly named South Carolina Senator Darlene Graham Nordone is considering running for her late brother Lindsey's seat. Graham Nordone was praised by South Carolina's other Republican senator, Tim Scott, who asked, quote, "Why not her?" President Donald Trump has also endorsed her. Polluted water and extremely high cancer rates are a touchy political issue in Iowa, where farmers use a lot of pesticides. Federal data shows that Republican Congressman Zach Nunn has taken big donations from agrochemical companies, and he has supported their efforts to get legal immunity from cancer lawsuits. He says they're part of a broad coalition backing his work on the House Agriculture Committee. But Sam Bernhardt, with Food and Water Action, doesn't buy that.

0: races. Joanne Antoine with Common Cause Maryland says that's the trend since the Supreme Court weakened the Voting Rights Act, but by itself, that's not enough justification.
1: Marylanders should be the ones to decide whether or not we want to amend our Constitution to allow us to explore mid-decade redistricting next session. So I think that it is a better route. My hope is that this is a process that allows for public participation.
0: Maryland Republican lawmakers argue such redistricting would disenfranchise hundreds of thousands and silence the voices of conservative Eastern Shore voters. The New York Times says FBI agents have been told not to investigate charges of violence and assault against ICE. The White House denies the report. In Miami, U.S. Marshals arrested brothers Andrew and Tristan Tate, right-wing social media influencers who promote male dominance, misogyny, and wealth. The U.K. is seeking their extradition on rape and sex trafficking charges. I'm Simone Perez for Pacifica Network and Public News Service. 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
2: 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Coming up next, this week's edition of Law and Disorder.
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4: Today on Law and Disorder, we'll examine the controversy whether Jewish and Israeli writers are being excluded from the American publishing industry. We'll be joined by Professor Danao Mengistu, who resigned in part over this controversy. PEN America is the international writers' organization dedicated to freedom of expression. Then we'll learn more about the decriminalization of the sex worker industry. Our guest is Professor Alex Vitale, the co-producer of a new documentary titled Sex Work, It's Just a Job. Professor Vitale argues that the moralistic view of sex workers detracts from their lived experience and creates a more dangerous environment for them.
5: Stay with us.
4: I'm Stephen Rohde, retired civil rights lawyer and author on issues of civil liberties. Last week, on July 9, a long-simmering controversy burst into the headlines, pitting allies of robust freedom of expression against each other over how writers, publishers, and literary agents should respond to Israel's genocide in Gaza. The dispute came down to a fundamental question: should a boycott be imposed on Israeli and Jewish writers? The dispute was so divisive that Professor Danao Mengistu resigned as president of the free expression group PEN America. We're very pleased to be joined by the professor today. He is the John D. and Catherine T. MacArthur Professor of the Humanities and director of the Written Arts Program at Bard College, where he's taught since 2016. He's the author of 3 novels, all of which were named to the New York Times Notable Books. A native of Ethiopia, he came with his family to the United States at the age of 2. The professor is also a freelance journalist. His articles and fiction have appeared in the New York Times, The New Yorker, Harper's, Granta, Jane, and The Rolling Stone. He is a 2012 MacArthur Fellow and recipient of a Lannan Literary Fellowship for Fiction, a National Book Foundation 5 Under 35 Award, the Guardian First Book Award, and the Los Angeles Times Book Prize, among other honors. He was elected president of PEN America in December 2025, having served on its board of directors for about a decade. Professor Mengistu, welcome to Law and Disorder.
6: Thank you very much for having me. It's a pleasure to be here with you.
4: Last Thursday, PEN America released an article with the headline, A Silent Moratorium, describing how Israeli and Jewish authors have experienced what it called harassment and professional challenges since the Hamas-led attacks on October 7, 2023, and Israel's brutal retaliation. In an early section, PEN said that boycotts, such as those employed by pro-Palestinian activists, represent a threat to the free expression rights of writers. You called PEN's approach unethical, and you promptly resigned as president of PEN. Tell us why.
6: Of course. I mean, and, you know, I should

0: To be clear, I think as you noted, I've been a member of PEN America's board for 10 years, and during that 10 years, the organization faced numerous challenges and crises. It faced a boycott in which hundreds of writers refused to work with the organization because they, in my opinion, rightfully believed that the organization had failed to equitably and ethically respond to what was happening in Gaza. So I've never given up on the organization. I stayed with the organization when very few writers would. And when it came time to rebuilding the organization and trying to actually reach out to writers and trying to restore credibility to the work that PEN America has done, I was the first person out there doing that work. I went to I don't know how many conferences, placed I don't know how many phone calls, emails to writers, advocating for the, not only the organization's values, but for the way the organization would put those values into practice. So my resignation was anything but prompt. It was something that I would have obviously preferred not to have happened. It's something that I tried very hard for many, many, many months to avoid from happening. It comes to a point in which it became impossible for me to defend the organization's work and to stand in front of it and say PEN America is acting equitably and in line with the charter and mission that have been the organization's guiding philosophy since its inception. This particular report that was released for me was an extension and a continuation of a practice of unequal and unethical response. And seeing that happen, so my resignation was really anything but prompt. And for me, this most recent publication, it was a continuation of PEN America issuing reports and putting forward advocacy that wasn't equitable, that ignored not only the organization's historical record on some of these issues, but also the potential consequences of and sort of real legal risks to free expression that a document like this could support. And as a free expression organization, there's obviously lots of different competing values that have to be weighed. But for me, and I would imagine most people, the most serious threats to our free expression rights, towards our collective free expression rights, are those that originate with government censorship. And for a free expression organization, to put forward any work that might actually support what is already a clearly documented history of suppression of protected constitutional speech, for me was it was untenable to maintain my position within the organization and to pretend like this wasn't happening.
1: So let's take a deeper look at the Penn article and get your reactions to several statements made there. That article explained that in interviews with more than 30 Israeli and Jewish writers and literary professionals, they described a widening cultural isolation since the attacks of October 7 and the subsequent war in Gaza. The article stated that Palestinian and pro-Palestinian writers, artists, and activists have faced dire consequences for their expression, including arrests, harassment, threats, deportation attempts, and detention, in addition to cancellations and exclusion in the literary and cultural spheres, and that Israeli and Jewish writers and artists on all sides of the conflict have been silenced and faced a range of threats and repercussions. The article describes the stories of Jewish and Israeli writers who feel that the mainstream literary world is increasingly shutting them down because of their identity, nationality, and views, impacting their reputations, livelihoods, leading people to self-censor, and creating an overall chilling of their ability to write and create. Penn calls the silencing a threat to freedom of expression. Does Penn have a point? Should Jewish and Israeli writers suffer because of what the Israeli government is doing in Gaza and the West Bank? Is this any form of anti-Semitism?
0: I mean, the obvious answer is of course not. No one should suffer for what any government is doing. Jewish and Israeli writers shouldn't suffer for what the Israeli government is doing. Palestinians, Palestinian Americans, Americans shouldn't suffer for what the Israeli government is doing in Gaza and in the occupied territories. And I think that is a, you know, if we were to start from that baseline of agreement, I think most people would share that sentiment that none of us should be, you know, sort of labeled or associated or affiliated because of what our governments do. The American government obviously has a long and very troubled record around the world, and to be held personally responsible for what my government does obviously would be both sort of very frustrating and discriminatory. Now, the challenge here is that the way Pan America sort of phrases it, and even the way the question often comes up, is to pose these two things and say, yes, we understand this is happening to Palestinian and Palestinian American writers and their supporters, and this is happening to Jewish and Jewish Israeli writers, and therefore these sort of things are happening on a kind of equal plane. And that's unfortunately really not the case. It's not even to get into a question of trying to measure whose experiences of discrimination, chilling, isolation might be more extreme. It's to actually look purely and logically at the legal landscape and to try to understand where are the greatest forms of suppression happening. By any measure, by any account, our government right now is actively trying to suppress any voice that is supportive of Palestinian rights, that is critical of the Israeli government. At the same time, we have a policy right now in this country that keeps most people in this country who are not U.S. citizens from speaking out on their political beliefs because of fear that the government will retaliate against them. If you are arriving to the U.S. as a visitor on an immigrant visa, your social media could be checked. And if you are seen or shown as showing support for Palestinian rights, you might be kept out of the country, you might be in the country, and you might be deported from the country. So that level of threat to our free expression is they're not equal. They are happening on kind of radically different planes. And that's even before we actually discuss the anti-BDS legislation, which is currently active in 38 states, which has been, for the past 10 years, probably the single greatest threat to our collective free expression rights. This document helps those laws not only be sustained as they go under increasingly more rigorous forms of judicial review, but also it allows legislators an opportunity to try to find new ways to expand them. So to argue that because Jewish and Israeli writers might feel or have these experiences, that somehow that alone is a reason enough to do this kind of work, I think, to be profoundly unethical, because it ignores the real legal and legislative threats that we are actually all facing. And at the same time, you know, I would also counter, you know, Israeli writers have a publishing industry in Israel. They're not being silenced in Israel. That is where they write. That is their culture. That is their home. That is the language in which they're writing in. The idea that somehow Pan America, an organization based in the U.S., can somehow account for what is happening in translation, I find to be kind of really problematic. And the document actually seems to understand that, because the numbers and the amount of actual factual reporting and investigation don't really bear or stand up to scrutiny. The number of friends I have who are writers, who are Jewish writers, who write about Jewish issues, they've never expressed or are expressing now any sentiment or feeling that their voices are being chilled, that they have any less access to publishing than they did before. Now, certainly we have a divergence in our political opinions and beliefs, and that is always going to hold us accountable. So if somebody has a belief or an idea and they want to write an article that argues against what's happening in Gaza being a genocide, and they find that somebody does not want to publish that, that is not a chilling environment. That is an editorial decision that people have the right to make. So for us to suddenly turn that editorial decision into a framework in which suddenly somebody is being discriminated against, I find to be not only unethical, but incredibly sort of problematic for a free expression organization to take. We work inside of publishing in New York. If a real case of discrimination was happening, if there was an environment that was really chilling Jewish writers from being able to speak and write freely, that would be racism. and that type of racism would deserve real interrogation and real work from an organization like PEN America. It would require us to speak honestly and openly and on the record, not just with writers, but with editors. It would require us to actually look at the publishing history and see how many books have and have not been published over the past 5 years, and to use that as a baseline to actually measure the record of publishing in the United States. But that's not what this report does. This report instead relies on something that is far less rigorous, that can't be verified, that can't really sort of be scrutinized because we don't understand the methodology behind it. We don't have any sense of verifiable names or quotes that can be checked. We just have anecdotal information, and that anecdotal information does nothing to actually address what would be a real serious crisis of discrimination. If a report like this was made that was trying to document the discrimination faced by Black writers in America and it relied purely on anecdotes, I would find it offensive, I would find it incomplete, I would find it lazy, and I would find it lacking. But at the same time, if I also knew that there were laws that existed out there that were trying to make sure that certain forms of speech were being suppressed and that this report could use my experiences or the experiences of people I know to continue that suppression, I would find it profoundly unethical and I would find it profoundly dishonest.
1: Professor, the article, the Penn article, did name names. It had writers, Jewish and Israeli writers. It named literary agents who've said that their relationship with American publishers has resulted in pure silence. Their submissions have been rejected or ignored. Are you aware if any of those reports are incorrect? And have you or anyone made any effort to see whether those reports are accurate?
0: It's not a question, though, about one person's experiences being accurate or inaccurate. An organization like PEN America doesn't spend a year of its time or this much resources trying to afford a report in which one person's experiences are accurate or inaccurate. I have plenty of experiences, as does just about every writer of color that I know, of being discriminated against in publishing, of having editors not want something because of your name, much less the names of your characters. So we can't suddenly pretend that that is the scale at which an organization like this is working, that we are here to document one person's experiences. We should also ask ourselves, what exactly are the implications and reasoning behind an organization like PEN America, including the experiences of one agent in Israel talking about books in translation? The U.S. publishes maybe 3% of books in translation. It's a very, very, very small number of books that actually make it through. So anybody's opportunity to get translated can vary radically depending on year to year. My agent, who's a wonderful agent, has some years where he sells 40 books, some years where he sells 10. That is not a matter of discrimination. It is a matter of the market, and it is a matter of forces that really nobody decides or controls. Some years people decide Korean literature and translation is incredibly popular, and there's a surge of books that are bought. The next year, that dies away. The fact that the market fluctuates is a fact, and it's an inevitable fact. To try to determine or assess that fluctuation and assign it to something as racial discrimination, which is what the report suggests, no other organization with credibility would try to do that work. I wouldn't be able to publish that if one of my students wrote that for a report in a college class, it wouldn't pass muster. It would be too flimsy and too thin. You would want to be able to verify that over at least a number of years. But it does do something else. If I'm going to try to make an argument of BDS as being discriminatory, even if it claims not to be, I can still argue that it is just by showing the adverse effects of it. One of the ways in which I can show the adverse effects of that is to argue, well, here's testimony from people who have experienced economic and material harm. And suddenly now I'm actually able to present that in a way that is actually legally justifiable, because one person's experiences of discrimination aren't enough. But if I can offer that as one part of a larger narrative, and I can attach to that economic and material consequences to that, now suddenly I actually have what might be a possibly more justifiable legal claim. PEN America knows that. The people who wrote this report, the staff who reviewed it, the lawyers who looked at it are very well aware of the legal arguments that we are facing. They know how to construct a narrative in order to make sure something can support or not support that. The fact that this report includes anecdotal information that would otherwise be unnecessary to making a larger argument about discrimination, because it can't actually do that. It is too anecdotal, but it does serve this other purpose. And to try to argue that it's just about the experience and we can somehow ignore the larger legal landscape, I think one is not only sort of foolish, but reckless. And two, I think obviously does a disservice to the intelligence of the people and the organization behind this report.
1: So that our listeners are clear, do you support expanding the BDS movement to a cultural, academic, and literary boycott of Israeli and Jewish writers?
0: Honestly, what I do and don't support doesn't matter. You know, my position at PEN America was entirely about the defense of free expression, and that defense has to include protecting everyone's right to free expression. That is what matters here, and that was my job, and that was my responsibility as the leader of that organization. Whether or not an individual chooses to believe that BDS should expand or shouldn't expand is irrelevant. What is important is that they have the rights to not only articulate that belief, but also put it into practice. That is fundamentally essential to what it means to be an American citizen, to live inside of the United States, to have the protections of the First Amendment. To try to strip that away, whether it's in this instance or another case, whether it's 20 years from now, if we start chipping away at those laws now to accommodate one particular political movement or to oppose one particular political movement, we undermine our laws for everyone and for all time.
1: PEN issued a statement saying that it had a long history of opposing cultural and academic boycotts, but we have always drawn a clear line between disagreeing with a tactic and defending the right of others to use it. It added that the group had previously opposed anti-BDS laws and defended writers who were punished for their involvement with the BDS movement. Were those statements satisfactory to you?
0: No, because they're not accurate. If you look at the actual record of what PEN America has done and has said, and you actually interrogate the language very carefully, if you put the same amount of care into reading and engaging with the language as PEN America puts into composing it, you'll see something that's quite contradictory. PEN America does not actually defend the right to boycott as I had often thought we did. I understand that our position was that we oppose cultural boycotts. I never disagreed with that position. I was not a position that I personally hold, but I was always respectful of the organization's line on that. But our position is actually, if you look at it carefully, it's not that we defend the right to boycott. It's that we defend writers who participate and call for boycotts to be protected from retaliation. That means we don't actually defend your right to do this. We will only defend you if you are retaliated against. The problem is the right to be protected from retaliation does not extend to private actors. It does not extend to individuals. The right to protection from retaliation extends to governments. So private citizens, private institutions are perfectly free and able to retaliate under this policy. At the same time, because BDS and anti-BDS legislation has passed in 38 states, because the Eighth Circuit has upheld Arkansas's anti-BDS legislation as constitutional, PEN America's boycott policy doesn't actually protect anybody inside of that state. That, to me, is not an ethical defense of what every other federal district court has ruled so far to be constitutionally protected speech. So for us now to then come back and say we do defend is actually not true. If you look through all of the statements, and I've read every single statement and every single report that the organization has released for the past 10 years, and I've looked at every single line that concerns BDS, and I've interrogated that line with the greatest amount of care, And what you see consistently over and over is an organization that offers either a minimal amount of defense, a mitigated amount of defense, or in some cases actually offers a defense that is otherwise completely moot. In its most recent statement, PEN America offers, as an example of their defense of defending against the retaliation, I think it was in 2023, Dr. Feldman, who was owed $500 by the University of Arkansas. Dr. Feldman was, PEN America's defense for Dr. Feldman happened in part because the state overreached. Dr. Feldman had signed a contract with the University of Arkansas that was for an honorarium. That honorarium clause in that meant that he was actually excluded from the BDS legislation that the state had passed. So PEN America could come out and defend him against that, but only him, because of the very strict and limited nature of his contractual agreement with the University of Arkansas. And yet the organization puts that forward as a symbol of its defense. And that shows you, I think, the hollowness of that defense, because if that's the best it can do after a decade of legislation that has restricted BDS, that's a very, very poor record.
1: You're listening to Law and Disorder. I'm Steve Rohde, your host today. We're joined by Professor Dinao Mendescu, who recently resigned as president of PEN America. Professor, when you were elected last December, you indicated that it was time to mend and rebuild relationships with writers who felt that the group had not done enough to support Palestinian authors. You alluded to this, but would you expand in terms of what you were able to do in your short tenure in that regard?
0: Of course. And, you know, I would also maybe even take a step further back and talk about what I wanted to do and what I actually talked to the organization's leadership about doing. And for me, one of the most important things that I felt like PEN America could do was to actually engage our community of writers and readers and lovers of literature in a real dialogue around some of these very difficult issues. I have colleagues at Bard who did a wonderful job of creating a course around keywords shortly after October in 2023. And what the idea that they had was they could bring in people to talk about these particular very difficult words and use that as a way to get everybody in that room to understand the multiple layers of meaning behind these terms. So what does Zionism mean? Well, in order to not just sort of put that term into a single kind of simple definition, let's actually bring a scholar of Zionism and of Jewish history into the classroom. Let us not only have her talk about the history of the word, but her relationship to the word as an individual. What does anti-Semitism mean? Let's actually ask Kenneth Stern, who helped define anti-Semitism for the IHRA. Let's bring him into the classroom and talk about the history and meaning of the word, but also his relationship to that. Let's talk about Palestine. Let's talk about settler colonialism. Let's have people talk about their relationship to these words, and let's listen to those relationships. Not necessarily try to force them into conversation, but let us listen to them and let us see how we understand and how that listening might shape and change the world in our perceptions of it. That was something that I really hoped and believed we could do, and that was something that I thought would actually potentially help us move forward, both as an organization and as a larger community. That obviously never got to happen, but at the same time, I also do feel like, you know, part of what I really hoped and wanted the organization to do was to have more of a dialogue with the writers in its community. What I wanted was for writers to feel invested in the organization. So if there are moments when there, and there certainly will be and have been moments of strong disagreements, that we can understand that yes, we disagree, but we are fundamentally still attached by the same values, by the same principles of literary expression, of free expression, of equality, and that in order to get us to understand that, what we needed to do was to find ways to engage writers more with the organization's work, that writers couldn't just show up as symbols or as little bits of decoration for fundraising events, but that writers should be actively involved in engaging with and supporting PEN America's work. So in order to do that, we created a standing committee of the board that was called the Literary Committee that would involve the writers, that would actually have the writers working in conversation with the staff on issues such as membership, on helping to identify and talk about writers who have been detained or imprisoned. that for me was probably maybe the most important thing that I was able to do in the very short time I had. But I always imagined that would just be the starting point, that that would be the kind of entry point into a PEN America that that really felt like it was not only in service to, but in service with writers. That we were working collectively in partnership to really push forward not only the value of literature, but I think to me what literature sort of expresses, which is a very complicated understanding of our shared humanity that doesn't ask for us to reduce that complexity into sort of simple bite-sized sound bits, but that allows us to understand that we are profoundly different and we might have profoundly different ideas and beliefs, but at the end of the day, we are fundamentally human and the expression of that humanity is necessary.
1: Professor, as we come to a close, speaking more broadly, what do you believe is the role of writers in the midst of war and international conflict? Writers within those war zones, writers outside of those areas of conflict, and writers in countries like the United States, which fuel and fund these conflicts.
0: It sounds a little bit strange at first, but because I believe very much in the engaged writer. I believe in the writer who is active in the world around them. And one of my models for that, and I understand, of course, the very sort of complicated politics that stand behind him, is Albert Camus. And in one of my favorite essays of his, he talks about creating dangerously and what that means for writers in the post-World War II era. And he says near the end of the essay that the writer should be a freelancer, that the writer doesn't take sides in the opposing armies, but instead sits or stands on the sidelines, and in doing so arrives at something more important than a kind of partisan warfare. In standing as a freelancer, what the writer is able to do is capture the complexity of that engagement, is to capture the complexity, and by complexity, the humanity of both sides of these conflicts, and to put that forward. And putting that forward is the creation of beauty. And Camus writes that beauty has never enslaved any man, and if there's anything that will liberate us, it is beauty, because beauty doesn't attach itself to such limited and sometimes temporal ideas as that can come with our identity, that can come with our conviction that one belief is certain and the other ones are wrong. That, for me, is an essential role of the writer, but in order for the writer to do that, the writer has to be engaged. To be on the sidelines isn't to turn away, it's to actually be in the middle, to look clearly and honestly at both sides, and to try to represent both sides with the same level of integrity, with the same care, with the same sense of a humanity that cannot be reduced or simplified. That charge, I think, is incredibly difficult to hold oneself to. It's really easy to want to take sides. It's really easy to believe that one thing is right and one thing is wrong, and to reduce these experiences into that. But I think oftentimes that actually takes away from the larger work of restoring, you know, the humanity that we need after the conflicts are over.
1: Professor, how can listeners follow your work?
0: Well, you know, I have four books out. They're more than welcome to buy any of them. I have a wonderful publishers that I'm sure would be grateful for that. You know, I know myself and a number of other writers out there are really committed. We believe deeply in the values of PEN, the values that made this organization 100 years ago. We believe in the free exchange of ideas. We believe in writers working together towards a shared humanity, writers working together towards peace. And I believe that organization is more necessary now than ever before. And writers, readers, lovers of literature, people who I think believe in the value of our free expression rights and preserving and protecting them, and also believe that literature is a path towards doing that, are more than welcome. We would be grateful to have your support, and we'll, you know, work on ways of telling people out there how to join us in that.
1: Well, thank you so much for joining us. Very grateful for the work you do every day, and for being with us today on Law and Disorder.
0: Thank you very much.
2: Visit us online at lawanddisorder.org for archived programs and links to many of the issues we discuss. That's lawanddisorder.org.
1: For decades, debates over sex work have been shaped by criminal law, morality, and public safety. Supporters of tougher enforcement argue that prostitution fuels exploitation and human trafficking. Advocates for decriminalization contend that criminal penalties often make sex workers less safe and discourage people from seeking help when they need it. It's a conversation that raises difficult questions about policing, labor, consent, and human rights. A 2025 documentary, Sex Work, It's Just a Job, enters this debate. The film was directed by documentary filmmaker Tammy Gold from the film department at Hunter College. Through the voices of current and former sex workers, organizers, and researchers, it explores the movement to decriminalize sex work and the broader social consequences that it should be treated as work rather than a crime. The film distinguishes consensual sex work from human trafficking. It asks whether a law enforcement-centered approach has done more harm than good. Joining us today is sociologist Alex Vitale, professor at Brooklyn College and the City University of New York Graduate Center, and he's co-producer of the film. The Populations and Advocates for Decriminalization and Non-Police Safety Interventions documentary is inspired by his book, The End of Policing, which argues that criminalizing sex work harms the vulnerable. Alex, welcome back to Law and Disorder, and congratulations on the new film.
3: Thanks so much, Stephen.
1: Let's get right into it. What first convinced you that sex work should be viewed as a labor issue rather than primarily a matter of criminal law?
3: Well, in the late 80s and early 90s, I was working at the San Francisco Coalition on Homelessness. And as part of that work, I was involved in street outreach to folks who were experiencing policing. And during that time, I got to know a number of street-based sex workers, especially very young people, some under 18. And I learned from them about, you know, the difficulties of life on the streets, and in particular, the way in which policing was not something that was there to help them, but it was something that made their lives more difficult and more dangerous. And so at that time, I got involved with some of the organized sex work advocacy that was going on, Carol Lee, Coyote, there in San Francisco, and eventually also some labor organizing that happened at some of the clubs. And so for quite a while, I've been concerned about this issue. And when I decided to write my book, The End of Policing, I included a chapter about the ways in which using police in relationship to sex work was incredibly harmful and unjust, and that we needed to move towards decriminalization instead.
1: The film's title is Sex Work, It's Just a Job. What do you hope audiences understand from that phrase and the film itself?
3: Well, I think there is a tendency to view the issue of sex work through an entirely moralistic lens that subsumes and erases the actual lived experience of sex workers, for whom sex work is a way to make money in an environment where they're often making difficult choices and difficult circumstances about how to make money. And a lot of the discourse around sex work imagines that if we somehow, you know, make it illegal or criminalize the customers, that the needs of sex workers to make money will just somehow miraculously disappear. But the fact is, it is a job. Sex workers have often had many kinds of jobs, and this is a job that they have chosen for themselves. And so we need to look at this as a labor rights issue rather than an issue of morality.
1: You draw a sharp distinction between consensual adult sex work and human trafficking. Why do you think those issues are so often conflated in the public debate?
3: There is a massive, well-funded industry driven by extremely conservative right-wing Christian organizations who are committed to a prohibitionist approach to sex work because they want to control women's bodies and everyone's sexuality. And the way they are trying to do this rhetorically is to refer to all sex work as trafficking, to try to convince the public that it is impossible for anyone to consensually choose to have sex work as a job. And this is outrageous and, again, completely erases the actual lived experience of these workers. I've been at meetings, in high-level meetings at the NYPD, where they just call everything related to sex work trafficking. They don't, there's no term, quote-unquote, prostitution or sex work. They just call it all trafficking. And this is them completely accepting this extreme right-wing narrative and using it to actually justify their own role in this, because they are trying to convince us that policing is necessary because that's the only way that they can keep sex workers safe, is by rescuing them as if they are being trafficked.
1: Your book and the film argue that criminalization often makes sex workers less safe. What does the research show about the relationship between policing and violence against sex workers?
3: So, you know, we have this massive system of criminalization, and sex workers are frequently the targets of violence by clients, by people looking to exploit them, and also by the police. The second most common type of complaint against police officers is sexual assaults. And huge numbers of sex workers report being victimized by police officers, including Yong Sung, who we talk about in the film, who was a massage parlor worker in Queens, who was sexually assaulted by the police and then told that she had to implicate others in trafficking, even though there was no trafficking. And when she refused to do that, they hounded her, raided the massage parlor to the point at which she tried to escape, fell off a balcony, and died. When we make sex work illegal, we push it into this underground economy that increases the vulnerability of sex workers. In addition, if we look at something like SESTA FOSTA, which were the federal anti-sex work laws passed by Trump that criminalized electronic resources related to sex work. And part of what that did was it shut down or criminalized the websites that sex workers use to help keep each other safe. These websites allowed sex workers, for instance, to screen clients, to make sure that they knew the identity of who they were meeting. It also allowed them to create what we might call bad date lists, where people could put in the cell phone number of a client and see reports from other sex workers to know whether or not anyone had had a positive or negative experience with that person. The criminalization of sex work-oriented websites pushed all of that into the dark web or eliminated it, and this has made sex workers less safe. And finally, we hear a lot about the so-called Nordic model that attempts to criminalize just the clients and not the sex workers. But the countries that have adopted that model have not shown any improvement in the safety of sex workers, because that is not what they care about. What they care about is the moralistic attempt to prohibit sex work, which is a fantasy.
1: Some critics argue that decriminalization could expand the commercial sex industry, increase exploitation. and that it leads to coercion and trafficking in all events. How do you respond to those comments?
3: Well, it's just not true. We have multiple examples now around the world of countries that have decriminalized sex work without the development of those problems. Belgium, New Zealand, most of Australia, I think all but one province now have full decriminalization of sex work. I was just in Belgium a few weeks ago, met with sex worker advocates there, and the situation is extremely positive. Sex workers are safer, there's less stigma, they're able to get government benefits, and they have more protection on the job. By bringing it out of the black market, we reduce the likelihood of exploitation, not increase it. Is it possible that there might be some increase in the volume of sex work? Probably not, but there might be more visibility because it's not being driven underground. But if we're concerned about the exploitation of sex workers, we should bring this out into the open, create peer-to-peer outreach networks, have workplace safety rules, have hotlines that sex workers or clients can call if they think there is exploitation happening.
1: Your broader work in your book, The End of Policing, questions whether police are the right institution for solving many social problems or social issues. How does sex work fit into that larger argument?
3: Yeah, well, it fits quite directly into it. You know, when people imagine policing as the solution to some problem, they typically make three mistakes, all of which are true for the issue of sex work. One is they grossly overestimate the effectiveness of that intervention. The criminalization of sex work has done nothing to reduce the amount of sex work or to make it any safer. It has been a complete and total failure. Secondly, we failed to consider the costs of this intervention. And it turns out that the policing of sex work actually makes sex workers less safe. It is a source of danger to them. And it does nothing to stop it from happening. And the third mistake people make is they fail to consider the alternatives. If we were really, if these like sex work rescue groups and anti-trafficking groups were actually concerned about the well-being of sex workers, and they often only acknowledge women as sex workers, which of course is completely inaccurate, and we have men, male sex workers in our film talking about their experiences, they just cannot accept this idea that sex workers could actually self-regulate, could form unions, could demand their rights, the kinds of things that would actually make sex workers safer. They continue to live in this fantasy world of imagining that they can use the criminal legal system to somehow stomp this out.
1: You're listening to Law and Disorder. I'm Steve Rohde, your host. Today we're talking with Alex Vitale about his book, The End of Policing, and the new film documentary, Sex Work, It's Just a Job. Alex, what policies and services should government invest in if it actually was interested in improving the safety and reducing exploitation in the field of sex work?
3: Yeah, so if we look at what some other countries have done, we can see this as a bit of a guide, right? First of all, sex workers should have the right to organize. They should have the right to pay into Social Security. They should have the rights to the same kinds of workplace safety protections that other workers have. But also, we should set up support services, because if we're really concerned about the welfare of workers, we should make sure that those workers get adequate pay, have access to high-quality medical care, and that there are outreach services and support services for those who might be experiencing exploitation, which of course can happen in any kind of job. You know, we think about, well, there could be exploitation in sex work, and so people say, therefore, it must be illegal. But there are all kinds of jobs where people are being exploited, waiters, people, hotel cleaners who may be subject to sexual assaults and exploitation by their employers. But we don't think, well, therefore, we should make hotel labor illegal. We say, no, we should try to make sure that hotel workers have access to unions and workplace protections and a decent minimum wage and health care. That's how we approach that. And we should approach sex work in the same way.
1: Isn't it true in countries that have decriminalized sex work that sex workers have the availability of medical testing for communicable diseases and that there's no shame in taking advantage of those services?
3: That's right. I mean, we have some of that now, even with criminalization, but it is just, it is suffused with stigma. The services are often inadequate to meet the level of need, and they're not culturally appropriate. They don't take seriously the life experiences of sex workers. So there are folks, for instance, in the health department here in New York City who are very concerned about this issue and have worked very hard to provide accessible and appropriate medical services. So they're trying to do the right thing, but the resources really haven't been there to do it to scale. And it is always suffused with this stigma and fear of the criminal legal system getting involved.
1: The documentary includes interviews with current and former sex workers telling their own stories. Were there perspectives that surprised you during the making of the film?
3: Well, first, let me say, I think that this is the most diverse group of sex workers that has ever appeared in any one documentary. Male, female, black, white, trans, immigrants. It is just an incredible group of individuals who were incredibly brave to go on camera and tell their stories. And I think it was possible primarily because of the level of outreach and organizing that was underway at the time that we started making the film. The movement to decriminalize sex work is alive and well here in New York State and in many states around the country. And we were just incredibly fortunate to be in a position to be able to tell these stories from people. And it was very powerful to hear the ways in which the stigmatizing and criminalization of sex work was alienating sex workers from their own families, which is another thing that makes them less safe. And also I'm reminded of one specific story. One woman said that she decided to get into sex work more full time when Trump was elected because her work authorization at the time was DACA. And Trump was threatening to get rid of DACA. And so she felt she needed to go more full-time into sex work precisely because her ability to survive was being threatened. And this is what I mean by the need to actually listen to the lived experience of sex workers rather than relying on some kind of abstract moralistic principle to condemn these human beings.
1: What you've just said prompts me to think about the fact that public opinion on cannabis legalization and same-sex marriage changed dramatically over time. Do you see attitudes towards sex work undergoing a similar shift? Have there been any polling or surveys in that regard? Or is it in some way fundamentally different?
3: I don't think it's fundamentally different. I don't think we've reached that kind of threshold moment yet. I think we have a lot more organizing to do. But the fact that there are active campaigns with the active involvement of sex workers happening in many states across the country and that we are seeing changes happening in other countries around the world suggests to me that now is the time to double down on that organizing. I think the success of marijuana legalization and, of course, the incredible victory of same-sex marriages shows that things that seemed impossible can become possible in remarkably short order when there is a political opening. So I think that there is some reason for optimism.
1: Are there organizations or unions that have formed and taken up this issue in terms of political lobbying of state legislatures and the government?
3: Yeah, so some unions have been involved in efforts to organize sex workers primarily at strip clubs, where the legal questions are often grayer. And so there have been some SEIU locals and I think some others who've shown support for sex workers in these situations. Also, groups like the ACLU have been very good on this issue. In addition, Human Rights Watch and Amnesty International have both, and the World Health Organization, have all called for the full decriminalization of sex work as their baseline policy on this issue.
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3: So we're on all the social media sites. So Sex Work Film is often the handle, but if you just Google Sex Work, It's Just a Job, you'll find us. 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So if people Google me, Alex Vitale, on Substack, they can sign up for our monthly newsletter, and that will keep them in the loop on all this work.
1: 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Thank you for joining us on Law and Disorder.
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1: 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We're off today. 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
2: The Supreme Court has wrapped up one of its most consequential terms in decades, leaving the president with even more power and putting Congress in what appears to be the backseat. And now we are asking the question, are there any checks and balances left?
3: Yes, there is me, there is you, there's a couple hundred million just like us.

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pulling a wrench into the upcoming midterm elections. What will be going on there? Also, Culture Clash founder and award-winning playwright Richard Montoya keeping track of ICE in L.A. and keeping the people, helping to keep the people safe. He'll be with myself and Miguel Gavilán Molina, and we have a lot to talk about in terms of ICE and the way in which people are rising up to resist. All this and more coming up straight ahead. Stay tuned.

0: 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My name is Dennis Bernstein. This is your daily investigative news magazine. We come to you every weekday from 5 to 6 over the Pacifica Radio Network. And these days, every so often, we get a visit from our good friend Greg Palast. We, for many years, have been tracking his work in terms of defending your elections, trying to make them free and fair. Greg Palast, it looks like the president is determined to throw up, undermine the upcoming midterm elections. He gave an interesting speech last night. How are you tracking this? What do we need to know? Can he screw up the flow? Will he seize? Can he go and seize certain election results in certain cities, like, for instance, Atlanta, where he says his 2020 election was stolen?
1: Oh, my God. Yes. Well, first of all, he owns the voting cops. That is the Justice Department, now the Injustice Department. This is no joke. So he's turning on the full force of the federal government to either pass what he calls the SAVE Act, the America Voter Integrity, whatever they call it, Act, which is basically Jim Crow 3.0. You couldn't figure out anything worse for our voting system other than returning poll taxes and literacy tests, you know, where black people have to recite the Constitution and white people have to add 2 + 2. So we've been here before. So we got to remember that in the pendulum of history. But it's pretty grim right now. And I could he went on for 40 minutes. I would need an hour and 40 minutes to undo every lie. But let's start with a few here. I have read more at GregPalast.com, where I have a story called I Laughed When Trump. So one, he announced that the Chinese had hacked into hundreds of millions of U.S. voter files. He got, you know, names, addresses, party preferences. Guess what, Dennis? I've done the same, because those documents are public. The reason they're public, Mr. Trump, is that we still have a democracy, and political candidates need to know the names of the voters and where they live so they can contact them with their pitches or whatever. That's what you do in a democracy. This is not hidden documents. Your personal vote is hidden, but the fact that you voted, the fact that you're registered, that's a public document. And there is zero information that the Chinese did anything with this whatsoever. They just, you know, downloaded the stuff, as I have. They go to the Illinois site. It says download list. That's the hack. And then, you know, the other thing he's doing is he tells us breathlessly that there are literally, and this is a quote, hundreds of thousands of non-citizens voting. Now, this canard, he's been pulling this game for years. The Heritage Foundation, which wrote Project 2025, makes the claim that there are 6 million non-citizens voting. So I asked Heritage, you have 6 million. Since these people are registered to vote and you know their names because you said that there are 6 million, give me six names. I'm not looking for a million. I'm not looking for 6 million. I'm looking for six names. They couldn't give me one. They couldn't give me one convicted non-citizen voter. But here's the danger. It's not just, and this is where I have a problem with, like, the New York Times and Washington Post, NPR analysis. It's not that Trump is lying. It's not that Trump is making up, you know, he's in the world of his non-fact. The problem is when this becomes law. So what he is ordering is for his Department of Homeland Security, which should make you all feel insecure,

0: His Department of Homeland Security is going to give lists of non-citizens voters to designated states, in other words, swing states. Now, this has been done once before, and back in 2012, the state of Florida demanded that Obama turn over the deportation list from the Department of Homeland Security. As a result, Florida removed 172,000 voters from the voter rolls as, quote, suspected non-citizens. I don't know what a suspected non-citizen is. In the end, out of 172,000 voters, only one voter was charged with this crime. He was an Austrian Republican, by the way. But thousands of guys named Luis Garcia lost their vote, because if you deport a Luis Garcia, and there's a Luis Garcia on the Florida voter rolls, that Garcia lost his vote. Literally 172,000. Now, several thousand took a day and went to federal court to get their vote back, but they each had to do that individually to say, I'm a citizen. And you know the color of the people that had to spend a day in court to get their vote back, and most people won't. So then we have the Russian influence campaign, but that was for Trump, not against him, if you remember. And then he cites, and I love this one, he cites Venezuelan influence on our voting machines. Well, here's the problem with that the 2020 election was thrown because of Venezuelan software. You know, and Maduro or someone decided to press a button, and that's how he lost with their Venezuelan voting machines. The thing is that Smartmatic, which is the Venezuelan-founded company, their only voting machines in all of the United States is in Los Angeles. And he's saying he would have won Los Angeles, Donald Trump, and not that that would have made any damn difference, but so you have to understand, when people talk about the Venezuelan software and computing and voting equipment, that's only in the city and the county of Los Angeles, nowhere else in the country. And that's because of LA has this incredibly complex voting system, and only Smartmatic had the software to accomplish that. But still, most people in, you know, and that brings us up something else, which is that he pulls out the old chestnuts of that our voting machines are hackable. And by the way, Dennis, I've heard this from a few people on the left, and which I've warned. If we on the left start talking about, you know, computer hacking and that the machines are vulnerable and tabulators are vulnerable, I always warn. I said the right wing is going to pick this up and run with it, and they're going to make it their tale, and they're going to quote us. So knock it off, because here's a fact that I think that no one I've asked knows the answer to. I asked you earlier, so you know the answer, but the number of people who vote on paper ballots in the United States is 98%. 44 states outlaw non-paper ballots by law. Only 2% of American voters in these holdout counties vote on these direct recording machines. So stop talking about Diebold and ESNS. They don't exist, and the machines don't exist to be hacked. The tabulators, who cares? Because you got paper ballots. And so you'll have tabulators, but you can always say, show me the ballots. And in fact, that's what Trump is trying to pull off here with his raid on Fulton County, which is Atlanta. We talked about this before. He was the big promoter of the film 2,000 Mules, in which he claims that 2,000 black men were paid $10 each by Jewish billionaires to steal ballots and stuff them into ballot drop boxes. And they had the proof, except that they never gave us the proof. And in fact, a judge actually imprisoned the accusers, but not Trump, of course, imprisoned the accusers for contempt of court for failing, making these claims and failing to produce the lists of these so-called illegal voters. So what Trump is doing now, he's taken the ballots from 2020, these six-year-old ballots, and he's having the Justice Department go through every single ballot to see if they were made in China or filled out by illegal voters. Well, the state of Georgia, which is very, very Republican, has gone through those physical ballots, 70,000 of them, has gone through those physical ballots three times, and they can't find a single illegal ballot, not one. The Georgia Bureau of Investigation, which is a Republican cop organization, ran all over the state of Georgia and found nothing but a lot of black people guilty of voting while black. And that's all they ever found. And but this is a problem, because if we impose these laws saying you have to remove so-called non-citizens, you have to disqualify so-called suspect ballots, that you have to, and then things like you have to show proof of citizenship to vote, which will cost 21 million votes, according to the Brennan Center, especially women, 69 million women use their husband's last name, Dennis. How do you prove you're a citizen if your passport has the wrong name? And if you, and two-thirds of black people don't have passports, half of Americans don't have passports, by the way, of any kind. So this is really serious stuff. This is really serious stuff.
1: Absolutely. We're speaking with, speaking of serious, we're speaking with Greg Palast, gregpalast.com. Greg, let me read to you a little bit from a piece that just came out on Associated Press, and then I want to ask you a follow-up question on that. This is coming just right off of AP today. President Donald Trump released a trove of documents during a primetime address to the nation that allies had hyped as a smoking gun that would prove his long debunked allegations of mass voter fraud. Speaking from the White House on Thursday night, he described shocking revelations like Chinese meddling to undermine his failed candidacy in 2020 and a cover-up by the deep state, he claimed. Americans were blatantly lied to about the security of our election infrastructure. What about the Chinese? They certainly did collect all the documents that were coming out of the Trump administration.
0: They're collecting all the data files that I get by hitting the download button on state voting offices. It's public documents. But the other thing is that the intelligence report that was released said China got the public voter files. But it was a decision, actually, of the Politburo that they didn't want to mess with U.S. elections because they literally couldn't figure out who was worse for China, Biden or Trump. And after all, Biden put 100% tariffs on Chinese automobiles, and Trump did the opposite. He grabbed his ankles and dropped tariffs on China because they control the rare earth. So who turned out to, you know, there's the intelligence community itself said China stayed out of it. And, you know, Russia didn't, but they didn't manipulate. They couldn't get into the voting machines because we don't have voting machines anymore. By the way, for those of you who say, well, I used a computer and when I went to vote in Los Angeles, that's called a ballot marking device. All it does is print your ballot so that there's no stray marks and you don't get disqualified, which is a huge problem, especially in California. Votes being disqualified for stray marks, et cetera. So it's neatly printed. You look it over. These are your votes. Yeah. And then you personally stick that paper in a scanner. You can't hack it. You can't. Okay. And I've never seen the evidence of this hacking since we got rid of the what's called the DRE machines, the push and pray machines. They're all gone. And, so they can't do it even if they wanted to, you know, but it's very, very, you know, obviously he's flooding the field with all this junk with thousands of pages of stuff, but everything I've read, whatever he's claimed about the documents have proven the opposite. In fact, the head of the intelligence committee said that they already had reports in the House. They already had reports about, from the intelligence community, which says there was no hacking in 2020. There wasn't in 2024. What there is massive racial vote suppression. And this is very important to understand if you're listening carefully. A week before Trump gave his speech, he fired every member, Democratic and Republican, from the Elections Assistance Commission. So there are no commissioners, and that shut down the commission. And the problem with that, NPR says, oh, they kind of watch the voting machines. That's not their main job. Their main job is to collect all the detailed data on voting in every jurisdiction in the United States. I used that material to prove that vote suppression elected Donald Trump in 2016 and 2024. That's where my data comes from. When I talk about using hard data as a statistician, I get it from the EAC. And now I'm scared to death we're going to lose all the data. I have no doubt that they're going to trash it all. We're trying to suck down as much data as possible. So they're eliminating the evidence of their crime while they accuse while they cry that they are the victims of a crime. Well, if you're victims of a crime, why are you deep-sixing all the data? Wouldn't that be the first thing you would turn to? Dangerous.
1: Yeah. Again, speaking with Greg Palast, we're talking about what Trump is doing, what he's trying to do. Well, I mean, Greg, this really could turn quite ugly. Do you suspect that Trump is willing to show up with the troops, with the forces he need, with his special forces to seize voting machines? This could go to some pretty terrible places.
0: Yes. If he declares that there is some type of foreign interference, national emergency, he has to shut things down. He's got to seize control of voting stations, and you're going to have, you know, 1,000 guard troops or ICE Gestapo, whatever they've got, are surrounding a voting station in a Hispanic neighborhood in Phoenix, which is going to be a battleground. Arizona's a battleground state. You're going to scare the hell out of people and scare them away, not because they're non-citizens, but you want to walk your kids and your family through a gauntlet of firearms and probably a bunch of white supremacists screaming at you. We had 36 polling stations in 2024 close in Atlanta because of bomb threats. And now the bomb threats are effectively coming from our own federal government. Yeah, I'm very worried. In fact, yesterday I'm proud to announce that we're adding the great human rights attorney, civil rights attorney, Gregory Yates, to our legal team, who is a specialist at dealing with this violence. He gave the eulogy at the George Floyd funeral. This is the first time the Palace Investigative Fund has actually had to prepare for violence. He's creating this atmosphere where people who are voting, if they have brown skin, if they have black skin, or if they're young voters or whatever, they have a beard that makes them look like they're Muslim or something. You're creating terror and you're scaring people away, and that's exactly what they want to do. So I just hope people have, you know, voting is now a blood sport. You're just going to have to walk through the fire, except most people today mail in their ballots. Be very careful when you mail in your ballot, especially if you get one from China. These nuts were looking for flecks of bamboo in the ballot paper. It's like, you know, it'd be funny if it weren't tragic. But yes,
1: they're always expecting whatever the, you know, party's in power in terms of president, the other party gains seats in the House and sometimes in the Senate. This was initially looking at the possibility of being a landslide, but it does appear that Trump has been able to intimidate, undermine, and really screw up the process already, so that the Dems might take the House, but it's going to be very close. Go on, please.
0: Well, the big problem, as I point out, of all these things, the number one problem is the big purge. Now, I expect from 2024. We had about 3.5 million people wrongly removed from the voter rolls. And remember, I did this report for the ACLU and Black Voters Matter. This huge team of statistical experts. You know, it wasn't just Greg Palast making a guess here. We had the experts go through the list. We found out that they were 66% inaccurate, the purge list. When I say inaccurate, they're removing American citizens from the voter rolls. And overwhelmingly, you know their color, you know where they live. And this is what I'm very concerned about. So I'm asking everyone, please get out the word to check your registration 2 months before the election And if your name is missing, please re-register. That's the simplest solution. They're going after, you know, that we're bringing back the old Interstate cross-check, this name-matching game, so-called deportees that have supposedly swum back to vote in Georgia. This is all, it's dangerous stuff, Dennis. That's what I'm worried about.
1: And you're listening to Flashpoints on Pacifica Radio. Well, Greg, we appreciate the good information. I'm really wondering where this is going to go. Trump does seem desperate, and I don't know, it does seem there's a direct relationship to the kinds of revelations that come out of the whole sex rape scandal that clearly revolves around Trump, and he's deeply engaged. Don't you think he'll do whatever he can?
0: That's the
1: driving force. War. Yeah.
0: We had a war to get rid of Epstein. Then when the war went bad, they're now going into, you know, alien voters. If you see someone in a spaceship going to vote with a stack of ballots, they're going, and one of the things you said about kicking in the doors, I think at the Fulton County raid was practice for Election Day this November to have the feds move in and seize ballot boxes and drop boxes in the middle of the election day or the week before out of the drop boxes, that they're going to just seize the ballots. And that means Cash Patel is going to tell you who won the election. Dangerous.
1: Right. Amazing. It's amazing what's happening. All right. Thank you, Greg Palast, gregpalast.com. We appreciate the incredibly important information and urge you to be careful and keep us posted.
0: I will, and my best to Richard Montoya, though I don't even know why you're having him on, because Trump said we haven't had one single illegal alien cross the border since he's been president again.
1: Yeah.
0: Not one. You did. So I don't know why.
1: How does he get that? Where's that statistic come from? How do you get that statistic? I always wonder that.
0: Well, I obviously, J.D. Vance, or the nether side of J.D. Vance. Anyway, I'll before I get into bad jokes, this is serious stuff. And thank you for giving me the opportunity to remind people that this is serious stuff. Okay? Thanks, Dennis.
1: All right. Thank you. Take care, Greg. And what we're going to do now is we're going to take a nice long musical break. We're going to see if we can get Miguel Gavilan Molina on the air with us. At about 5:30, we're going to be joined by Richard Montoya, Culture Clash. He has a lot to say about all of this. But right now, let's hear some music.

0: And you're listening to Flashpoints on Pacifica Radio. My name is Dennis Bernstein. This is your daily investigative news magazine. And we're always delighted to welcome back to these airwaves Richard Montoya, Culture Clash, a good friend of the show, a good friend of our senior producer, Miguel Gavilan Molina. We're all watching the world go by, Richard. These have become very dangerous times, and Miguel and I really wanted to sort of get your latest take on the resistance and how you're dealing with what is clearly emerging violence. Trump's trying to create, in my opinion, this force that he's trying to fund. This is going to be his death squads. Welcome to Flashpoints, Richard.
1: Well, with that, thank you for that welcome, Dennis and Miguel. And, you know, we're watching in horror and anger and shock and what must be focused, you know, responses to a nationalized death squad being normalized by this, you know, fascist administration. It's really the policy of Stephen Miller, his dream, his wet dream of eradicating the country of brown people. And I just don't understand why the Dodger baseball team has to go to the Oval Office to you know, shake hands with this president. Thank goodness one of the Dodgers, at least two Dodgers, are boycotting that stupid ceremony. Kiki Hernandez, a Puerto Ricano, and one of the pitchers, a Mexican pitcher, are not going and joining the rest of the team. And why should they? Why should they go normalize a raving xenophobe? I'm at the moment traveling through southern Arizona with my 7-year-old daughter, Luna, and I just have to say that, you know, I've got my passport and my driver's license at the ready, but I just feel as a brown man that this thing is methodically and steadily building, and they're just ramping up. They've got billions of dollars to back this up. And how many Hispanic lawmakers voted for this crap? And people are dying. People are dying because of the Democratic blunder. People are dying because of Stephen Miller. People are dying because of Donald Trump. So I keep a wary eye on the road and my rearview mirror. Well, the truth is, any one of us can get the knock on our window and end up in the same fate as one of these two innocent, hardworking gentlemen that lost their lives in Houston and Maine. And I'm with the rest of the world. I'm in shock, Dennis and Miguel. And I don't give orders, but I feel like I'm awaiting orders as a soldier. I want to know what is going to be our responses to this, because they say that take it to the ballot box, and you know, this is why it's important to vote. Have the Latino electeds voted for this stuff? You know, this is why we're so fed up with the DNC. The old style politics is not working for us at all. And so while Kamala debates the coconut dance and you know, and how the Dems lost a golden opportunity, at least it might have been a little better. I don't know, but this death march, this culture of death that the Trump administration is meticulously modulating and pushing. It wouldn't be here if the Dems were able to have a clear vision and a message. But I have no faith in the DNC. So we're going to have to take matters in our hands and see what the folks in the Bay Area say. What are our brothers and sisters in Antifa in Seattle saying? What's going to be our response here is my question.
0: You're listening to Flashpoints on Pacifica Radio. That is the founder of Culture Clash, Richard Montoya. We're talking about an emerging situation where the Trump administration is creating a structure in law enforcement that in the context of ISIS now killing people. Two people were apparently assassinated in the last week. And there's a lot of concern about this. Bringing in to this discussion, your good friend, Richard Montoya, Miguel Gavilan Molina, you have been traveling with Miguel in various ways for a long time. Gavilan, say hello to your brother.
2: Orale, compadre. Good to hear your voice. Thanks for joining us and give Luna a big high five for me. That said, compadre, you know, behind everything, I've been traveling, going in and out of different brown communities, Northern California, Central, and I keep, you know, people keep asking me, you know, is this an intent to remove all of us? Well, I've come to terms. The plan that this government has, this white nationalist supremacist fascist government, is ethnic cleansing. They're taking the playbook from the Israelis and what they're doing in Palestine. It hasn't got to that point yet, but I'm really concerned that, at some point they're going to roll in the tanks. At some point, the helicopter gunships are going to come, and this country needs to awaken. This particular government right now, the presidency, is a corporate enterprise. Ran literally, if you see how the presidency and the Oval Office operate, it's a crime family, and the White House has become their ATM, which is like, we're watching this happen. The Supreme Court, I hold them responsible. They gave the sexual predator, convicted felon acting as president, they gave him immunity. That's why he does whatever he wants. Nothing's going to happen to him. You know, we saw what happened roughly, 3 weeks ago, 4 weeks ago, when Congress passed, we're going to roll him in and, with war powers and so forth. Well, what happened? You know, he still bombs away. He's still, trying to destroy the Middle East and Iran. So that said, compadre, I know that when the situation first blew up way back in February, March, and we saw troops coming out, we saw him mobilize the National Guard, we saw, them supporting, supposedly to protect, ICE federal agents. But at some point, I believe that the National Guard also answers to the governor, which would be, Gavin Newsom. He's the governor. I wonder if there's going to be a possibility where the governor's going to say, wait a second, I'm going to mobilize the National Guard to stop this newly put together 200,000 force of paramilitary, secret, police death squads, military death squads, to stop them from coming in and at voting sites, to coming into ballot box drop off, place of sites. Do you think that might happen? And because when you start looking at the National Guards in California and you start looking at the population, the National Guard, reflects the makeup of California. I would say that 40%, maybe 35, 40% are brown National Guardsmen, and the population, the largest concentration of brown masses population in the country and of undocumented folks is California, and particularly Southern California. Can you see something happen to where the governor might take an action and say, wait a second, I'm going to protect the citizens of California? What do you think?
1: I know the criticisms of Governor Newsom well, and since the Zapatista movement that you got me turned on to again decades ago, where we came away from Chiapas understanding the pitfalls of neoliberalism and yes, what that meant. And this is what I mean with my frustration with the DNC and neoliberals, that we just we just are doing lip service. But Gavin Newsom is a smart enough guy, I think, that he might figure out a way to pit the states' rights against the federalization of this voting, which is completely illegal of Trump to do. This speech last night was an incoherent jumble, but it was just enough diversion that now today that's what we're talking about, the stupid speech last night. So we're not talking about ICE this morning. We're not talking about the deaths. We're talking about, you know, breaking apart Trump's incoherence last night. The Chinese did it, and a million immigrants and some voter registration people in Detroit, did it. And that's just enough to get, a large swath of Anglo-America, well, they're coming for us, they're coming for us, and the president's right. But with Governor Newsom, I've got to believe that even with the California, political machine, that they would stand up to Trump. What we stand to lose? What's going to happen with this, a police force, at the voting polls is that spells disaster, So it's going to get pushed in the courts. There's going to be a battle, and we're just learning about the detention centers in Colorado that are run by for-profit groups in Florida. And tuberculosis is breaking out, and people are dying also and getting gravely ill at these detention centers. So, it's the World Cup is fine, and we're cheering and crying for our teams in the World Cup. And a lot of the players that we love, like Messi some of the biggest stars have embraced Netanyahu, and they've embraced Trump. And, they parade children on the pitch. And, this country is killing immigrant men who are here legally in front of their three-year-old children, So, we can get all weepy about the World Cup, but there's something deathly, deathly wrong that's going on. There's a man standing over there. And it just, one thing that we did with Culture Clash last week, we had a performance, a free performance in the public square, several thousand people with some amazing bands, Chicano Batman, frontman, E.I.N.S. and others. And so several thousand people gathered, and we knew that a lot of people would be coming to the show from the Pico Union area, heavily Salvadoran area. From Echo Park area, all the Latino quarters would be coming to see Culture Clash at Grand Performances last weekend. And we started the show without traditionally saying to the audience that the show is starting now. We started slowly, and we had Doña Flora, the cotton candy, vendor, a street vendor lady who raises her children and grandchildren on the meager sales that she makes selling cotton candy and other things in the city's parks. And before you know it, she's on the stage with her cotton candy holder, and two ICE agents approach. And just to watch the audience react, Miguel and Dennis, not really knowing.
2: Hey, Buddha.
1: Wait, ICE is at our... ICE is at, our Culture Clash show, because our actors look just like ICE agents. And they begin to arrest Doña Flora, but something happens with this immigrant grandmother. She begins to fight back, and she takes her cotton candy pole, and it turns into a superpower staff, and she removes the cotton candy with the sharp holder, the edges of the cotton candy holders. And she begins to ritualistically stab the ICE agents. And we've got blood squirt bottles in place, and we're squirting blood all over the stage. And the crowd is exercising and just going crazy, cheering Doña Flota on because we all feel that pent-up need to fight back, to react. And eventually they got that, oh, this is the culture clash guys are up to this. But it's very hard right now to want to get a laugh or think about humor or levity, because there's really nothing funny about the situation. But what we did was allow the person who's usually the victim to rise up and to strike back, and she victimized her two ICE agents, and she got a wild applause, and then cue the copia music, the party started. But that's our sort of fantasy liberation. But if we could execute, you know, a tasteful death by cotton candy holder, we would do that. But the audience really got it, and it's just, and then those ICE officers kept surfacing throughout the entire show, and soon they arrest a poet, and soon they arrest the lead singer, and soon, you know, and we thought a few years ago this is paranoia, but it's not. It's a daily occurrence in this country. And so, you know, we strike back with our little measures of whatever we can, guys. But you would have loved the collective response of an audience, you know, ready to respond and cheer on the immigrants of Los Angeles, the immigrants of the East Bay, the immigrants of Houston, the immigrants of Maine. I mean, they're just, and this ICE force, this death force, they're so damn unprofessional. They don't even know the first thing about policing, de-escalation, proper identification, anything. They're just, you know, he might have had drugs or you know, his car lurched forward. His car lurched forward after he was shot in the head four times. That's what the car lurched forward. So they're lying, they're killing, and we've got to figure out ways to keep striking back.
0: That's the voice of Richard Montoya, Culture Clash. I'm Dennis Bernstein with Miguel Gavilan Molina. You're listening to all of this on Flashpoints on Pacifica Radio. We're hoping you could stay with us for a few more minutes, Richard. We're going to take a few calls at 1-800-958-9008. 1-800-958-9008. If you have a follow-up, if you want to ask Richard Montoya what's going on. Richard, I want to ask you, and I know Miguel has another question as well, but it really does seem like a time to really have prepared it, courses that prepare the kids for what could happen. There maybe should be some kind of discussion group at the school that include both the teachers and the students and the parents. It seems like this could get a lot worse than it already is.
1: Well, Dennis, we're going to need that, and that's going to be a very basic and a minimal need that we're able to have discussions with the school administrators, with our principal in Los Angeles, the workforce, the teachers, largely, you know, very Latino, Asian American, and African American workforce, and you know, people are concerned. We thought that a few years ago that's about the worst that it could get, but it's been slowly building. We've been focused on other things, like World Cup's got us a little bit distracted and this and that, but make no mistake, I mean, as the school year starts, we've been told by Stephen Miller that they've only just begun, baby, you know, and so this escalation is going to continue, and there's just going to be, unfortunately, a lot more confrontations like the ones we've just seen in Houston and Maine, and I like what I see in Maine. I see a largely Anglo population reacting with anger, a big anger, and they're jamming up the offices of these senators and these politicians, and you know, at least in Maine, they're demanding masks. In the same way in Minneapolis rose up, but the same way Seattle rises up, the same way that the East Bay and Bay Area, you know, rises up. It's, this is a sort of third-tier ally to coalition that we need, you know. Hello.
0: Gary Vaughn.
3: Are we done?
0: Gary Vaughn, are you with us?
2: Oh, yes, absolutely. I just wanted to add to that. Richard, because I know that you've devoted your life, you know, to doing art and really expressing it, you know, in the theater, on the stage. But you come from a long tradition, you know, starting with, you know, your father, the legendary giant in literature and art, Jose Montoya, and when he helped found the Royal Chicano Air Force, you know, and using art to resist and, you know, to resist using art as a, you know, as a form of revolution, bringing out what was hidden, bringing out what was apparent but never seen. And, you know, using means of different forms from silk screening to poster to books to murals. I can go on and on and on with that. But you've kept that tradition. Are you seeing in your travels, because I know you're always on the move, you know, young people taking up that mantle, taking up art and using it as a means of resistance, using art as a means of revolution, changing what has been, you know, we're going through a massive change right now. The white colonial Euro, you know, descendants of pilgrims and Puritans, you know, have finally taken over. You know, Capitol Hill, the Confederacy, you know, after 160 some odd years, finally achieved its goal. And we have a convicted felon, you know, who's leading the charge. And now our votes are going to be challenged. But we know, Richard, that without the Latino vote, you're not going to win state or national, you know, offices, you know, post positions, titles. How do you see we as La Raza? You know, because there are groups that consider us, you know, well, the Hispanics voted for Trump in the last election. I think it was maybe 6 to 12% that did, you know, and I call those people self-hating Latinos. I don't call them Hispanics, Latinos. But at this point, you know, he's even lost, the current presidency has even lost the support of those Latinos. Are you seeing changes, and are you seeing art leading the front in this fight against hatred, violence, and racism?
1: Well, on one hand, Miguel, I am, and we talk about that, you and I, and our call to action last week, the Culture Clash show, it's intended for Chicanos, of course, but we're also dialing in. You know, a message, a call to action for, you know, every skater, every punk rocker, every graffiti artist, every MC, every DJ, every, you know, art activist to dial up and raise the temperature on their expression. That's a little bit different than a lot of the celebrating I'm seeing currently at Hispanic functions and galas, like you say, the self-hating Latinos are just the ones that think that, you know, ICE isn't directed at them. So, you know, there's a lot of fundraising and celebrating going on right now. And there's also an attitude that says, you know, we need really happy folkloric stuff right now. We've got to take a break from all this madness. And our instinct is quite the opposite. It's the moment to turn it up and to say, you know, if you can take a break from the Hispanic galas for just one moment, we really need to address some situations, including the ballot boxes, because right now the Democrats have, you know, no confidence that any of these young people that are fed up with the situation in Gaza. They're fed up with Netanyahu. They're fed up with ICE. They're fed up with the Israeli settler situation. funded and carrying American arms. You know, even a guy like Ro Khanna, relatively moderate guy from Silicon Valley, a Democrat, is saying, if you're not mentioning genocide, then you're complicit in the problem. And I think that's partly the case, because in our own Latino world, the crisis that we're going through right now with examining and re-looking at the male patriarchy, we've got a few issues right at our own doorstep, you know, that is the patriarchy, that is what Dolores has gone through, that is, you know, the accountability of ourselves as men. And so there's a lot going on, man, there's a lot going on. And I find that in Latino Hollywood, my friends in the business, there's a lot of business as usual right now, except when one of these situations it's not a matter of if, it's when ICE is just going to arrest, and they've been arresting and killing the wrong people the whole time, but this is not going away. This is going to get worse before there's, you know, any real solution. If I might, gentlemen, I would love to shout out a young man that we recently sent off his way, a longtime actor with El Teatro Campesino, a great activist, a guy that spoke with his teatro, with his art, had several bands in the central coast area of San Juan Bautista, Watsonville, Aromas, Aptos, Santa Cruz. This is a great breeding ground for activist art. We sometimes forget about that our focus of the Bay Area and L.A., but those areas are chock full of great artists like Daniel Valdez, Hollister, the Rodriguez brothers in Gilroy. You know, there's a lot of history there of activism, of farm working. And so I just wanted to shout out Seth Millwood, a great young artist that we lost. We finally were able to gather and celebrate his life and send him off in high style. And it was a gathering in Aromas, California at his mom's house, full of activism. And sometimes we go to funerals and memorials, sad, but we also get re-energized and we kind of refocus our mission. Go.
0: All right, listen, we're holding you up a long time, Richard Montoya. We know you're there with your daughter. We appreciate you took the time out. You're there. You're in Arizona, somewhere in Arizona. There's more to talk about. And we'll be talking to you. We'll be bothering you. We'll be keeping this dialogue going because there are going to be a lot of challenges ahead. And who knows where it's going. Thank you. Thank you. Be safe.
1: Thank you. Thank you, guys. Gracias.
0: And you are welcome. Dennis Bernstein here with Miguel Gavilan Molina. Of course, Richard Montoya Gavilan has an incredible amount of work in terms of what they do. What Culture Clash is helping to organize, to structure, to create visions that help us understand what our struggle is, how to best deal with the struggles, and how to bring people together. You've known Richard a long time, haven't you?
2: I think... Yeah, probably for like 60 years.
0: Yeah.
2: Yeah, I first met him when he was 12, and I was 19. And that was decades ago. We'll leave it at that. But one of the things, Dennis, he is always, along with the other members of Culture Club, Herbert Sequencia and Ricardo Salinas, they've always been on the cutting edge. And at one point, they were on the way to the, you know, top of Hollywood. Their first television contract is, I believe, just when Fox Television came into being. And they were one of the first acts that came on Fox. And they were on there for a half a year, you know, covering, I think, two-thirds of the country on Fox Channel, yeah. And it was, you know, hilarious. But then they ran into creative writing conflicts, and they finally took a stand. They said, wait a second, you know, you've given us all these writers, and mostly were non-Latino, non-Chicanos, to write their, you know, their jokes, to write their, you know, theater skits and so forth on Fox. And they were told by the principal of those writing sessions that they couldn't use the word Aslan and to stop using the term Chicano. And at that point, Culture Clash took a stand. They basically said, what? And they walked away. They walked away from the contract. They walked away from Fox. They walked away from that whole scene where, you know, they were on their way to the top. And that really cemented who they are. You know, they weren't in it for the fame and the money. They were in it to, you know, advance the cultural, you know, different aspects of La Raza. That's the brown masses, indigenous masses in this country and throughout the hemisphere. So with that, Dennis, it really, and they've never backed down. Sometimes, you know, they've had lows and ups and downs, but always devoted to truth, truth-telling, and doing art and theater that really addresses the truth, and it opens up another separate reality, which is where we exist. So this, what's happening now, is not new to us. The militarization coming after us, it came after us during the 1950s. It came at us during the 1930s. So it's nothing new. But what's happening here is they're using the masses of brown to exercise, to build up their, you know, secret, you know, paramilitary, you know, death squads. And, we can't, you know, people need to wake up. This is not just an, you know, immigrant or undocumented issue. It's all of us, because whether you're brown or not, whether you're citizen or not, everyone is a target, you know, if we don't stop the masses and bring down the Confederate flag.
0: That is the voice of Miguel Gavilan Molina speaking for Flashpoints here on KPFA Pacifica Radio, the People's Radio Network. We are out of time. Stay tuned.

And that does it for another episode of Flashpoints. Our executive producer is Dennis Bernstein. Senior producers, Miguel Gavilan Molina and Kevin Pina. Technical producer, Rod Akil. Our theme music written and produced by Charlie Lang. For questions and comments, email Dennis Bernstein at dennis@kpfa.org. 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

0: little town of West Seattle on the other side of Puget Sound. Little tiny house, little bitty kitchen. He was a Norwegian immigrant, gave all of his life to the logging and to the union. He carried his red card in the union every working day of his
1: you
0: life.
1: 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It is 7 a.m. coming up next up front, brought to us by KPFA in Berkeley, California.
2: It could head in quite a few different directions depending on the actions we take. Undoubtedly, there are many worthy causes to donate to. But what makes KPFA stand out is the vital importance of accurate, critical information that connects the dots between so many purportedly single issues. So if you want your money to go far, help give to KPFA. 1-800-439-5732.

0: Who is this technology working for, and who is it working on? It's Cory Doctorow on his new book, The Reverse Centaur's Guide to Life After AI. Coming up next, after the news.
1: I'm Sharon Sabota with these KPFA news headlines. Iran attacked a tanker in the Strait of Hormuz early today, forcing its crew to abandon the ship. Meanwhile, the United States conducted yet another round of airstrikes, targeting the Islamic Republic over control of the key waterway for a 10th straight night. KPFA's Christopher Martinez has more about what many are calling an escalating tit-for-tat war between the United States and Iran.
2: Tit-for-tat strikes began as early as June 25th, a week after the U.S. and Iran signed an agreement to stop the fighting. That's when Iran attacked a cargo ship in the Strait of Hormuz that was using a route not approved by Iran. That led to a series of counterstrikes. On Saturday, the U.S. said another U.S. soldier was killed during the detonation of a downed Iranian drone, while two others were killed and one missing in a missile and drone attack in Jordan. As of now, the death toll of U.S. service members has grown to 17. The U.S. has responded to the killings of service members by launching strikes on Iranian command centers, missile and drone launch sites, and communication networks. Over the weekend, Iran launched attacks on U.S. facilities and oil infrastructure in the Gulf states of Qatar, Bahrain, and Kuwait, resulting in injured civilians and damaged fuel depots, power plants, and water desalination plants. In Iran, health authorities say at least 50 Iranians have been killed and 500 injured in U.S. attacks in the last 3 weeks. That includes 8 people killed in a strike on a bridge Friday. On Monday, Trump posted a message on social media saying, "Every time Iran kills an American soldier, they will pay for that killing many times over." And by late Monday, the Pentagon announced a new round of strikes on Iran. Reporting for Pacifica Radio News KPFA, I'm Christopher Martinez.
1: The U.S. military identified 2 soldiers killed in action last week in the war with Iran. The Defense Department said that 25-year-old First Lieutenant Tyler James Feehan of Iwa Beach, Hawaii, and 19-year-old Private Isabella Gonzalez of Carlington, Texas, were killed in Jordan while defending against Iranian missile and drone attacks. A 3rd service member was reported missing in the Friday attacks that killed Feehan and Gonzalez. U.S. Central Command said in a statement on Sunday that unidentified remains have been found and are being examined. President Donald Trump had his first call with Britain's new Prime Minister, Andy Burman, and said the conversation went, quote, very good, and that the 2 leaders would be meeting soon to discuss what Trump called matters of mutual interest. Andy Burman took over as the 7th Prime Minister in the last decade, following the resignation of former Prime Minister Keir Starmer. KPFA's Max Pringle has more.
3: In his first message as Prime Minister, Burnham said he wants to decentralize power away from London and to the UK's local communities.
4: And we will take power out of here and carry it into every postcode in the land so that they can do more. And in doing more, build a new economy where we put life's essentials back under stronger public control to make them affordable to you again, reindustrializing Britain, using public procurement to back British industry.
3: Speaking outside the Prime Minister's residence at 10 Downing Street, the former Manchester mayor talked about establishing political stability in a country that's seen off the last 6 prime ministers in just 10 years.
4: I will bring forward a new plan for Britain, a 10-year plan, laying out a path from where we are now to where I believe we all want Britain to be, wherever we're coming from, whatever party we support. But I can do something to give people some breathing space now, some help with the cost of living.
3: For KPFA News, I'm Max Pringle.
1: 18-year-old Nolan Xavier Wells was laid to rest in Mississippi on Monday. Wells, who was black, traveled by boat to a Gulf Coast island with his friends, who were white, on the 4th of July. Wells didn't return with his friends to the mainland, and his body was found 2 days later. The case has sparked national attention and has called for people from across the country to call for an investigation. Civil rights attorney Ben Crump called on local Mississippi law enforcement to give the case due diligence during Wells' memorial service.
5: Whatever investigation you would give for your children, we want you to do it for Nolan Wells.

0: Whatever searches you would do on people's phones for your children, we want you to do that for Nolan Wells.
1: Wells' mother, Christine Wells Wansley, asked people to remember her son's name, keep his legacy alive, and fight for justice on his behalf.
2: Hold him close in your heart. Share his stories and never stop saying his name. As long as we continue to remember him, his light will continue to shine through us all.
1: Senator Darlene Graham announced she's running for a full term in her late brother Lindsey Graham's Senate seat in an interview with Sean Hannity on Monday evening. Graham was sworn in last week to fulfill the remaining months of her brother's term, which ends in January. President Trump has endorsed her candidacy. The special Republican primary is scheduled for August 11th, with the filing period opening on Tuesday. Tropical Storm Bertha is the second named storm of the Atlantic hurricane season and has intensified from a tropical depression. KPFA's Lauren Schmidt has more.
3: The slow-moving storm is forecast to track near or along the northern Gulf Coast towards Texas, affecting parts of Florida and coastal Alabama, Mississippi, and Louisiana. Forecasters say Bertha could strengthen as it approaches the coast. This storm comes as The Guardian reports a new study has found a majority of U.S. voters now connect extreme weather events to the climate crisis.
1: KPFA's Lauren Schmidt reporting. Defaults on student loans reached record levels as borrowers have struggled to keep up with payments. The numbers have spiked since payments started coming down again following a lengthy pause intended to provide a reprieve during the COVID-19 pandemic. Around 9.5 million people, or 1 in 5 federal student loan borrowers, are in default, meaning they are more than 9 months behind on their payments. Entering default brings the possibility of serious consequences, including garnished wages or Social Security payments. For now, the Trump administration has held off on such measures. And the weather forecast. In the San Francisco Bay Area, sunny today with highs in the low 80s. In the Fresno area, partly cloudy today with highs nearing 100 degrees. I'm Sharon Sabota with KPFA News. I'll have more headlines for you again at 7:30.
4: You're listening to Upfront. I'm Brian Edwards-Tiekert. Very pleased to welcome back to our airwaves Cory Doctorow. He is a blogger, digital rights activist employed by the Electronic Frontier Foundation, the author of many books, the latest of which is A Cry to Engage with AI, not as an evil unto itself, but in terms of who it works for and who it works on. The book is The Reverse Centaur's Guide to Life After AI. Cory Doctorow, welcome.
5: Thank you for having me on.
4: At this moment, the world is completely saturated with books about AI. What did you think was missing from the corpus?
5: You know, this is a case of me making a terrible miscalculation. I was so just tired of being dragged into discussions about AI, which frankly, I just don't think is important enough as a technology to get all the attention that it's getting. And it takes so long to explain it because it's such a hyper object that touches so many different aspects of, you know, our economic and labor discourse and so on, that I thought, okay, I'm just going to write it all down and then I can stop talking about AI. And now, of course, I have to talk about AI because I have a book about it. I probably shouldn't say that, but it's the God's honest truth.
4: Well, let's talk about the technology itself then to kind of set the table. What is like genuinely new and useful here? And how do you separate that from the massive amounts of hype that get into VC pitch decks?
5: You know, the underlying computer science stuff is quite interesting and nifty. You know, fundamentally what happened was about a decade ago, some computer scientists said, hey, let's try some minor variations in the way that we run these machine learning algorithms that are pretty well understood and that, you know, we know what we put in and what we get out of them. And instead of getting a small improvement from making the small change in the way that they acted on these algorithms, they got a much bigger one, a big, big, fat, hairy improvement. And so that was an exciting piece of low-hanging fruit. And it turned out to be part of an orchard of low-hanging fruit, that this was a very scalable circumstance where you could keep doing the variation harder and harder, scaling it up, and you would get improvements over and over again. And here we are. We've got a bunch of improvements in this very powerful statistical inference technique that can do things that we're all familiar with. It can generate images and edit images. It can generate text, and it can converse with you in a way that can be quite convincing. It can write code. It can do a lot of things. The problem is that it's not fit for purpose for being an unsupervised, autonomous, what they sometimes call an agent that just does your job. What it's good for is for people who are skilled at some task, looking at the panoply of ways that it can automate aspects of those tasks, thinking about which ones they personally feel comfortable entrusting to a machine, and then allowing the machine to do those parts of it while closely supervising it to make sure that it's not making mistakes. And for it to fit that niche, the automation has to be adopted by labor, and that automation adoption has to be driven by workers. And that's not where we've landed. We have raised now over $1.4 trillion for AI on $50 billion revenue. And to turn that $50 billion into anything like a profit is going to require firing a bunch of workers and replacing them with chatbots and taking the workers who survived the jobpocalypse and putting them in charge of marking the AI's homework at superhuman speed for durations that exceed all human capacity. And then I think ultimately just taking the blame when the machine goes wrong and hurts people or kills people or wrecks things.
4: One of the points you make in the book is that the kind of dystopian warnings about the potential of the technology serve to reinforce the overinflated hype about what it's actually capable of. What looks like criticism is actually reinforcing the pitch to investors.
5: Yeah, I'm indebted here to the STS scholar Lee Vinsel at Virginia Tech, who coined this very useful term, critta hype, which is when you repeat the hype of the people pushing some kind of stock swindle, but at the end of it, you put in parentheses, and that's bad. So, you know, Vinsel started writing about this when you had a lot of people who were credulously repeating Mark Zuckerberg's claim to have reinvented himself effectively as a kind of cyber Rasputin who had built a mind control ray out of big data. And they were running around and going, look at this evil dopamine hacking wizard who runs Facebook. Why, he could sell anything to anyone. And then Mark Zuckerberg's salespeople went out and said, why should you pay a 40% premium to advertise on Facebook? Well, don't take my word for it. Ask my critics. My boss is an evil dopamine hacking wizard. He is cyber Rasputin and can sell anything to anyone using big data. And I think today the version of that is this machine is so powerful that it will take my job, not this machine is run by people who are so glib that they will convince my boss to give it my job even though it can't do it. And, you know, at an extremis, the version of this machine is so powerful that it's going to wake up and turn into God and turn us all into paperclips. And if it's powerful enough to do that, well, then surely it can do your job on the way.
4: There was a period when the constituent technologies that we call AI today were at work doing a lot of things without the hype, right? Machine learning algorithms going to work on like large language corpuses were making automatic translation better, making it possible to do automatic transcription of audio and videos. What's the imperative that made the hype cycle take off that made it possible for these mega scalers to corral $1.4 trillion in investment?
5: Well, there's a funny paradox to firms that conquer their market. It's that while they're growing and growing and growing and growing, they're market darlings. They enjoy extremely high price to earnings ratio, which is to say that for every dollar they bring in, the market values them at 20 or 30 or 50, or in the case of Tesla, sometimes hundreds of dollars for every dollar in revenue they bring in, because a share in a firm is a claim on its future earnings. And so a growing company is a company that whose shares are worth more because it will produce more income in the future than it's producing today. So if you imagine two companies with the same earnings, but one's growing and one isn't, obviously the growing one has a higher share price. The problem is that when you conquer your market, right, if you're Google and you have a 90% search market share, you stop growing, right? Where's your growth going to come from? I mean, you can, you know, raise a billion humans to maturity and hope that they become your customer when they reach the age of majority, which is a product called Google Classroom. But it takes like a decade for that product to turn into something that Wall Street's going to value. And in the meantime, you need to have a story that you can tell the market about how you're going to keep growing, lest the market decide that you are mature and stage one of these mass sell-offs that we see whenever the companies post less than the robust growth that they were hoping for. And, you know, we see this with Facebook in 2022 or NVIDIA. And, you know, anyone who is invested in one of these companies understands that when they stop growing, everyone else who's invested in the company is going to sell their shares. And so they are all poised to sell first, which means you get these flash crashes. Now, if you're the management team of one of these companies, well, then your net worth is tied up in shares in the company. So that event will make you personally much poorer. But also, if you want to keep the company rolling and you want to restart its growth, you will have to confront the reality that while a growing company can use its growth stock to buy other firms and hire key personnel, a mature company is expected to use dollars for those. And dollars are a thing that are hard to get. You know, they're exogenous. You get them from, you know, lenders, or you get them from customers, or you get them from investors, whereas shares are endogenous. You produce them on the premises by typing zeros into spreadsheets. And so this is an incredible advantage to have, and you'll do anything you can not to lose it. So we've seen this string of tech bubbles and tech stories about growth. In the early days, it was stories about how very large, arguably mature firms would find growth by cannibalizing each other. You know, Google Plus was going to make Google into Facebook. The pivot to video was going to make Facebook into YouTube. The problem with these is that while we can agree on how much Facebook is worth because it's in the balance sheet every quarter, Facebook has very strong ideas about why Google won't turn into Facebook, and they make those ideas very public, and it can be hard to sell the story. And so we see this pivot to stories about imaginary markets, blockchain and metaverse and DAOs and Web3 and so on and so on. And, you know, you don't have to realize the vision. You just have to have a new story by the time the old story runs out. You have to run across the river on the backs of alligators and just not lose a leg. And here we are at AI, which is the mother of all of these growth stories. It's a story about how if we just give the tech companies enough money, they will effectively create God. And then they will displace all the labor done in the economy, and a share of that company becomes a share on all the value done or created by all the jobs in the entire economy.
4: It sounds hyperbolic, but it is literally what AI CEOs are telling prospective investors. We are speaking to Cory Doctorow. He's a blogger, digital rights activist, author of many books of science fiction, but also quite a few of nonfiction. And his latest is the topic of our conversation. It's entitled The Reverse Centaur's Guide to Life After AI. We will continue the interview momentarily. First, I need to tell you that this is the very first day of what we are hoping is going to be a very abbreviated summer fun drive for KPFA. Because of some money that we were able to raise between our fund drives, we have been able to significantly lower the goal for this one to $150,000. We think that means we can wrap up the fund drive at least 2 days early on Wednesday. Personally, I think we can shoot for Tuesday and put KPFA on a virtuous cycle of shrinking fund drives and hopefully raising more money per day to free up more airtime for the kind of coverage you tune into KPFA for, particularly heading into possibly the most important midterm election of our lifetimes. If you care about this place, we are asking you to start this experiment in shrinking fund drives off with a bang at kpfa.org or 1-800-439-5732. Cory Doctorow's book is in the featured box at kpfa.org if you'd like to pick up a copy for yourself. If you are someone who can give a big donation, $500 or higher, this is the moment in the fund drive when you can have your biggest impact. You can get in touch with us right now. Put it up as a challenge to encourage other listeners to give. It has a multiplier effect if we get it in time. And again, this is a very abbreviated fund drive. 1-800-439-5732 or 1-800-HEY-KPFA. On that note, I am somewhat excited and somewhat daunted to announce our first challenge of the fund drive. Your fellow listener, William in San Rafael, on this first morning of fundraising, has offered to double $1,000 if we can raise $1,000 to match him. That would take 10 people donating for Cory Doctorow's new book at kpfa.org. I'm out of time to ask, so we're going to put our fate in your hands and ask you to give at kpfa.org or 1-800-439-5732. as we head back to the conversation with Cory Doctorow. A principal concern of your book is what the hype cycle around the bubble does to people, not because of the properties of the technology, but because of the properties of the hype. So maybe you should unpack your title for us. What is a reverse centaur?
5: Well, it won't surprise you to learn that this isn't the first time we've had a debate about automation and labor. And in the literature of automation and labor, there is a truism that when labor drives automation uptake, they do so in order to improve the quality of their outputs. And when capital drives automation uptake, it's to improve the throughput, the rate at which material is being made, often irrespective of the quality. And, you know, you can see this in kind of the icons of automation, whether that's Charlie Chaplin getting sucked into the gears in Modern Times or Ethel and Lucy trying to get chocolates into the chocolate box at the end of the conveyor belt. The system is running at the maximum speed because it's a depreciating asset and you want to get as much value out of it as you can before it falls off your books. And so the people who are in charge of setting the tempo run it at the absolute limit of the capacity of the slowest link in the system, which is you, the worker. And so it's always this. And this is how we get to centaurs and reverse centaurs. In automation, we call someone who is assisted by a machine a centaur. You can think here of the metaphor of the human head on the horse's body. The horse is stronger than you. It's more dexterous than you. It has more endurance than you, but it doesn't exercise judgment. You tell the horse where to go. And so whether that's you riding a bicycle or operating a spell checker or even using, one of these interactive development environments that programmers can take advantage of, that weren't around when I started programming, you know, those are, all aspects of centaurhood. And they are, have the hallmark of being driven by, labor uptake and labor specifying how they're used. The converse of that is a reverse centaur. It is the machine atop the human body. It is the human conscripted to serve the machine. It's the machine exercising judgment and the human following through on that. So, you know, you can think here of an Amazon warehouse. It's the most automated warehouse that the world has ever seen. And it has three times the injury rate of any other warehouse in the sector. And that's not a coincidence. It's the consequence. Why would you spend seven or eight figures automating a warehouse and then run it slower than you absolutely have to? You want to recoup that capital investment. And if you're a human being made to work at the edge of your endurance and at the edge of your dexterity and at the edge of your strength, for long periods, you will eventually make a mistake. And because the machine doesn't know who you are or how to relate to you, it's not another person. It doesn't know that you've made a mistake. And so when you have that lapse, that might be the moment you get impaled on a forklift.
4: Is there a clear delineation? I mean, like one of your earlier examples, a spell checker, I guess makes you a centaur, but also kind of locks you into a context, right? If the spell checker is part of the word processor in Microsoft 365, it also puts you in an ecosystem where like your every keystroke is producing data that's being surveilled by a massive tech company and possibly shared with your employer for the purposes of micromanaging your activities. It is both empowering you and making you work for the machine at the same time.
5: Yeah, I mean, this is where I think we run up against a kind of vulgar Thatcherism that is practiced by the tech sector. So Margaret Thatcher was infamous for saying there is no alternative, by which she meant stop trying to think of an alternative. If you like the benefits of the market system, then you can't have anything that is not delivered by the market system in its rawest, least regulated form. Otherwise, the market will stop working. And, you know, by the same token, I think a lot of tech bosses want us to think there is no alternative, that you have, if you have a spell checker, your boss also has to be able to count your keystrokes and deny you a raise if you don't make enough keystrokes in an hour. It's funny because Bill Gates used to make fun of IBM because they paid their programmers by the lines of code. He used to say, this is the race to build the world's heaviest airplane. And today, Microsoft sells and uses coding tools that count how many lines of code you write and help your boss figure out how to punish you if you aren't writing enough lines of code to satisfy their urge. So the world's heaviest airplane is all around us. And I think that it's absolutely possible to decouple the spell checker from the thing that counts your keystrokes. And the reason I know that's the case is because Office didn't do that until like a couple of years ago. It wasn't that Office's capacity to spy on you came down off a mountain on two stone tablets. right? These were decisions taken in living memory by named individuals that had this predictable and predicted outcome. And there was nothing inevitable about them. And the thing that allowed it to happen was things like the earlier decisions to dismantle labor protections and to make it much harder to unionize, which meant that you can't tell your boss, I'm sorry, you're allowed to give me a spell checker, but you're not allowed to count my keystrokes. And, you know, we can see where that's worked. You know, look at the writer's strike in Hollywood. They won the right to use AI however they wanted, whenever they wanted, but not but their bosses couldn't make them use it, and their bosses couldn't pay them any less if they used it. And so, you know, that's a very centaurish arrangement. If you want to have a chatbot go through all the scripts and the series you write on, and then allow you to query it by saying, hey, what episode was it where such and such happened? And to have that come back up in the writer's room along with time code and the written script and the shot script and, you know, a link to the video in your proprietary CMS so you can watch that scene again as you're in the writer's room. That's your business. But if your boss wants to fire three quarters of the writer's room and put the remainder in charge of marking the AI's homework, that's just not on the table. And the reason they won that right was because they're unionized, and not just unionized, they're super unionized. They are among the only workers in America who are exempted when the Taft-Hartley Act was passed in 1947 from a ban on what's called sectoral bargaining, which is when all the workers in a sector can bargain with all the bosses in a sector, which is how you get these freelance writers who don't work for Warner, who still can unionize and demand that Warner give them a certain contract, even though they're not even employees. You know, I think there are a lot of my peers these days who think that the answer to AI training and our bosses wanting to erode our wages with models is a stronger copyright, the thing our bosses say they want. But, you know, we've got a lot of experience with this. We've had stronger copyrights regularly introduced for the last 45 years. They've made the companies we work for the most wealthy and powerful media companies the world has ever seen, and we get less money than we ever have. And that's because when you bargain with five publishers or four studios or three labels, you don't bargain with, you bargain away. Any new right you're given by Congress, they just take. And, you know, the writer's strike was not a strike about the fact that Bob Iger and David Zaslav and the other studio bosses wanted to use chatbots so they could stop paying writers. The strike wasn't about a ban on the studio's material being used to train a chatbot. The studios want their material to be used to train a chatbot. They just want to be paid when it happens. So really, you know, the studio heads and the Sam Altmans of the world are planning to eat us all up, and they're having an argument about who should get the biggest bite. I just don't want to be eaten. And I think that the writer strike showed us that a labor right can protect you from this, where a copyright has failed and failed and failed and failed for the last 40 years.
4: Cory Doctorow's brand new book is The Reverse Centaur's Guide to Life After AI. The book takes you on this extremely pared down whirlwind tour of what is happening in the world of finance to shape the world of technology and how it is impacting the material lives and struggles of workers and consumers in this society. In a way I haven't seen other people writing about AI do. He starts with the financing model, why it drives the so-called mega scalers, the companies whose valuations have spiraled to breathtaking levels, to make increasingly sweeping and dystopian claims about what their technology will and can do. Why that hype is both inflating a massive financial bubble and also wreaking havoc in the real economy, because the hype is in part a pitch to employers that their workers are not necessary, even when that's not the case. And then it gets into the question he's just been diving into in this interview, the fundamental question that comes up with any purportedly labor-saving technology, the question of power. Who does this technology work for? Who does this technology work on? These are the kind of conversations that I won't say you can't have them anywhere else, because Cory Doctorow has quite a big media footprint. but they don't happen in other places quite the way they do on KPFA, certainly not in the length and depth that we're privileged to have by virtue of our non-commercial model. If you appreciate the work you get from this radio station, we are asking you to start our summer fun drive off with a bang at kpfa.org or 1-800-439-5732. 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And if you give right now, you will be helping us make the first challenge of this hopefully very abbreviated fun drive. We have $1,000 on the line from William in San Rafael. Thanks to Dana in Packwood, Washington. Thank you. And Elizabeth right here in Berkeley. We have raised $350. 6:50 to go. KPFA.org, 1-800-439-5732. We'll be back with more from Cory Doctorow after the news.
1: I'm Sharon Sabota with these KPFA news headlines. Oakland Mayor Barbara Lee and several council members gathered in the Fruitvale neighborhood on Monday to rally support for proposed policy changes that are meant to strengthen protections for immigrants. Councilmember Charlene Wing said a proposed city ordinance would restrict collection of immigration status on city forms, ban city officials from asking residents about their immigration status, prevent U.S. Immigration and Customs Enforcement from utilizing city property to stage immigration enforcement, and prevent the Oakland Police Department from detaining anyone based on immigration status. Data gathered by the city indicates that rising statewide immigration detention rates have triggered a climate of fear, leading to a 57% increase in school absences for English learners during the 25-26 school year and a drop of 20-30% in local commerce. Union healthcare workers are meeting in San Francisco today to discuss what union members are calling some possible downsides to the measures that Kaiser is proposing and to bring forth concerns over the use of AI for clinical triaging of patients seeking behavioral health treatment. Representatives from the National Union of Healthcare Workers, California Nurses Association, and others are slated to discuss proposals for collective bargaining with Kaiser that union members say may have negative impacts on city residents and employees of the city and county who are Kaiser enrollees and for behavioral health clinicians employed by Kaiser. Americans and people around the world are feeling the pressure of the war between the United States and Iran at the gas pump. According to AAA, the national average for a gallon of regular gasoline is now back up to $4. In California, the average is even more, with a gallon costing between $5.50 to nearly $6. President Donald Trump is eager to pass the Save America Act before the midterm elections. In his recent primetime address, he called the act a no-nonsense measure that must pass to prevent widespread voter fraud, despite the fact that there is no evidence of widespread voter fraud. If it passes, it would require all voters to bring either a passport or a birth certificate to the voting polls. Studies show that less than half of Americans have a passport and less than 10% have their birth certificate in hand. Denise Witzik is an Oakland-based feminist scholar who says this will amount to disenfranchisement of already marginalized voters.
6: We have a history in this country of trying to cut certain members, certain citizens out of the voting process, and doing so inequitably and unfairly.
1: And the weather. In the San Francisco Bay Area, sunny today with highs in the low 80s. In the Fresno area, partly cloudy today with highs nearing 100 degrees. I'm Sharon Sabota. I'll have more headlines for you here again at 8 a.m.
4: Just past 7:34 in the morning. The show is up front. My name is Brian Edwards Tiekert. Very quick fundraising update. Something went wrong with my last appeal. We have not registered a single donation since before the news headlines. Still $650 to go to make our very first challenge of the fund drive. If you care about this place, and if in particular you are behind our goal, which is ending this fund drive at least 2 days earlier than we would normally, we are asking you to come through early and generously, and especially while you have a chance to help us make this challenge. KPFA.org, 1-800-439-5732. And if you would like a copy of the Cory Doctorow book that we are discussing this hour, it's right in the featured box at KPFA.org. We're going to return to that conversation with Cory Doctorow. He is a blogger, a digital rights activist, the author of many, many books. We're discussing his latest, The Reverse Centaur's Life, Guide to Life After AI. Let's go back to the interview. So to condense it, the difference between centaurhood and reverse centaurhood, at least when it comes to the workplace, is power.
5: Absolutely. Well, and it's not a coincidence that modern economics denies that power exists, right? Modern economics is the search for a way to take all of the interactions that we have in the world and reduce them to equations, which means that they can only deal with quantifiable aspects, and the qualitative aspects either need to be jettisoned or quantized with some large loss of fidelity. And, you know, as a result, we get these things like revealed preferences, which is a bedrock of modern economic doctrine that says that when you see someone do something that's different from what they say they want, you should assume that they are wrong about what they say they want and that their true desires are being reflected in their actions, which is a thing you can only believe if you've undergone the very specific neurological injury that you get when you take an economics degree, which is the injury that makes you incapable of either reasoning about or perceiving power, which is how you can see someone who sold their kidney to make the rent and say, hey, look at that person with the revealed preference for only having one kidney.
4: I do, outside the workplace, I struggle with the sharp delineation between centaurhood and reverse centaurhood, because when a technology becomes dominant, it shapes the institutional arrangements around it. I think of a car. You're a centaur when you're driving a car. The machine is working for you. You're traveling faster than you could on your own 2 feet, and you can haul stuff. But when the car is a hegemonic technology, you don't get a choice about being stuck in traffic on a freeway going through sprawl, because the entire transportation and development system has been reshaped around the dominant technology.
5: Yeah. Well, look, the decision that the internal combustion engine should be primarily used for personal vehicles and not for buses or trams or taxis or, you know, what have you, or that cars should be have priority on our roads. Those are all political choices. There's nothing inevitable about them. They were made by dominant firms. And those dominant firms mobilized the capital they got from their dominance to capture their regulators and to, you know, create ideas like pedestrians, which was not a thing we had before the rise of the car. Which, you know, obviously you think about it for 10 seconds, it becomes very obvious that why would you have a word for someone walking in the road where everyone walked? That's just a person, not a pedestrian. Pedestrian was invented as a category to blame people for when they got hit by cars because you were a pedestrian in the road and the road is not for pedestrians, it's for cars. But the roads were there before the cars were there. And so these are, again, political choices. And you know, the public transit that dominates most cities is buses. They all have internal combustion engines. The decision that most of our ICEs should be in private vehicles and not in those buses, that's choice. There's nothing about the ICE that says that that's the way it should be deployed.
4: I had a few questions about your other area of work, which is in science fiction, because it seems to me you can't separate the AI hype cycle from the way we have been primed by popular culture to think about AI. Like the fact that people with pitch decks started calling machine learning artificial intelligence means they were tapping into archetypes like Skynet and HAL and The Matrix, right? Do you think dystopian sci-fi kind of set us up for enriching some of the worst people in the world, making promises they can't come through on?
5: I mean, I can't deny that it's played a role. I think it's remarkable that it has, because it's so obvious to me as a science fiction writer. I've written dozens of novels, the point of science fiction is not to predict the future, but to comment on the present using futuristic parables, you know, a technique that is just like blindingly obvious in how it works. I mean, you look at our most famous science fiction novels, 1984, which is a novel about 1948, a thing that George Orwell made no a secret of, right? It was just very obvious what he was writing about. Or even Mary Shelley and Frankenstein, the first science fiction novel, which she was very clear was a novel in support of the Luddites, and a novel in support of the idea that we shouldn't let entrepreneurs decide how technology is going to be unleashed on our society, that the principle of co-determination that had been enshrined in law before the Industrial Revolution and was trampled by the mill owners, that that was the basis on which we should have proceeded and that we should proceed in future, right? Like, these are just obvious things. And the fact that, you know, William Gibson has to go around and tell people, hey, cyberpunk was a warning and not a suggestion, is, you know, baffling. That viral tweet about not creating the torment nexus has an unfortunate amount of truth in it. And, you know, to be fair, I do have some colleagues in my sector, in my industry, who think that they're fortune tellers. I find them extremely cringe, but they exist and they insist that they are seeing the future. But honestly, I can't think of anything more dismal than the idea that you can predict the future. I mean, if you could predict the future, then it would mean that it was coming no matter what we did, which would mean that what we did didn't matter, which would mean that there's no reason to get out of bed in the morning. You know, I believe in a shapeable future, not a predictable one.
4: I did think it was interesting when virtual reality was kind of the next big thing in tech and tech valuations, that everyone was borrowing their language from Snowfall and not from Neuromancer. Snow Crash, excuse me.
5: Yeah, poor Neil. We actually, I was touring with one of my science fiction novels. I did an event in Seattle where Neil was kind enough to be my interlocutor. And we commiserated and exulted in having both coined words. Identification had just been adopted into a few dictionaries. And the metaverse, obviously, his word had been used as the basis for a $61 billion stock swindle by Facebook. And it was quite a remarkable time to be a coiner of words.
4: Do you think that the dystopian streak in popular sci-fi, particularly Hollywood sci-fi, is what has made it possible to inflate the bubble we're experiencing now?
5: I think there's something to that. I mean, I do think that, back to Lee Vinsel and his notion of crit hype, you know, when you insist that the AI is so powerful could bring about the end of humanity itself, you are intrinsically saying it's so powerful that any other claim you make about it is probably true too. And so there is an extent to which there is symbiosis between a certain kind of AI critic, what are often called the AI safety people, and the AI boosters, who they claim are kind of their sworn enemies. Because, you know, I have built God look upon my works, and he has built God look upon his works and do something about it, are both contain the stipulation that that person has built God. And I do think that those narratives are definitely assisted by the, you know, cultural inculcation of the idea that an AI could be a runaway intelligence. Although, as we see, wherever we see runaway AIs or runaway machines in science fiction literature, they are always stand-ins for runaway corporations, right? And runaway greed and runaway, you know, like, and runaway industry. They're never, like the autonomous, immortal life form that uses human beings as gut flora is not AI. It's a limited liability corporation. And if you're Elon Musk, you're the richest man the world has ever seen. You get out of bed every morning, you try to tell your corporation what to do, and it doesn't happen. It can be very easy to assume that what you've got is you've created an autonomous entity that is like a new species and more powerful than you, and that you can no longer direct, right? It really does make the AI story particularly resonant, I think, with those people specifically.
4: You've written about how the urge to pitch AI as a replacement for all things human, separate from the imperative to just hype a technology to inflate a company's valuation, seems to reflect a fundamentally solipsistic urge among the elite people who are getting rich.
5: Yeah, look, hell is other people. Sartre wasn't wrong. The reason hell is other people is that other people are great, and when you can figure out how to make it work with them, you can do so many wonderful things. You can literally become superhuman, which is to say you can do more than one person can do, which is what superhuman means. And yet the problem is that other people just stubbornly refuse to acknowledge that they should just do what you tell them to do. and they should organize their affairs around your priorities and not theirs. And so that makes things very difficult, and you have to figure out how to cajole them or coerce them or bargain with them or pay them or compromise with them in order to get stuff done. And so I think all of us at one time or another have wished that we weren't so dependent on other people, because when it works with other people, it's so great and it's so hard to make it work. And I think billionaires particularly are in that position, as are bosses, right? That they have all the power in the world, and yet they can't make the things that they want happen. They have these ego-shattering confrontations with people who know how to do things but won't do what they're told. When I was out on the picket line with the writers in LA, one of them told me that you give notes to a writer's room the same way that you give prompts to an LLM. You know, make me ET, but it's about a dog with a love interest and a car chase. And admittedly, that's just Air Bud. But mostly when you ask writers to write that for you, they roll their eyes at you and say, hey, like, the grownups are making a movie, go twiddle your spreadsheets, you know, and leave us alone. And I think that, you know, this gives rise to the fear that although you think you're in the driver's seat and you fancy you're in the driver's seat, you know that if you don't show up for work, everything is fine. And if they don't show up for work, everything shuts down. And so maybe AI is the way you wire the toy steering wheel that you're actually in the back seat with directly into the car's drivetrain, so that you really can be in the driver's seat. And you see this repeated up and down the stack with AI. You know, Mark Zuckerberg managed to trap you on Facebook through what's called the collective action problem, which is that you love your friends, but they're a pain in the ass and you can't agree on when it's time to leave Facebook. And as long as you love them more than you hate him, he can make your life miserable with ads and you'll stick around. The problem is that your friends are people and hell is other people. And these other people refuse to optimize their friendship to maximize the number of ads you see on Facebook. And so he replaced those other people largely with theater kids who performed amateur dramatics. And those people will spend every hour that God sends trying to figure out how to get you to stay on the platform, provided that he dangles remarkably small sums of money in front of them. But they are also other people, and they want equitable treatment and fairness and so on. And so now he's proposing to replace those people with chatbots, and he wants to build a social media service that doesn't have any socializing on it, in the same way that your boss might build a workplace without any workers in it, or that, you know, Donald Trump, when he fires all the civil servants with Doge, is dreaming of a civil service without civil servants, politics without bureaucrats, where you just make an order and there is no so-called deep state, which is to say people who know how things work, who tell you that it's illegal or impossible or immoral or what have you.
4: Cory Doctorow, I know your time is tight. Thank you so much for sharing so much of it with us.
5: Oh, my pleasure. Thank you.
4: Cory Doctorow is a blogger, digital rights activist, author of many books of both sci-fi and non-fi. The most recent is the Reverse Centaur's Guide to Life After AI, which is a whirlwind tour, some of which we've tried to cover in this conversation, through the political economy of the sector that is trying to devour the real economy, the hype cycle that has inflated the valuations of these companies, the power that derives from telling a story about a technology that could do everything even when it can't, the implications of inflating a bubble that could be bigger than 2007, bigger than the dot-com bubble, what it looks like after it crashes, what it means for people who do actual work in this world to be confronted both with a new technology and a hype cycle that does not exactly reflect what the technology is capable of, how fights over automation dating back to the Luddites have come down to fundamental questions of power. Who does this technology work for? Who does this technology work on? The book is our featured thank you gift on this first day of fundraising. It is the kind of book that I think exemplifies the best of what KPFA can bring to the airwaves. Critical conversations about things unfolding before us collectively, where we have some collective agency, even though we are told to think of ourselves as individuals. It's yours for a donation to KPFA of $11 a month as a sustainer, or $110 all at once at kpfa.org, or 1-800-439-5732. That's 1-800-HEY-KPFA. If you would like to combine it, with Cory Doctorow's most iconic recent book, a book that coined a word that is now in the Merriam-Webster's dictionary, but the FCC will not let me say on air. It is In Bleepification. Why Everything Suddenly Got Worse and What to Do About It. You can get both books together for $27 a month or $270 all at once. And you will be doing two things with your donation if you make it in the next 10 minutes. First, you will be helping us start this fund drive off with the bang at a moment when we are trying to start a virtuous cycle of shrinking our fund drives. We have managed, because of the fundraising we did between fund drives, to lower the goal for this fund drive significantly. We think we will be able to end it at least 2 days shorter than a typical summer fund drive. I am hoping for 3 days shorter, that we can end on Tuesday of next week. And you will be helping us make our very first challenge of the fund drive, which really sets the tone, the mood for the fundraising to come. One of your fellow listeners had put up a $1,000 challenge before we even started asking. We have 9 minutes left to find out if you will meet that challenge from William in San Rafael. Thanks to the people who have already donated. Anonymous in San Francisco said, profound thanks for everything. Gary in Cupertino. David in Saratoga, who said, I love up front. And Dana in Packwood and Elizabeth in Berkeley, who I thanked earlier. We have raised $700. We have $300 to go. But we also have zero callers on the line, and it is now or never. 8 minutes left in the hour. KPFA.org, 1-800-439-5732. 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KPFA.org, 1-800-439-5732. And thank you, Robert Novato. 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Since I have not gotten anyone other than Robert to give in this home stretch, I am going to bring in the team captain. Kat Brooks from Law and Disorder is here. Good morning.
7: Oh, good morning. No team captain over here. I'm just a comrade, a colleague in this race to get folks to go to kpfa.org and make your pledge. It is the first day of fund drive. How we start off this fund drive, y'all, is how this fund drive goes. It's how it ends, when it ends, to Brian's point. We start slow, it goes slow. Sometimes it never picks back up, and that, in these times, is nothing that we can afford, and quite frankly, neither can you. When we take a look around at what is passing for news these days, right? It is more important than ever to have stations, to have channels, to have programming that is by, about, and for the people, that is doing the important work of truth-telling in this age of deception. And if for no other reason than to go see what the In Bleepification word actually means, go to kpfa.org right this second, like I did, and see for yourself, and then hit the donate button and make a pledge this morning. I'm going to look really quickly at, yep, zero. Zero sustainers this morning, not how we want to kick off the fund drive, right? Sustaining dollars, as some of you have heard me say ad nauseum, are the most important dollars that we raise each fund drive. Why? They allow for things like Brian just said. They allow us to shorten fund drives. They allow us to plan. Imagine that. Planning for the future. Planning what kind of coverage. Being strategic and tactical about the things we do. It ensures KPFA is here from this fund drive to the next. It is your ability to send a little love tap monthly to your station. I do it. Brian does it. A bunch of folks here do it. And not because there's tons of money pouring from KPFA into our bank accounts, but because we are super clear about how important it is for us to pour into KPFA. $5 a month, $10 a month, whatever you can give a month, do it right now. You can pick up a copy of the book, or you could just ensure that KPFA is here for seven generations down the line. KPFA.org, 1-800-439-5732, 1-800-HEY-KPFA, 1-800-439-5732, KPFA.org. Brian.
4: You know, one of the things I treasure about KPFA is that we get to have conversations like the one we just had with Cory Doctorow. Long, in depth, kind of cutting through the hype and the BS to get to core issues about power and what kind of society our economy is shaping. There's very few places in broadcast where you can do that without, you know, squeezing stuff down to soundbite length insights to fit in between commercial breaks. And there are very few places you can do that in the online influencer economy because, you know, everyone's selling something all the time. We have like this incredible almost accident of history at KPFA where we've created this intellectual commons, this non-commercial space, this kind of purest distillation of the information economy that we all deserve. It is something to cherish. It is something to protect. It is something to nurture. And it is something we are asking you to support with a kickoff donation this first morning of fundraising at kpfa.org or 1-800-439-5732. If you'd like a copy of Cory Doctorow's new book, it's in the featured box at kpfa.org, $11 a month or $110 all at once. He, as a writer, is clear, accessible, pithy, and never loses track of the core concerns of power, right? What does this technology mean for us as workers? What does this technology mean for us as consumers? What are elites actually intending to do with this technology? The book is yours for $11 a month or $110 all at once. The most important thing you get is this radio station. And because of the $1,000 challenge that was put up for this first morning of fundraising by William and San Rafael, we have a chance to make whatever you can give go further. Thanks to donations that have just come through from William in Belvedere. Thank you, William. And Robert in Novato, who said, thank you, Brian and KPFA, for everything you do. And Forrest in San Jose. We are now $150 away from claiming that $1,000 challenge. So we're asking you to join them. 2 minutes and 45 seconds left. KPFA.org, 1-800-439-5732. 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
7: 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Join Jenny, who says that Brian Edwards Tiekert is a brilliant interviewer and journalist. This donation is to honor him. I agree. I agree that he's a brilliant journalist and interviewer, and that he deserves to be honored. And the best way that you can do that is show up for him.

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1: 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Thank you to Donald in Oakland, the anonymous person who's just chipped in from San Francisco. And to those of you in the process of donating right now, stick with it. KPFA needs it. We can put it to good use. We can shrink the fund drive, something I have been wanting to do for the 23 years I have worked here at KPFA. Stay tuned for Law and Disorder.
2: I want to be clear with you all that a new day has come. To San Francisco, to Oakland, to Baltimore, to Ferguson, to Atlanta, there is a movement sweeping this country.

0: Iran attacked a tanker in the Strait of Hormuz early today, forcing its crew to abandon the ship. Meanwhile, the United States conducted yet another round of airstrikes, targeting the Islamic Republic over control of the key waterway for a 10th straight night. KPFA's Christopher Martinez has more about what many are calling an escalating tit-for-tat war between the United States and Iran.
1: Tit-for-tat strikes began as early as June 25th, a week after the U.S. and Iran signed an agreement to stop the fighting. That's when Iran attacked a cargo ship in the Strait of Hormuz that was using a route not approved by Iran. That led to a series of counterstrikes. On Saturday, the U.S. said another U.S. soldier was killed during the detonation of a downed Iranian drone, while two others were killed and one missing in a missile and drone attack in Jordan. As of now, the death toll of U.S. service members has grown to 17. The U.S. has responded to the killings of service members by launching strikes on Iranian command centers, missile and drone launch sites, and communication networks. Over the weekend, Iran launched attacks on U.S. facilities and oil infrastructure in the Gulf states of Qatar, Bahrain, and Kuwait, resulting in injured civilians and damaged fuel depots, power plants, and water desalination plants. In Iran, health authorities say at least 50 Iranians have been killed and 500 injured in U.S. attacks in the last 3 weeks. That includes 8 people killed in a strike on a bridge Friday. On Monday, Trump posted a message on social media saying, "Every time Iran kills an American soldier, they will pay for that killing many times over." And by late Monday, the Pentagon announced a new round of strikes on Iran. Reporting for Pacifica Radio News KPFA, I'm Christopher Martinez.
0: The U.S. military has released the name of two of the soldiers who were killed in the war with Iran last week. The Defense Department said in a statement on Monday that 25-year-old First Lieutenant Tyler James Feehan of Iwa Beach, Hawaii, and 19-year-old Private Isabella Gonzalez of Carlington, Texas, were killed in Jordan while defending against Iranian missile and drone attacks. A third service member was reported missing in the Friday attacks that killed Feehan and Gonzalez. U.S. Central Command said in a statement on Sunday that unidentified remains have been found and are being examined. An Iranian official has begun meeting with mediators in Pakistan as an interim deal between Iran and the United States has collapsed. Iran's Interior Minister Iskandar Momeni met with Pakistan's Army Chief Field Marshal Asim Munir today. That's according to two officials who spoke on the condition of anonymity because they were not authorized to discuss the matter publicly. Lebanon's president is set to meet with U.S. President Donald Trump today to conclude a visit to Washington. The goal is to bring long-term calm to Lebanon after a war between Israel and the militant group Hezbollah. They announced a framework agreement in June for Israeli troops to withdraw and disarm Hezbollah. The U.S. State Department says operations are in a pilot zone and have begun, but details are scarce. Lebanese troops have increased their presence, but Israeli forces remain in control. Hezbollah dismisses the talks, backing U.S. negotiations with its benefactor, Iran. President Donald Trump had his first call with Britain's new Prime Minister, Andy Burman, and said the conversation went, quote, very good, and that the two leaders would be meeting soon to discuss what Trump called matters of mutual interest. Andy Burman took over as the 7th Prime Minister in the last decade, following the resignation of former Prime Minister Keir Starmer. KPFA's Max Pringle has more.
2: In his first message as Prime Minister, Burnham said he wants to decentralize power away from London and to the UK's local communities.
3: And we will take power out of here and carry it into every postcode in the land so that they can do more. And in doing more, build a new economy.
2: The former Manchester mayor talked about establishing political stability in a country that's seen off the last 6 prime ministers in just 10 years.
3: I will bring forward a new plan for Britain, a 10-year plan, laying out a path from where we are now to where I believe we all want Britain to be, wherever we're coming from, whatever party we support. But I can do something to give people some breathing space now, some help with the cost of living.
2: For KPFA News, I'm Max Pringle.
0: 18-year-old Nolan Xavier Wells was laid to rest in Mississippi on Monday. Wells, who was black, traveled by boat to a Gulf Coast island with his friends, who were white, on the 4th of July. Wells didn't return with his friends to the mainland, and

0: His body was found 2 days later. The case has sparked national attention and has called for people from across the country to call for an investigation. Civil rights attorney Ben Crump called on local Mississippi law enforcement to give the case due diligence during Wells' memorial service.
1: Whatever investigation you would give for your children, we want you to do it for Nolan Wells. Whatever searches you would do on people's phones for your children, we want you to do that for Nolan Wells.
0: Wells' mother, Christine Wells Wansley, asked people to remember her son's name, keep his legacy alive, and fight for justice on his behalf.
2: Hold him close in your heart. Share his stories. And never stop saying his name. As long as we continue to remember him, his light will continue to shine through us all.
0: President Donald Trump is eager to pass the Save America Act before the midterm elections. In his recent primetime address, Trump called the act a no-nonsense measure that must pass to prevent voter fraud, despite the fact that there's no evidence of widespread voter fraud. If the Save Act passes, it would require all voters to bring either a passport or a birth certificate to the voting polls. In the United States, about half of Americans have a passport and less than 10% have their birth certificate on hand. Denise Witzik is an Oakland, California-based scholar in feminist studies. She says this will amount to disenfranchisement of an already marginalized population.
3: We have a history in this country of trying to cut certain members, certain citizens out of the voting process and doing so inequitably and unfairly.
0: And the weather forecast in the San Francisco Bay Area, sunny today with highs in the low 80s. In the Fresno area, partly cloudy today with highs nearing 100 degrees. In the Los Angeles area, sunny with highs in the mid 80s. These are the Pacifica News headlines. I'm Sharon Sabota.
4: What's up, family? This is Law and Disorder. I am your host, Kat Brooks. Today we have a fresh conversation about a classic piece of black political writing, Negro Liberation by Harry Haywood, was first published in 1948 while he was a member of the Communist Party. The book has been re-released by Haymarket Books with a foreword by Mr. Haywood's daughter, Dr. Rebecca Hall, and an introduction by Charisse Burton-Stelly, who are our guests this morning. Good morning.
5: Good morning.
6: Good morning.
4: Thank you so much for joining us. Professor Hall is an independent scholar, activist, educator, and author of the award-winning Wake, The Hidden History of Women-Led Slave Revolts, which you have heard on this show, on these airwaves, many a time. And Charisse Burton-Stelly is an associate professor of African-American studies at Wayne State University and the author of Black Scare, Red Scare, Theorizing Capitalist Racism in the United States. Harry Haywood, 1898 to 1985, was a worker intellectual and a leading member of the Communist Party of the United States of America. The book that we are discussing today is Negro Liberation. Thank you both for joining us. Professor Hall, I want to start with you. Harry Haywood was your father.
5: Yes, he was.
4: Was he as a man, and how did he impact your political development?
5: My family was pretty devastated by COINTELPRO, so I didn't actually get to spend much time with my dad in the first half of my childhood, and I was born in exile because of the McCarthy era stuff. I was born in Mexico City. And then my mother and my brother and I returned to the States when I was like two, and he was still in exile. So I didn't start seeing him regularly until I was like a young teen. And then we were like this. And he was so much older than me. You know, I mean, I'm 63 and he was born in 1898 and he was the youngest. And so his parents, my grandparents, were born property. So there was this vast generation skip. How was his impact on my politics? I mean, I'm glad I didn't have to unlearn a bunch of crap. I really appreciate that. And, he, you know, I did a lot of political organizing with him and I loved him very much. And he died on my birthday, when I was with him. And yeah, I was 22 and he was 87. And then, you know, 40 years later, people are like, this book needs to come back. And I meet Dr. CBS and learn more about why it needs to come back.
4: Dr. CVS, when did you discover Harry Haywood, and what was your perspective, to use Dr. Hall's words, about why the book Negro Liberation needed to come back?
6: You know, I was trying to think about when I first encountered Haywood's work. He's one of those people where I feel like I've always been reading him. It's a bit like Walter Rodney and some of the other people I consider to be my ancestral mentors, but the earliest thing I remember reading was Black Bolshevik, which is his autobiography. And pretty early on in graduate school, and as an undergraduate, I wrote my honors thesis on women in the Black liberation and civil rights movement. And I think when I was reading about Angela Davis and women, race, and class is probably where I first encountered Harry Haywood. But Black Bolshevik, I just found to be a magisterial work of political autobiography that really gave a sense of the world from the turn of the century up until around the mid-1950s. And there are so many events and details in his book, like the Scottsboro trial, like the invasion of Abyssinia in 1935, like the Rosalie Ingram case, like the Trentonville Six and Martinville Seven and these legal lynchings that I then went and did my own research on. And I ended up writing an aspect of my dissertation about the intersections between anti-communism and anti-blackness. And so, but then as I developed my political theoretical and kind of political philosophy skills, Harry Haywood became really, along with Claudia Jones and Walter Rodney and a bunch of other people, became really important to understanding the political economy of racial oppression and also what national liberation means as a framework for understanding African Americans, right? So beyond this idea of discrimination or exclusion, this idea of national oppression, that Black people are a sort of nation within a nation, and that which requires a particular form of struggle, organizing, and fight back for liberation. Of course, he's best known for like the Black Belt thesis, which he was 10 toes down on from 1928 until his death. He never wavered on this idea of Black self-determination and the fact that Black people are nationally oppressed. And so for me, I think that Negro liberation is really important to this particular moment of like white nationalist revanchism, fascism on the rise, not only in the United States, but globally, so that Black and other racialized and minoritized people can begin to understand that there are a range of ways that we can struggle. And that, you know, this idea that Marxism or communism is like white people stuff, it has nothing to do with Black people. Well, I came to Marxism and Leninism and communism through Black people, and it gives us a lot of great analytical as well as organizing tools. So there's more I can say, but I'll stop there.
4: Thank you. I actually want, there's several threads in there I want to tug on, bouncing around a little bit in how I had the interview arc. But I do want to talk about Black people and communism, and I do want to talk about Black people and Marxism, and I want to talk about the race-class issue. I want to talk about the fact that I'll talk about where I'm at. Here in the Bay Area, there's a tension, right, for Black folks with our white communist, white socialist allies, often because, at least for the last 20 years that I've been in these streets, the assertion that race is divisive, that actually all we need to be thinking about is class.
6: It's not race that's divisive. It's racism that's divisive. And
5: exactly.
6: Our inability to confront racism and white supremacy. And it's only people who have a Eurocentric and myopic understanding of Marxism or even dialectical materialism who would make these arguments. And what people fail to understand is that after like the 1950s, all of the innovations in Marxist, Leninist thought and even Maoist thought came from the global South. It came from racialized people who understood that as a methodology and as an analytical framework, Marxist Leninism needed to be stretched to accommodate the era of decolonization, which is in the global South. And so this idea that race doesn't matter, or that it's id pol, identity politics, as our so-called friends on the left call it, as Gerald Horn says, is their inability to face not only the ideas that racism is ubiquitous, but that settler colonialism also matters. And they try to conflate the sort of race hustling of Black liberals with the idea that race actually exacerbates oppression and exploitation. And so I don't take those white folks seriously, because if you are living in the world in any way, you have to confront the fact that racism is still a key organizing principle, especially in this country. So
4: let's talk about Black liberals and white liberals for a moment. My listeners know I don't mince words. If I look at the state of Black liberatory organizing right now. If I look at the state of folks that have never written a campaign plan wanting six figures and a nap to work for the liberation of our people, I can point some very direct fingers, starting in around 2014 to where we are now. And this idea that, I'm talking about right now. I know it happens before. I'm talking about right now because I'm trying to make this book talk to the people of right now.
5: Mm-hmm.
4: Talk about the danger of Black liberalism, reformist efforts to get Black people to adapt to a system that we know is trying to kill us, has always tried to kill us and never stopped trying to kill us.
6: I mean, I think, so part of what Haywood is arguing is that part of the reason we need to get the what's right, that is to say, to name correctly what the structures of domination are and what our actual conditions are, is so that we can have the proper so what. If it is that you are operating through a bourgeois idealist framework, that is to say, the idea that if we just change the hearts and minds of people, that if we have a strong middle class, if we buy Black, if we're able to consume on par with white folks, then the U.S. would be what it claims itself to be, right? This is the but for logic, that the U.S. will be the greatest country in the world but for racism. Well, that completely negates the reality of imperialism. And part of what Haywood argues is that racial ideology emanates from imperialism that is operating domestically against racialized folks. And of course, we would extend it to say today to include indigenous folks. And so the Black liberals are effectively, because they misunderstand what the problem is and because they misunderstand what our actual material conditions are, the solutions that they propose are solutions that are meant to, that they're class reproductive solutions. They are solutions that offer up a particular segment of the Black population as the buffer class, as a managerial class, as a way to sort of broker deals with the ruling class to sort of to mollify or to kind of to make sure that the masses of Black folks don't rebel. And so Black liberals are serving their managerial basically neo-colonial function, they call it in the Global South, like the comprador class. They are enriching themselves by providing a way to reproduce white supremacy with a Black or a brown face. So Amilcar Cabral talks about this concept of class suicide. The Black liberals or the Black petty bourgeoisie, they're only useful if they commit class suicide, and that doesn't mean giving away all their money and taking a vow of poverty. It means giving up their investment in their class reproductive function and actually attaching themselves to the masses, actually attaching themselves to liberatory movements. And if they don't do that, then they are class enemies, period. The race, you know, being the same race does not mitigate the fact that you are a class enemy. That is to say that you are invested in my continued immiseration.
4: Dr. Hall, before you, I'm actually going to adjust the question that I asked, and that is, I'm interested, particularly with the advent of social media and people claiming that they're organizing from that space, the ways in which both Black and white liberals can hide under a banner of Black liberation in our lifetimes, that it's been a hashtag, right? Impact on movement and organizing strategy in terms of reaching the masses and ensuring that they are not confused. It's not so much about social media. Social media is a tool. Oh. It's a tool. It impacts,
5: right, exactly.
4: It impacts dissemination of information. It impacts the way people are politicized or not politicized or mispoliticized.
5: Mm-hmm.
4: I think it provides a place for liberals to hide as revolutionaries, and it is an additional issue for us to contend with. I'm harping here because I think this idea of Black liberalism in this moment is critical. I think that this moment provides us probably with the greatest opportunity we've had in a really long time to expose fractures in this beast. And the political education and analysis, which is part of why I wanted to uplift this book, is critical.
5: Yeah, and I appreciate you doing that. As Dr. CBS, like when we were doing it, it's like, nobody's heard of your dad. Yeah, that's all this really formative impact. And like, right, you were doing some interviews and people are like, who? So yeah, I appreciate that, you know, and also Haymarket and being like, yes, this book needs to come back. you know, I knew my dad was instrumental in the creation of Black Belt Nation thesis. I didn't know quite what it was, and I didn't know quite how it applied now. And then reading this book that was written in 1948, you know, after the, you know, we've had the death of the 15th Amendment now. We have, I think, just even the last couple of weeks, a young woman was lynched and a baby shot and killed by the police. They're killing us like Ida B. Wells' time killing us, you know? So things are scary. And the liberals have no solutions. The idea that but for, as Dr. CBS said, but for racism, this would be a good country. No, this country is built on a certain structure, and that structure has to change.
4: That last voice was the voice of Dr. Rebecca Hall, the daughter of Black liberatory leader, thought leader, Harry Haywood. The other voice you heard there is intellectual, academic Charisse Burden-Stelly. Brilliant, both of them. This conversation, as you can probably tell, is fire in my belly, talking about the relevance of this 1948 publication, Negro Liberation, by Harry Haywood, in this moment. It's like, do we celebrate that it's still relevant, or do we get really concerned about that it's still relevant? She, Dr. Hall mentioned Cohen Wiley, right? We can add to that now Nolan Wells and so many others. And actually, in response to the white racists that come onto my page and say all kinds of things, I just started dropping. Every time another dead black body comes up swinging from a tree or mysteriously disappeared or murdered or not so mysteriously done actively by a white racist, I'm just posting the number of bodies on my Facebook and other social media threads, because Dr. Hall is right. The times are scary. The only thing for me, and I know for a lot of you, that gets me through that fear is organizing, is being activated, is doing something about it, is meeting the fire with fire. And we can't do that adequately. I know something else I say ad nauseum, unless we are adequately informed, rooted in history, rooted in political education, rooted in understanding what came before, what were the political conditions then, what are they now, what is relevant, what it no longer is, and books like Negro Liberation help us get there. You can pick up a copy of it today for a pledge of $130 all at once, or $13 a month as a sustainer by going to kpfa.org or calling 1-800-439-5732. For my homies in Los Angeles, how y'all doing? I'll holler at you in a minute. 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The foreword is by his daughter, Dr. Rebecca Hall. The introduction is by, man, this first time I got to talk to her, jeez, is she smart. Charisse Burden-Stelly also has the fire in her belly for our folks. You know what you're supposed to do? Do it right now. And because I always need a lot of bit of help getting y'all activated, bringing in the homie, the comrade, somebody, and I agreed with him, called him a brilliant interview and journalist, y'all, Brian Edwards-Tiegert, host of Upfront. What's cracking, Brian?
7: Cat, you're getting me all verklempt.
4: That's my word.
7: Folks, we're in a kind of critical moment for KPFA right now. Because of the heroic fundraising efforts of our development staff in between fund drives, we've been able to get a little bit ahead of KPFA's goals. And as a consequence, we have been able to cut the fundraising goal for this fund drive in hopes of reducing the length of the fund drive and hopefully starting a virtuous circle in which we can spend less time fundraising and driving away some of our audience, and raise more money in that reduced span of time. We are hoping to end this fund drive Wednesday at the latest, next Wednesday, possibly Tuesday if we can do well. It would be a reduction of 2 to 3 days in the length of a fund drive that used to be 11 days. This would be huge for us. But the fact that we are trying to hit our goal in a more compressed amount of time means that the stakes are incredibly high. Every moment counts, particularly this first morning of fundraising when we set the tone and the momentum for the days to come. So if you are a fan of Kat Brooks and Law and Disorder, if you want to show your love and appreciation for the work that she does bringing radical voices to these airways, and if you are 110% behind shorter fund drives, we are asking you to stand up and be counted now by donating at kpfa.org, or if you're in Southern California, kpfk.org, or by calling 1-800-439-5732, or in Southern California, 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And we have one added incentive to give right now, if that was not enough. 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That might be a little bit of a lift. As of this moment, we have no callers on the line. And we're out of time for this pitch break. So, kpfa.org, or in Southern California, kpfk.org. 1-800-439-5732. 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
4: 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If we do it right, that $900 turns into $1,800 for your stations today. Let's get busy. Let's roll that tape. Professor Bernicelli, I'm gonna tug at the same thread in a different way. I'm an organizer first and foremost, second only probably to being an artist, and I'm always looking at impact of our work, right? Relevance and utilization. That's what I've been trying to sort of get at. One of the things that concerns me is who we are or not organizing into our fold. What information is or is not being disseminated to them. There are large swaths of our people that may never hear about this book. But that doesn't mean that they don't need or couldn't make their way through it, quite frankly. But that doesn't mean they don't need the information. Mr. Haywood talked about the working class, black, the masses. How would he assert that we get to the black masses? And how would you assert that we push this information out to those of us for whom the boot of white supremacy on the neck is most heavy?
6: Yeah, I don't like to ventriloquize ancestors. So I'm not sure what he would say. But what I can say based on thinking with him and learning from him is that I'm an academic. And so part of what my process of committing class suicide, if you will, and not being entrapped in the Ebony Tower is just to try to get a real sense from talking to people about what are the things that working class, poor people, subproletariat people actually care about, and how can I translate Haywood's work, my own work, the work of people I care about into those terms, because there truly is something for everybody in the words that he talks about. He talks about white violence. He talks about the importance of self-defense. He talks about self-defense as foundational to any struggle for liberation. In this particular book, Negro Liberation, he talks about black-white unity, but later on in the 60s, when he's still talking about the Black Belt thesis, he understands that black people are at the forefront of the liberation struggle. And so he moves away from this insistence on black-white unity based on the changing times. And so for me, I think, we do have a huge literacy crisis. I'm a college professor, and even a large swath of my students who are in college are functionally illiterate. And so that's something that we have to contend with. We have to understand that in every revolutionary struggle, there's always a literacy campaign. We need a mass literacy campaign, because part of your question about social media, about liberals parading as radicals, that's less of a concern to me than the fact that our people don't have enough critical media literacy to discern that. Because it's not, we've always had wolf in sheep's clothing from time immemorial. The problem is if our people, because of the failure of organizers, those of us on the left, that's our failure. That's our part if the liberal message is more compelling and if they can be what Joy James calls neo-radicals, meaning taking the left slogans and left terminology and liberalizing it, right? Co-opting it. For me, it's sort of, we really have to take stock and stop claiming easy victories. I think that oftentimes because we're in a low tide of wins, if you will, we claim easy victories, and what that can do is obfuscate where we really are. Things are really bad. Like, we can't even afford to pay attention right now. And so I think really getting back to those really basic elemental building blocks of organizing, of building good social relations, of adopting an ethics that is not susceptible to capitalist logic. Those are the things that we need to do. And like, we have to, it doesn't matter what I think should be done. We have to just talk to regular people. And that often requires getting offline, because online, no matter what social media is as a tool, it actually is not real life. It doesn't, the debates, the way that people treat one another, the trolling, all that stuff, that's not a real life thing. And so to me, yes, social media is a tool, but I find that when I have conversations in real life with just regular people that don't even start out political, that is the best way to get a sense of discernment. And that leads back to Haywood, because Haywood loved the people. He loved Black people, and he believed that regular, ordinary, working people, Black people, are the historical subjects. And I think that we get that twisted. We think it's going to be some great leader or some big brain, some egghead who's going to come and save us. No, it's people. Mm-hmm. And that requires that day-to-day quotidian organizing.
4: Yeah. Thank you. I just want to do a point of clarification. I'll let you rip again. So I just out of respect for Mr. Haywood, I wasn't asking you to assume what he would say about today. I was asking you, and you did, what he was saying about the Black masses then how critical they are to movement. Professor Stelly, the South remains the part of this country with the largest concentration of Black folks, right? It's part of why I go there. I go there to vacation. I said, why? Because there's lots of us there, and it makes me feel better. Does the assertion that the Black Belt South is a colonized nation stand today? And if so, what is the role of Northern Blacks in the equation today? If not, what is the new paradigm with which we need to hold the creation? I hate the word United Front. It's so overused and it never works, but I think you know what I mean by that. As a tool for Black self-determined lives and communities.
6: In 1930, there was an update to the Black Belt thesis that talked about Black people in the South are nationally oppressed. Black people in the North are kind of national minorities who are struggling for equal rights, right? Because there was always this ongoing debate. A lot of Black communists did not agree with self-determination in the Black Belt thesis because they thought it was Jim Crow 2.0, that they, you know, one communist said it's more Garvey than Garvey himself, right? Marcus Garvey. But I do, Haywood stood 10 toes down on this. Even when there was a massive out-migration from the U.S. South, he still said a majority of or plurality of Black folks are still in the South. And as we know, in the past 20 years or so, there's been a re-migration to the South. And part of what makes it the base of the Black nation is the historical and material conditions, the ways that the forms of labor and the social relations that are constitutive of our history are rooted in the U.S. South. So it's not just about how many people live there. It's about how we as a people are fundamentally shaped by the conditions of racial slavery, by the conditions of the so-called afterlives of slavery, sharecropping, chain gangs, et cetera, but also the massive fight back. As C.L.R. James says, the only place that Black people did not resist is in the pages of white people's history books. That's important as well. Now, so I think the national oppression piece still persists. I think we're an internal colony. Even if we're relatively more dispersed.
5: Oakland, this is an internal colony. And this is the thing that it's the Black Belt created these conditions, but like, it's not just the South. We live in an internal colony wherever we bring our Black bodies in this country.
6: So he says precisely this, that part of how national oppression operates is that it's a condition. And so it affected, as Black people became a more fully urbanized proletariat, the fact that there is something called Negro jobs, the fact that Black people are the last hired, first fired, the fact that there is these so-called race riots, which are white pogroms against Black people, is because of those conditions follow Black people. But not only that, the conditions of Black people set the conditions for the entire South. So the conditions of white people, mm-hmm. those like very poor, illiterate, dispossessed, poor health white folks, is precisely because of the conditions that were imposed upon Black folks and the refusal of the white ruling class to develop the South because of the presence of Black people and the need to keep Black people subjected.
4: Those are the voices of Dr. Rebecca Hall, and she didn't want me necessarily to call her doctor, but I'm going to say Professor Charisse Burdenstelly, in conversation with me about an old classic re-released by Haymarket Books that posits that the Black Belt South is an internal colony. And the point that Dr. Hall was making in that Lea's clip is that, yes, in the Black Belt South, but also in the North. She does a similar thing in her graphic novel, Wake, which is about slave revolts, but not women-led slave revolts in the South. Women-led slave revolts in the North. The North gets a pass, gets a bligh, as they say, in Trini, for their own acts of racism, right? We act like Black bodies only swing from Southern trees. Absolutely not true. But to see, again, the importance of understanding your history, understanding the evolution of political conditions and what you need to know then in order to inform what you do right now. That is the mission of Law and Disorder, is to be a partner in movement. And when I was thinking about could those questions, right? Like, what is the role of platforms in social movement? And the question that this show was designed to answer was, could a radio show, could a radical left radio show be a partner to movement? And the best way I think that we do that, in addition to providing platforms for folks that are erased in mainstream media, right, that don't have space and place there because they challenge the status quo, is also to offer to lift up political education opportunities, which is what this is. A lot of times, sometimes when we're in Fund Drive, I don't really listen to the interviews because I did them. I heard them. I'm over here taking notes, y'all, and I hope that you are too. And you can take more notes if you pick up a copy of the book for a pledge of $130 or by becoming a sustainer, $13 a month. You do that by going to kpfa.org or calling 1-800-439-5732. 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We have a $900 match put up by Cornelius in San Francisco. 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The clock is ticking. We're running out of time. I got more tape to bring you, but first, a word from Brian Edwards Ticker. What's cracking, Brian?
7: Time is very tight, so I'll get right to it. 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The first day is the most important day of the Fund Drive. It sets the tone for the rest, and we're hoping to not have much rest of the Fund Drive. We are doing everything we can to shrink this one down and end early next week. 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Kat?
4: 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Let's roll that tape.
6: The question about Popular Front or what is to be done, I mean, to put it bluntly, we're all niggas now. Precisely what
5: that's how it's trained, and ask Renee Good.
6: So there's a whole discourse about so-called, excuse my language, niggerization, about how the conditions of Black folks become externalized to everybody else. Mm-hmm. So things that were supposed to only be for the Blacks or the colonized are becoming externalized as more and more wealth is concentrated upwardly, as more and more people are pushed out of their work and not being reabsorbed into the labor market, as more and more people are being subjected to dirty water, food that's not food, cancer alleys as these data centers proliferate. Everybody.
5: Coal coming into West Brooklyn port down the street. Yeah.
6: It's just, so everybody is subjected to these conditions that were properly reserved for Black people. And so it would behoove us to resolve those conditions as they are affecting more and more people. And it would behoove us to take seriously and even perhaps follow the lead of the people who have generationally been subjected to these things and therefore have had the solutions to not only survive them, but to challenge them, right? And to keep their humanity in that process.
4: One of the things I've noticed as fallout that is also a cyclical part of history is that the poor white folks who are, I agree with you, we all niggas now, and you never have to apologize for language on this show, as long as it's not FCC banned words and then I get in trouble, but is watching poor white people believe that their answer to what is happening to them is to identify under the banner of white nationalism and fascism.
5: That's just fear and stupidity. I'm sorry. I feel, and this feels almost metaphysical to me. I feel like solidarity is a stronger force than fear, and we need to be tapping into it. And conditions are very scary right now. Like in my, like just as an example, in my industry, like I, you know, Hugo, my illustrator, and I have another book, Conjure, Black Women Ending Slavery, which is like the anti-Juneteenth book. It takes Du Bois's great strike and historicizes, it tells that story through comic form. Well, private equity just brought out Simon & Schuster, and they're sitting on it. And I'm like, no. Private equity owned my grandparents. You're not going to own my story. So I'm like raising money to buy the book back. It's like, hello? You know, like I'm tired of being a site of extraction. I'm frustrated and angry about the situation. But I think there are white comrades who get it, that this is a key structural issue that has to do with racism. And I think it's important to understand too that my dad came to communism. He came to communism. He was brilliant. He was, you know, he almost had an eidetic memory, and he didn't even finish eighth grade because he wasn't allowed, you know, and he didn't tolerate racism. And, you know, he ends up being able to be a leader in the international communist movement because people see his capacity and his intellect and his ability. And where else was that going to happen in 1920? But the Communist Party, you know?
4: Thank you, Dr. Hall. Cherise, we're going to have to close out here soon. If there's one thing, and I doubt there's one thing, but if there was one thing that you would want folks listening to this interview to understand as they make their way to Harry Haywood's work, what would it be? What have we not discussed that needs to be inserted inside of this conversation? So much, I know, but one. Mm-hmm.
6: Harry Haywood was always in an organization. Harry Haywood was Harry Haywood because he was surrounded himself always with people who are fighting and trying to figure out how are we going to get out of this. So join an organization, a movement organization, a militant organization, and wage principles struggle within your organization if it is not what you think it should be.
4: You could not have said anything to make me happier than that. Dr. Hall.
5: I think I want people to walk away with this understanding of internal colony. It was a piece of my own understanding that was missing for a very long time. And the idea that I'm not indigenous to this place, but I can be colonized, and that the struggle is fundamentally anti-colonial. And I think that, you know, Claudia Jones, my dad, they brought that. And I think it's crucial now.
4: Agreed. You've been listening to Law and Disorder. I'm your host, Kat Brooks. We have been in conversation with Professors Rebecca Hall and Cherise Burns-Deli, who write the preface and introduction to the re-release of Harry Haywood's book, Negro Liberation. Thank you both so much for joining us today.
6: Thank you for having us.
5: Thank you.
4: Those have been the voices of Dr. Rebecca Hall, the daughter of Harry Haywood, and Cherise Burns-Deli. Dr. Hall wrote the foreword, and Dr. Steli wrote the introduction to the re-release of the 1948 book, Negro Liberation by Harry Haywood. It is yours for a pledge of $130 all at once by going to kpfk.org or calling 1-800-439-5732. For the homies down south, it's kpfk.org or 818-985-5735. You can also get the book for a pledge of $13 a month as a sustainer. Listen, them sustainer dollars are the most important critical dollars that we raise during Fund Drive. They allow us to be strategic. They allow us to be tactical. They allow us to plan. They allow us to get out of crisis mode, right? Nobody thinks well when they're in crisis mode. They allow us to take a deep breath in and exhale and settle into the moment and look at the threats that are facing our people, the station, the right to the free flow of information, right? The attacks on the left, I'm going to get into that a little bit later, that document by Mark Rubio that just came out that is basically an all-out assault on Black liberatory struggle, right? These kinds of conversations, this conversation that I'm having, we are having with you this morning, targeted and attacked by this administration. This program, these platforms are the pushback, y'all. They're the clapback, as we say, in my community. And that is what we are asking you to support. $13 all at once will get you another tool of political education inside your libraries, on your coffee table, in your classrooms, in your study groups. I know it's going in the summer, but the other thing we got is a reduced and newly designed Law and Disorder hoodie. That's yours for a pledge of $50 all at once. I think that's $5 a month as a sustainer. But whatever you're going to do, I'm urging you to do it right this second by calling 1-800-439-5732 or going to kpfa.org for those in Northern California or around the globe. For the homies in SoCal, Los Angeles area, and beyond, your website is kpfk.org or calling 1-818-985-5735 if you need a phone line. All the phone lines that I can see on the KPFA side are empty. Nobody's ringing. I can't tell what's happening on the website. I do know that we've got a $900 match that we have to give back to Cornelius in San Francisco if we don't make it. So we need folks to do what they're going to do and do it now. We got 12 minutes on the clock, few hundreds dollars to go. And actually, the goal is not to just meet the match, it's to surpass the match. It's to have this first day of Fund Drive, the first time that we get to ask you on Law and Disorder to support your stations, to kick it off with a bang, to go above and beyond, to not wait until the end. Some of you just wait. I don't know why you wait, but you do. You wait to the end. Give now. You know you're going to give, so give now and give us a sustainer. I have a goal of 3 sustainers every time they let me run my mouth on these platforms. Right now, we're at 0. $5 a month, whatever you can do. Pitching, co-pitching with Brian in the last hour, 2 folks came through at $5 a month. And somebody said, I wish I could donate more, but I'm broke. No sorries. We will take that $5 a month, and we will do good with it. Let's have some good trouble this morning, y'all. KPFA.org, 1-800-439-5732. KPFK.org for the folks down south, 818-985-5735. Brian.
7: So we got exactly 10 minutes left on the clock. We are counting down that $900 challenge, the first challenge Law and Disorder has faced during this abbreviated Fund Drive. And as of this second, thanks to Michael in Cherryland and Esther in San Francisco, someone anonymous in San Francisco, we are $641 away. $641 to raise in the next 10 minutes. That's not a ton of money. It's probably more than most people listening can put up by themselves. It is a collective effort. It requires an act of solidarity. The defining act that brought KPFA into existence and has grown it and sustained it since 1949. And if you believe that there should be a mass medium on these public airwaves that is accountable to the people it serves rather than the advertisers and oligarchs hoping to manipulate them, we are asking you to answer the call in this first hour of Law and Disorder to help us make this challenge, to show your love and appreciation for Kat Brooks. KPFA.org, 1-800-439-5732. 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Or if you're in Southern California, kpfk.org or 818-985-5735. 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
4: 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All right, so the way sustaining donations work, I think I just said this, I'm going to say it again because it didn't seem like it motivated any of you to help this not happen, is that Cornelius said, I got $900. I'm going to put it up, but you can only have it if, so long as, you are able to convince a collective of listeners, right, the community of listeners that are KPFA and KPFK to pitch in, to join it. Now, I always know that it's a gamble to start off Fund Drive with such a blackety black publication. Cause the truth is like, and I say something, but it really happens when it's black women, that folks run away, that the liberals run away, that that these voices are not the voices the folks want to hear first thing in the morning, but I keep doing it. I keep doing it because black women lead the way. Always have and always will. And because black struggle for liberation, right, is what we all should be studying so that we can figure out the liberation of all people. So I'm going to keep doing it, and I'm going to keep challenging you all to not run away from these conversations, to actually lean into, to run towards. Because the other thing that's a buck, if I'm going to keep it 100 with you, is that shows like this show right here, platforms like these platforms right here, KPFA and KPFK, are one of the only places that black voices can be as black as they want to be and tell the whole entire truth about white supremacy. So that is what I'm asking you to support in this moment, right, is truth telling, is speaking truth to power, particularly in a moment where they're trying to shut all of us up. As Sharice said, we are all niggas now. Right. So we really should study what has happened to niggas over the decades, the hundreds of years of this country, and studying is a critical piece of fighting back. We can talk all the mess we want to on Facebook or Instagram or wherever it is you go to spat off, but if that's not rooted in study, you're actually not being very helpful, not to yourself, not to the community, not to the struggle. So we try to help you help us help yourself. You can do that by picking up a copy of this book, by going to kpfa.org or calling 1-800-439-5732. It's $130 all at once, or $13 a month as a sustainer, the most important dollars that we raise during Fund Drive. KPFK.org for those down south, 818-985-5735. The Black Belt thesis, right? The Black Belt region, first of all, for folks who don't know, that's the crescent-shaped region of the American South. It's got a real large concentration of black folks, right? In the time that Harry Haywood was writing this book, we were really talking about sharecroppers and other types of laborers and united by legacy of slavery and white supremacy. And that he posited, that part of the country is an internal colony, right? And we're seeing, right, another reason why this book is so important in this moment, we are seeing folks, black folks, going back to the South with this land back movement, reclaiming land, right, building political bases. You can look at Cooperation Jackson, right, if you want to have a real-time example of these efforts and why this information is critical. We got to have a political stronghold somewhere, y'all. Somewhere we got to have them, particularly as Trump has allowed the racists all over the country to slither out from their rocks and be bold and brazen in their racism. I can't actually really think of a time where more critical for this book to be re-released. So shout out to Haymarket for making the platform for it to do so. And shout out to y'all for supporting these kinds of conversations and these kinds of books, this kind of literature, this kind of black writing to be on the airwaves. You do that. 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Brian?
7: Kat, you have moved one person to the phone lines. We don't yet know how much they're giving. You have moved Anonymous in San Francisco to the website. They say, thanks, Kat. And you have moved Anonymous in Santa Rosa to become your very first sustainer of the hour. Thanks for your efforts. We are now $481 away from making that challenge. If we can raise $481 more in the next 3 minutes and 20 seconds, we will double $900 on the spot. We will turn it into $1,800. We will start this fun drive off with a bang, or we will fall flat on our faces. The difference comes down to you. William and El Cerrito's just moved us $50 closer. Thank you. He says, hope this kickstarts something for you, Kat. Keep the faith. You're still doing the job right. Join William. Join the person on the phone. KPFA.org. Or 1-800-439-5732. If you are in Southern California, kpfk.org, 818-985-5735. We're now at 2 minutes and 45 seconds to go. $431 left to raise. Kat?
4: 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I want to go to a comment that's here that came from Michael in Cherryland, California. What a great name, Cherryland. Anyway, Michael says people should step up and pay their age, doing it to help the match. Michael made a pledge of $79, which I'm guessing then is Michael's age. And I appreciate that, Michael. And yes, people should step up. But what I know from being in these streets is actually we have a younger listener base. We got folks in their 20s and in their 30s. We got mamas that are listening right now as they drive their babies to school. We have families, right, that listen to the show as they're making breakfast. I know this because people come up to me in the grocery store on the street, sometimes at traffic lights, and say they listen to the show. And so, yes, I appreciate that our elders step up and they do their part.

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Coming up next, Democracy Now!

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2: So the reality of homelessness in 2024 is that this is an aging population. I've actually been doing research on this for years. We published a paper in the early 2000s that showed that in the early 1990s, 11% of adults, single adults experiencing homelessness were 50 and older. And by the time we stopped that study in 2003, 32% were. In the California statewide study of people experiencing homelessness, 48% of single homeless adults were 50 and older.
1: A conversation with Dr. Margot Kuchel, who is the principal investigator of the largest representative study of homelessness in the United States in 30 years. We'll talk about the reality and myths of what we think at large about homelessness. Then later in the hour, as California cities begin to conduct sweeps of homeless encampments, we'll speak to Bay Area journalist Christopher Cook. He's writing about what's specifically happening in the city of San Francisco. That's next on Letters in Politics. But first, the news.
3: For Pacifica, I'm Sharon Sabota.
4: Iran attacked a tanker in the Strait of Hormuz early today, forcing its crew to abandon the ship. Meanwhile, the United States conducted yet another round of airstrikes, targeting the Islamic Republic over control of the key waterway for a 10th straight night. KPFA's Christopher Martinez has more about what many are calling an escalating tit-for-tat war between the United States and Iran.
5: Tit-for-tat strikes began as early as June 25th, a week after the U.S. and Iran signed an agreement to stop the fighting. That's when Iran attacked a cargo ship in the Strait of Hormuz that was using a route not approved by Iran. That led to a series of counterstrikes. On Saturday, the U.S. said another U.S. soldier was killed during the detonation of a downed Iranian drone, while two others were killed and one missing in a missile and drone attack in Jordan. As of now, the death toll of U.S. service members has grown to 17. The U.S. has responded to the killings of service members by launching strikes on Iranian command centers, missile and drone launch sites, and communication networks. Over the weekend, Iran launched attacks on U.S. facilities and oil infrastructure in the Gulf states of Qatar, Bahrain, and Kuwait, resulting in injured civilians and damaged fuel depots, power plants, and water desalination plants. In Iran, health authorities say at least 50 Iranians have been killed and 500 injured in U.S. attacks in the last 3 weeks. That includes 8 people killed in a strike on a bridge Friday. On Monday, Trump posted a message on social media saying, "Every time Iran kills an American soldier, they will pay for that killing many times over." And by late Monday, the Pentagon announced a new round of strikes on Iran. Reporting for Pacifica Radio News KPFA, I'm Christopher Martinez.
3: The U.S. military has released the name of two of the soldiers who were killed in the war with Iran last week. The Defense Department said in a statement on Monday that 25-year-old First Lieutenant Tyler James Feehan of Iwa Beach, Hawaii, and 19-year-old Private Isabella Gonzalez of Carlington, Texas, were killed in Jordan while defending against Iranian missile and drone attacks. A third service member was reported missing in the Friday attacks that killed Feehan and Gonzalez. U.S. Central Command said in a statement on Sunday that unidentified remains have been found and are being examined. An Iranian official has begun meeting with mediators in Pakistan as an interim deal between Iran and the United States has collapsed. Iran's Interior Minister Iskandar Momeni met with Pakistan's Army Chief Field Marshal Asim Munir today. That's according to two officials who spoke on the condition of anonymity because they were not authorized to discuss the matter publicly. 18-year-old Nolan Xavier Wells was laid to rest in Mississippi on Monday. Wells, who was black, traveled by boat to a Gulf Coast island with his friends who were white on the 4th of July. Wells didn't return with his friends to the mainland, and his body was found 2 days later. The case has sparked national attention and has called for people from across the country to call for an investigation. Civil rights attorney Ben Crump called on local Mississippi law enforcement to give the case due diligence during Wells' memorial service.
6: Whatever investigation you would give for your children, we want you to do it for Nolan Wells. Whatever searches you would do on people's phones for your children, we want you to do that for Nolan Wells.
3: Wells' mother,
4: Christine Wells Wansley asked people to remember her son's name, keep his legacy alive, and fight for justice on his behalf.
7: Hold him close in your heart, share his stories, and never stop saying his name. As long as we continue to remember him, his light will continue to shine through us all.
4: President Donald Trump is eager to pass the Save America Act before the midterm elections. In his recent primetime address, Trump called the act a no-nonsense measure that must pass to prevent voter fraud. Despite

0: dairy products. The move was announced on Monday and could unleash a new wave of economic chaos with risks of higher inflation and further fraying of relations between the two countries that had been closely woven together before Trump's return to the White House. For Pacifica, I'm Sharon Sabota.
1: Good day and welcome to Letters and Politics. I'm Mitch Jezerich. Cities across the state of California are beginning sweeps of homeless encampments after Governor Gavin Newsom signed an executive order that encampments should be removed from state-owned property, and he also urged cities to do the same on their own public property. All of this is occurring after the Supreme Court overturned a lower court ruling that had prohibited cities from removing camps if the cities could not provide some sort of shelter for people living at the camps or people that are just otherwise homeless. Today we're going to be in conversation about homelessness. In fact, we're going to be talking about a study called the California State Study of People Experiencing Homelessness. It is from the University of California, San Francisco Benioff Homelessness and Housing Initiative, and it's the largest representative study of homelessness in the United States since the mid-1990s. My guest for this conversation is Margot Kuschel. Margot Kuschel is a doctor and professor of medicine at the University of California, San Francisco. She is the lead investigator of this study. Again, the study is called California Statewide Study of People Experiencing Homelessness. She's the director of the Center for Vulnerable Populations and the Benioff Homelessness and Housing Initiative. Margot Kuschel, it is my good pleasure to welcome you to this program.
2: Thanks so much for having me.
1: Can we begin by just tell me about this study, how you conducted, who you talked to, the process of it?
2: Yeah, for sure. So we conducted this study at the request, actually, of the Secretary of the California Health and Human Services Agency, Dr. Mark Galley, who asked us to do it because they really wanted to understand the drivers of homelessness, what happened to people who are homeless, and really to help guide policy of how we end homelessness in the state. They actually asked us to do it before the pandemic. We deferred it a bit because of the pandemic, and then we went into the field in October of 2021. Our goal was to represent the experiences of homelessness of all adults experiencing homelessness in California. You know, we often see that the news cycles are driven by small parts of the homeless population, or people have their own views, and we really wanted to look at homelessness throughout the state, rural areas, urban areas, families, single adults, young people, old people, with the caveat that we just focused on adults 18 and over. So to do that, we went through this whole method to choose 8 counties across the state that together we could aggregate the data and represent the state as a whole. So we divided the state into 8 regions, and then we threw a whole bunch of information about each county in those regions into a computer model and let the computer choose 8 counties for us to do it in. We like to say it's hard to be less community engaged than having a senior official at the largest state in the nation ask you to do it, but we were very committed to community engaged practices. So long before going out, we established 3 community advisory boards, including one made up of people with lived expertise of homelessness from throughout the state who guided us every step of the way.
1: You mentioned early on there that most of the coverage that we see, the media coverage on homelessness, focuses on the cities. Tell me about the dynamic statewide. And I'm also interested in asking you, so forgive me for this 2-part question, but the second part of the question is, as somebody who has worked on this, focused on this, what is your reaction to the coverage you see of homelessness in the media?
2: Yeah, I mean, I think the coverage is often, not always, but often focusing on the most visible aspects of homelessness, often tends to focus in on the people with the most significant behavioral health disabilities. This is who really drives the problem of homelessness in the public imagination. And what we really sought to do was absolutely to include people no matter their disability status, no matter where they lived, whether they had been homeless for a long time or a short time, whether they were sheltered or unsheltered. But it was really important for us to get beyond sort of the public's initial snap conception of it. based on perhaps a person who was really

0: struggling really intensely in public spaces, because homelessness often forces people to live their private lives in public. And then people most remember someone living in public who has sort of what looks quite evidently to be a substance use problem, because maybe they're using or maybe seeming to have a mental health problem. And what the public doesn't see, for instance, perhaps, is the totality of that person's life, that you know, what their full, the richness of their experience and their hopes and their dreams and how they came to that part of, you know, that place of being. But they really don't see the homeless mom who's working at Denny's and sleeping with her kids in the car, or going to her brother's house one night in the car one night. Or they don't see the gentleman who's an Uber driver. They definitely don't see the farm worker who is sleeping out in the fields. This form of homelessness, rural homelessness, is often really hidden to the public. People who are working while homeless and doing everything that they can to actually hide the fact that they're experiencing homelessness because of all the stigma, they're made invisible. And then we wind up with this public dialogue about people with the most extreme problems. And don't get me wrong, the solution to everybody, whether they have extreme mental health problems or whether they are working two jobs, the solution to homelessness is always housing. And we know for a fact that people, even if they have significant behavioral health problems, can be housed successfully. And in fact, we know that to have any hope of really helping them address those problems, housing is at the foundation of health and of thriving. And so housing is important to everyone, but I do notice that the public conversation is often driven by certain parts of urban homelessness that are most visible to the public.
1: You said, I think, something to the effect of people who are homeless, especially in cities, and the ones that we probably pay the most attention to, are living their private lives in public. And it just made me think we all have our moments. We all have our moments. Usually those moments happen indoors, behind closed doors.
0: Exactly. I mean, and so what homelessness does is, you know, if you're in a shelter, it can be infantilizing and take away your autonomy. You have to be in by 8. And what if your job, you know, your boss asks you to stay late and you have to choose between, do I make it to the shelter or do I make my boss angry? You can't bring your partner with you. You can't have intimate relations, all of those things. But for people who are unsheltered, they're really living all of their private lives in public. And what I can tell you, being a physician and just being a human being, is that people's lives are complicated and people have better moments and worse moments. And a lot of us have moments that we're glad that they aren't lived in public, but that's what we ask people experiencing homelessness to do. And then we often penalize them for having those private moments in public.
1: I live in a city. I live in Oakland, downtown Oakland. So I have experienced living around homelessness. Let me just throw out some of my observations, and I'm very interested to hear about what you have found through this study compared to these observations. One is, and I think this is something I've been thinking about much more in the last couple of years, especially since during the pandemic, is the number of older people, oftentimes seniors, that I see living on the streets or in the parks or in encampments. What's the reality of age and homelessness?
0: Yeah, thank you for asking that question. So the reality of homelessness in 2024 is that this is an aging population. I've actually been doing research on this for years. We published a paper in the early 2000s that showed that in the early 1990s, 11% of adults, single adults experiencing homelessness, were 50 and older. And by the time we stopped that study in 2003, 32% were. In the California statewide study of people experiencing homelessness, 48% of single homeless adults were 50 and older. I can unpack that for you for a moment. What I mean by single homeless adults isn't people's marital status. It's that they're not what we call a homeless youth, which is someone age 12 to 24, who are really thought to have a very different experience of homelessness. So by definition, a single homeless adult is 25 and older. And the other thing is that they're not living with a minor child, that the modal age of homelessness in this country is zero, meaning the age you have the highest risk of homelessness is actually when you're a newborn. And, you know, the moms or the parents of those families haven't really aged with time. But the vast majority of people experiencing homelessness are actually single homeless adults. And now 48% of them are 50 and older. Now you might say, why am I using 50 as a cutoff for older adults? We usually think of, you know, older adults as maybe 65 and older. And that's because what we found in CASPA and what we found in many other studies, including a longstanding study I have running in Oakland, actually, is that by the time people experiencing homelessness are in their 50s to early 60s, they have health much more like people in their 70s and 80s in the general population, whether measured by chronic diseases, whether measured by function, things like the ability to do activities of daily living, you know, getting up from a bed, putting your clothes on and doing all the buttons, whether measured by cognition, early signs of cognitive impairment, falls, urinary incontinence, a bunch of things that we expect as people reach older age to have more trouble with, walking speed gets slower, all of those things just happens to people experiencing homelessness, but it happens 20 or more years earlier. So what we like to say is that we talk about homelessness 50 is the new 75, but it's important to remember that people experiencing homelessness are usually people who have worked in low wage, physically demanding work. And you put those two things together, your work isn't like sitting down at a computer, but instead of like lifting heavy boxes all day. And while your chronological age might be 52, your sort of physiologic age is really more like 78. We might not expect the average, you know, 80-year-old to work in a warehouse all day, but that's what we expect. And that is, in fact, an important cause of homelessness in this population. We found in CASPA a statistic that reaffirmed what we had found in our studies in Oakland, which is that among people who are 50 and older and homeless, 41% had never been homeless, not even for one night before the age of 50. So the face of homelessness is really thinking about older folks. It's really important when we talk about homelessness to talk about the role that structural racism has played in driving homelessness. So, you know, people's public imagination of homelessness might be a young man using injection drugs, let's say, in a city. But really the face of homelessness is older folks, predominantly Black and Indigenous and increasingly Latinx folks, living the last years of their lives in public under just absolutely horrific circumstances.
1: Yeah, that was another observation I wanted to ask about is the vast majority of people, not exclusively, I do see white, a good number of white homeless folks
0: but
1: certainly a majority are people of color and usually they're African American and older, as you say.
0: And older. Yeah. I mean, you know, our state about 6% of the adults identify as having a Black racial identity. But in the homeless population, about 26% do. It's like a fivefold, four to fivefold over representation. We see that enormous over representation also in people with Indigenous, identity or Native American identity are also vastly, vastly overrepresented. You know, when I think about homelessness, it's absolutely impossible to separate the facts of structural racism. And, you know, one thing I always ask people to remember is that in our country, housing has been the primary means of intergenerational wealth building, mainly home ownership has been. And it has been, you know, owning a home, building equity, passing that home or the equity down to your children has been the way that most Americans have built wealth. But until very recently in our collective history, really until the Fair Housing Laws were passed in the late 1960s, it was not only, it was legal, it was unethical and immoral and racist, but perfectly legal to discriminate in home ownership on the basis of race. This was done through the practices of, you know, redlining, where you could say if you lived in a neighborhood that you had a covenant, a racial covenant in your title that said you could only sell the house to someone who was white. And this created sort of whites only neighborhoods. And then through the banks basically with federal backing, you know, got into the action and said, well, if you are buying a house outside of those areas where only white people can live, we're either not going to offer you a mortgage or we're going to offer you terrible terms. And this really left, let's use the example of Black Americans, completely out of the post-World War II, boom in home ownership and boom in sort of intergenerational wealth. This has been illegal since the late 1960s, but we know that first of all, we still live in those redlined areas. You know, if you were to come down from Mars and have to take a good guess of where those maps drew those red lines, you could be pretty accurate from where we live now. So that created these invested neighborhoods and disinvested neighborhoods. We know that even though it's no longer illegal, there is rampant discrimination in housing markets. This is done through like secret shopper studies where let's say they'll take a white person and a Black person and give them the same housing resume, the same things that might make you more or less appealing to a renter, you know, a landlord, and show that the Black family is much less likely to get that house. So they pay more for the same value, you know, the same type of housing. And this more than anything, and then, you know, you saw the predatory lending crisis of 2008, where they targeted Black and Brown homeowners for these predatory loans. So all of this is really
1: the housing crisis part of the homeless situation.
0: Absolutely.
1: You know, that happened.
0: Absolutely.
1: You could find a direct link.
0: Directly. You know, when you look, you know, again, if you ask a person in the street what causes homelessness, 9 in 10 people will tell you mental health and substance use disorders. But there's this great framework in this wonderful book In the Midst of Plenty by Beshin and Jill Kadoury, where they separate two things. One is when people ask why is there homelessness, they're kind of asking two questions. Why does like San Francisco have so much more homelessness than Cleveland? You know, why is there so much more homelessness in a region? And then they ask a question like, why is this person homeless? And if you ask those questions, you get very different answers. The thing that explains the differential rate of homelessness in a community is like 100% the disconnect between the cost of housing and people's ability to afford it. So if you look at this really important statistic, which is the availability and affordability of housing for extremely low-income households. So extremely low-income households, any household that makes less than 30% of the area median income. Obviously, that's a different number in San Francisco than Fresno than Tupelo, Mississippi. But, you know, anyone making less than 30% of that area median income is extremely low income. And then housing being affordable and available means that the housing exists, that it's habitable, and that it can be afforded by, it can be paid for by less than 30% of that family's household income. So what you see is that in California, we have only 24 units of housing that are affordable and available for every 100 extremely low-income households. We're literally a million units short. And every state that does worse on that statistic is a state that has the highest amount of homelessness. You could track the amount of homelessness, not by, you know, amount of drug use in a community or anything like that, but by the cost of housing and the disconnect. Within that community, it sort of makes sense that if there's a brutal fight for housing, that people with certain disabilities that interfere with social function are going to have a worse time fighting for it. So of course, within a community, having a mental health or substance use problem puts you at increased risk. But the driver of homelessness, primary driver of homelessness, is housing. The solution to homelessness is housing. There is no other way to get through this problem than by creating, protecting, preserving, producing housing for the lowest income households.
1: Your study found that 90% of the people in California who are homeless are from California, or at least were in California before they became homeless. And I think something like 75% percent of the people homeless in a county even come from that county.
0: Yeah.
1: And this sort of undid my assumption, which is exactly all it was an assumption that I think a lot of people share, is that a lot of homeless people end up coming to California, coming to San Francisco or Oakland because of services and things that are available.
0: Yeah, that's a really common myth that people think. The thing about it that's so wild is that people think that myth all over the country. I travel a lot of the country to talk about homelessness, and I can tell you that in Columbus, Ohio, everyone's convinced that everyone comes to Columbus, Ohio because it's such a great place to be homeless. Everyone thinks that their area is a great place to be homeless, but it isn't true. And so what we found was that 90% of people experiencing homelessness in California had their last stable housing, you know, longer term housing in California. A much higher proportion of people experiencing homelessness in California were born in California than Californians overall. That 1 in 10 group of people who actually did not lose their last housing in California, a huge percentage of them were Californians originally, born in California, who, when things got back, moved back in with family in California, and then things went wrong. So it is just not true that people pick up and move here, which in some ways makes sense. If you lose your housing and you're destitute and you have no money, you are, you know, trying to preserve, if you have a car, your car, and you can barely pay for the upkeep, forget about gas. Like, it doesn't really make sense that you would pick up and move to the highest housing cost market in the country. So that is just not true. People sometimes move from like a exurban area, like in the county, into the more dense area because people are hungry and they need food or something. That may be true, but this idea of a mass exodus is just simply not true.
1: And many of these people that were surveyed had housing previously and then just something economically speaking happens.
0: Yeah, the single, so of everyone in the study, 19% came directly from an institution. These were primarily prisons or long-term jail stays. The next most common institution was actually drug treatment centers, that people would either finish their treatment and still not have housing or get kicked out because they had relapsed. But 19% came directly from institutions. About half came from what we call the doubled up situation. That was, or we called it officially a non-leaseholder situation. That's where people were living in housing. They were absolutely weren't homeless or weren't in an institution, but they didn't have any legal rights to that housing. That either was for a lot of people because they had been threatened with eviction before and they moved in with their brother and, you know, their mother or whatever. And then eventually it didn't work out. Or some people doing things like exchanging work for housing, you know, where they didn't have legal rights to the housing. But about a third came directly out of housing that they rented or in a small group of cases owned. And what we found is that people had very little warning before they became homeless. Overall, it was about 5 days, but for the people who had been, in non-leaseholder situations, it was about, it was 1 day. Like people, when things went wrong, they went wrong really, really, quickly. But when people were like evicted or threatened with eviction, they actually had very, very, very little warning, before leaving their housing. They had about a week's warning, despite the fact that in most of the state, you have, you know, rights to, you know, at either a 3, 30, 60, or 90-day notice. But what we found was a 10-day median notice among leaseholders. And what we heard in our qualitative interviews is, one, people weren't aware of renter protections. You know, they didn't have any access to the legal system. They wouldn't have known where to turn. But also people were understandably terrified of having eviction on their notice because they knew that once they had an eviction on their notice, it was like a black mark against them ever getting back into housing. So the landlord would like threaten them with eviction and they would leave to avoid getting that eviction on their record.
1: And there's a whole credit issue as well, right?
0: Everyone has to have a credit. Absolutely. Credit, lacking credit, having an eviction. I mean, this country punishes poverty, just and makes it impossible to get out of. And so there were so many barriers to regaining housing. By the way, everybody wanted to be housed. There's this other myth that people who are homeless don't want to be housed. It is just not true. There may be some people who don't want to be housed. We couldn't really find them. People want to be housed. They don't all want shelter. Many, many do. Many more want shelter than we have room for, but not everyone wants shelter because of the restrictions and things. Everybody wants to be housed. The single most important barrier to housing was the cost of housing. It was almost a hard question to ask people because people looked at us like we had three heads. They were like, why do you think I'm not housed? Because the rent is just too damn high, basically. But some of the other things that came up as major barriers were having an eviction or poor credit on your record, were having criminal legal system record, catching a charge often for being homeless or other things was a huge problem. And then not having documents, we're not talking about people being undocumented as a citizenship issue, but literally people not having a piece of paper to prove who they were, what their income was, where they had lived before.
1: I mean, even if you lose your birth certificate, it can be challenging to get.
0: Really challenging.
1: I want to ask about mental health. And another assumption, and I've heard this for years, so I mean, at some point you'd think we put this to bed, but Reagan closed the health institutions, the mental health institutions, and and of course we're talking over 40 years ago. Is there any truth to that about the lack of sort of mental health institutions and homelessness?
0: I mean, look, what I like to say is deinstitutionalization was the right thing to do. People with mental health disabilities can thrive in the community, deserve to thrive in the community, and should not spend their lives in prison-like, you know, settings that take away their autonomy. The Supreme Court has upheld this. Everyone, you know, we should all agree on that we should not imprison people effectively for having a mental health disability. And there's plenty of data to show that people can thrive in the community. Some people sometimes need a short hospitalization, just like someone with asthma doesn't live their life in the hospital. But if they, you know, get a bad cold and lose their medicine and their asthma gets really bad or whatever, they might wind up in the hospital for a short period of time. The problem was less the closure of the psychiatric institutions as it was the lack of community care for people to live in the community. You know, one of the arguments for closing those institutions is for the same amount of money you can care for people in the community. But what happened during that period was that the hospitals closed down and the community care didn't always start back up. But still, I would say that the problem is housing. Like, we know that, you know, that even right now, if we had that community care, the community care without housing isn't enough because you can't provide that care to people who are experiencing homelessness. It is hard to emphasize how traumatic and harrowing the experience of homelessness is. The amount of violence, both physical and sexual violence, that people were subjected to while homeless was hair-raising. It was absolutely horrifying. Homelessness is incredibly traumatic, and I could not think of anything worse for someone's mental health than to be homeless. So the thing that Reagan did that led to this crisis was many things, and that is not near the top of the list. You know, it had much more to do with things like disinvesting in federal support for affordable housing. The Reagan era saw a massive switch in how the federal government subsidized housing. And that played a huge role. The decline of unionization, the decline of middle-class jobs and pensions, the fact that so many older people are experiencing homelessness could be traced to the fact that people don't have well-paying jobs with supports and pensions, you know, that people have nothing when they stop being able to do that physically demanding job. And so there are a lot of things that happened in that era that were responsible for this. And I always like to reframe that. The problem with that wasn't the closure of the psychiatric institutions. It was the failure to build the community care systems that we need and that people living with mental health disabilities deserve, and that will allow them to thrive and live rich and meaningful and safe and secure lives.
1: And finally, I don't mean to get you in trouble, so you let me know if this is something you can't weigh in on, because I recognize that the study that you're working on was an initiative that started from the state. But do you have thoughts about Governor Newsom's executive order concerning the sweeping of homeless encampments?
0: I mean, look, we know nobody is pro-encampment. You know, there isn't like a pro-encampment and anti-encampment real discussion going on here. Most people living in encampments don't want there to be encampments. But there is a really strong evidence base as to what will work to get us to where we all want to be, which is that we all want to be living in communities where people are not living outdoors, both because it's healthy for the people, it's not healthy for the people living outdoors, and frankly, it's not good for the rest of us either, right? That there isn't anything good there. But I really want to lean into what does work. And what does work is offering people, you know, if you can't get permanent housing right away, shelter that is non-congregate, that is low barrier, what we call, that allows people the autonomy to live their lives just like you or I do. Like no one comes barging into our houses in the middle of the night to see if there's drugs or a glass of wine. That's just not what we do, right? People don't barge into people's house, or if you're having intimate relations with someone, right? Everyone has privacy in their own house. So what has been shown to work, and it has been shown in many parts of the country, is to bring people indoors to a place that's low barrier, that doesn't say you have to be in at 8, that has to say that you, by the way, you can't use any drugs or you can't drink anything or whatever. It just sort of says you have to abide by the rules, which is like you can't cause a disturbance, just like anyone could. And then to quickly move them towards permanent housing. Because if you move everyone into temporary places, but you don't create any permanent places, then you fill up those temporary places and new people become homeless, and then you're back where you started. So you look at places like Houston has gotten a lot of press for a lot of good reason. They had a big homelessness problem. They went in to encampments. They are in a state where it's very easy to build housing, which it is not in California. Everybody is against building housing, it seems like sometimes, and we need to get over that. We need to get over that. Every form of housing is good housing, right? They created a lot of housing that helped them keep their housing costs down. They went into encampments and basically offered people interim places to stay. Like they would rent a big hotel or, you know, a big place where they created like single rooms in a big warehouse, and they created private rooms. And they offered everyone to come in with whatever they had. They could bring their partner, they could bring their pets, they could bring their possessions. They came in, and once they were in there, they aggressively worked to get them federal housing subsidies, to get them into affordable housing, to get them into shared housing. What they did then was create a path to permanency for those folks, but it also freed up that interim place, right? So then they moved to the next encampment and brought them all in. Then they got them housed, and then they moved to the next encampment and brought them all in. There has been great success in, you know, in Milwaukee and Houston to do that. But we even have seen local successes here adhering to the same principles. Berkeley is making a lot of progress, both in its sheltered and unsheltered homeless problem by doing the same thing. Mayor Bass in Los Angeles has been really committed. She rents out hotel rooms, brings people in, and then they are doing everything they can to get them into permanent housing and then moving to the next. We know these efforts will work when we see both unsheltered homelessness and sheltered homelessness decreasing. And it is doable. What we know doesn't work is giving people more of a criminal record, of having people lose their documents again, because we know that these things were barriers to people getting housed. So what we don't want to do is create more barriers. We don't want to disconnect people from their case managers. You know, when you move people around, their case managers spend all day trying to figure out where they are. Every time people undergo a sweep, often all their documents get thrown out. So it's sort of like a game of Monopoly or something, where you're going back to square one. So I guess I would say what the study has shown us, what other research has shown us, is that there is a way to reduce homelessness. that path, every path flows through housing, and that it's totally reasonable to use interim housing as a way to get people quickly indoors. By the way, people can go quickly from unsheltered settings to housing. We just don't have the housing, but that the interim housing will only work insofar as we have permanent housing to get people into, because it's new people falling into homelessness every day. So we need to keep our eyes on the prize. We need to do, Santa Clara County has done a beautiful job creating tons and tons and tons of deeply affordable housing, bringing people indoors, moving to the next encampment. That's what we need to do. We need to keep our foot on the pedal doing what works, and we need to avoid the temptation to do things that are actually just going to make our jobs harder.
1: Margot Kuschel has been our guest. Margot Kuschel is professor of medicine at the University of California, San Francisco, also principal investigator of the California statewide study of people experiencing homelessness. She joined us to talk about this report specifically. Dr. Kuschel, I thank you very much.
0: Thank you so much for having me.
1: Enjoy listening to Letters and Politics. I'm Mitch Jezerich. The sweeps of homeless encampments in California has been made possible by a recent Supreme Court decision that struck down a lower court ruling earlier that had ordered local governments stop taking apart encampments unless they had a place for the people who live there to go. Since the Supreme Court's decision and Governor Newsom's executive order to clear the camp, several cities across the state have taken different approaches. Cities like Los Angeles and Oakland say that they will continue to provide some kind of shelter for the people who may lose their camps, while the city of San Francisco is taking a much more aggressive approach and are removing camps regardless if people have a place to go. My next guest is writing about this very issue, what's happening in San Francisco. That is Christopher D. Cook. Christopher Cook's an award-winning journalist based in San Francisco. He writes for many publications. One of his latest pieces can be found at 48 Hills, 48hills.org, called Mayor Makes Inhumane and Effective Sweeps a Major Part of Her Re-election Campaign. Christopher Cook, it's my good pleasure to welcome you back to this program.
2: Hi, Mitch. Good to be with you again.
1: Yeah. So, this is an issue that's affecting the entire state. Governor Newsom put out an executive order requiring all encampments on state-owned property to be cleared, and also urged local governments to do the same thing. Different governments, city governments, are taking different approaches. Different counties also are taking different approaches. The city I live in, Oakland, says they're still going to, if they remove a camp, and they say they will be removing camps, they're not saying they won't, but they will still try to provide shelter for people who lose their camps. Los Angeles says they're doing the same thing. What's happening in San Francisco?
2: Yeah, it's really striking that you have, the governor, Newsom, who's actually, came up through San Francisco politics, and then you've got Mayor London Breed in San Francisco, nationally thought of as progressives or liberals, and here they are gladly following a Trumpian Republican Supreme Court ruling that says that it's not cruel and unusual punishment to sweep away homeless people and destroy their belongings, even when you do not have shelter to offer them, or you do not have a meaningful offer of shelter, like an actual place somebody can go. And it's striking to see the differences in approach that we're seeing in San Francisco. I mean, it's no coincidence that we have a mayor's race. We have less than 90 days to election day, and I don't think that anybody can pretend that this is not about the elections, to give you a double or triple negative, but it's, so what they're doing is, they basically released, the dogs, the hounds, so to speak. So police and Department of Public Works crews are going out across the city and rousting homeless people from their settlements. I refuse to call them camps, because it's not camping. These folks are in ragged tents, they're in, maybe they have a little bit of bedding, they've got their belongings. They're not camping. This is just living on the streets. And unfortunately, the city does not have shelter to offer them. So this is one of the striking things also is I look every day at the shelter availability list in the city, and there's more than 100 people on the waiting list, often closer to 200 people on the waiting list. And the mayor knows this. If I know it, the mayor knows it. And so it makes it especially cruel and inhumane to continue these sweeps when they know there's no shelter, no drug treatment beds in the city to offer them. It's come out recently that they're also expanding the busing of people away, you know, to other cities. They've long had a program that would send you back to your root, you know, your family home or something like that. But now it's much looser, and it's just like, if you just say you have a connection to some town or some, they'll just send you on the bus. And so it's a very obvious way.
1: Do they incentivize that? How do they make that happen?
2: Well, they pay for it. The city will pay.
1: Will they pay for the bus ticket?
2: They'll pay for the bus ticket, you know, or even some plane tickets apparently are happening. And it's just like, get out of here. Don't come back.
1: And that's the only incentive. That's the only incentive is we'll pay for the ticket.
2: That's what I know of. Yeah. I mean, I don't know of any other incentive being offered, at this time. You know, quite a number of folks, homeless folks have been arrested as well. It's worth pointing out. You know, my story was the first to report the current numbers, which is in the first 4 days or so of the sweeps, there were 9 arrests of homeless people. And there have been more than 162 arrests since April. And I'm sure those numbers have gone way up since my story about a week ago. So, you know, the important thing, I think, is that this is, well, you know, A, it's harmful to these folks because a lot of the times their belongings are being thrown out, even right in front of them, in violation of court orders, in violation of Department of Public Works bag and tag policy, which their spokespeople keep insisting they follow, but there's documented evidence of them not following it. And people lose their medications. They lose personal memorabilia. They lose, you know, one woman dived into the Crusher machine to get her purse and lost her cell phone. And another woman had her mattress taken from her, and she was crying and just saying like this, you know, I have nothing now to sleep on. And, you know, there's no shelter to give them right now anyway. And even if there was, you have to keep in mind that this is 1, 2, maybe 3 nights of shelter in return for losing your bedding and your tent and that sort of thing. And, you know, it's quite harmful, and it really dislocates people from case workers, aid workers, and all that.
1: You mentioned the election. And it's hard not to think of this in terms of an election, because we are in an election season. I'll be very honest, and I have no proof of this, just the timing of it. But I also thought about Kamala Harris's bid to win the presidency, because you do know that Republicans are going to tie what's happening and what they see in San Francisco to Kamala Harris. Yeah. And that could be damaging to her. That was one of the thoughts I first had. But you can make an argument on the timing side, on another side of this. You could say, well, you know, San Francisco, the mayor, the governor himself have long been opposed to this lower court ruling and supported the ruling even beforehand, that the Supreme Court did undo the lower court's ruling, about the city's ability to remove an encampment. And this would also be in line with the timing of the Supreme Court decision just happened a little over a month ago. And we're just now, you know, in the last week or two, we get the executive order from Gavin Newsom as well. So the timing would line up as well in an order that would say something other than just the election.
2: Sure. No, I'm not going to say that it's like all only about the election. You know, Mayor Breed and Governor Newsom have had the same agenda for quite a long time, and their hands, you know, were maybe partially tied by various court rulings. And so I think what happened is they were already doing these sweeps. They've been doing them for decades, but in different shapes and forms and with different court rulings. But now it's just been unleashed in this very aggressive way. And the mayor has a choice. I mean, she doesn't have to do these sweeps. There's nothing requiring it, nothing requiring the governor to do it. And, you know, it's important. You know, the mayor, Breed, has had 6 years in office, and we see a situation with about 6,000-7,000 homeless people in the streets. It fluctuates, but it's like, you know, where's the expansion of shelter? Where's the expansion of navigation centers? Where's the expansion of permanent supportive housing? There's been, you know, no notable expansion of treatment beds for people in need. So, you know, this...
1: Is there a space available for it?
2: There's physical space. Yeah. People have identified many sites throughout the city. Homeless advocates like the Coalition on Homelessness have identified I believe it's called the Windsor Hotel. If I might be incorrect in the name, but I think it's something like that. And it's about 700 units, 700 or 800 units, of available space. So that's a lot of folks right there. You know, the progressives pushed Proposition C in 2018 in San Francisco, which has successfully housed thousands of homeless people in permanent supportive housing, which is not a pretty or ideal situation, but it's way better than being homeless. The mayor opposed that and then delayed it and then, you know, did kind of everything she could to kind of slow it down until she couldn't. And, you know, you just have to wonder, like, who is she trying to please? What agenda is she serving? It seems so out of step with the larger national narrative that's being, you know, that Harris and Walls are talking about compassion and community and bringing people together. And here you've got, you know, Mayor Breed just, you know, unleashing these vicious sweeps, which again are counterproductive, you know, because there is no place to put these folks. Many of them are just going from corner to corner. And, you know, CBS News had an article about how this tents appeared a couple days later on the same block where they had been cleared. And it's like, this is exactly what we would predict. If you don't fix the situation, it just is going to keep popping up. And the homeless folks keep suffering and then residents keep complaining.
1: Is it good politics? Can this help her get reelected? Could we say that, I mean, again, just coming at this as a real realpolitik kind of a way, residents of San Francisco, especially people who are not experiencing homelessness, do want something to be done about the encampments. Hence, it might be good politics to do it.
2: Yeah, I mean, I would hope that it's not, and I guess we'll find out in November. You know, I mean, you've got Aaron Peskin, who's running for mayor, presenting a really different vision, which is like, you know, let's prevent the problem more by creating more rent, you know, renter protections, anti-eviction measures, and offer real shelter instead of just sweeps. I think it remains to be seen. There's definitely a pretty widespread reactionary mood in the city that is also funded by a lot of billionaires and millionaires furthering that narrative. I wrote a piece for The Progressive some months ago called Weaponizing San Francisco about this whole frame and narrative, which I find profoundly false and misleading and kind of upside down, that falsely blames progressives and their policies for San Francisco's problems. When, you know, anyway, if you look, you'll see that these policies have only helped and not hurt. I have to hope that people will kind of turn back to, you know, some idea about what San Francisco is about, you know, and that we are about compassion. And it doesn't mean that you just leave people alone on the streets, you know, that you leave the status quo. It means that you create meaningful solutions for people to transition off the streets and to get into drug treatment. And in my view, yeah, give people some strong encouragements for treatment, you know, maybe not, don't force them into it. But, you know, I think that some mixture of like harm reduction, which does save lives, combined with some really good, strong encouragements for treatment. But you have to have those facilities available. And that's what's unfortunate in this situation is there's nothing to offer these folks.
1: We're almost out of time here, but just for full disclosure, you have volunteered for Aaron Peskin.
2: Yes, I have. Campaign. Yeah. And that's in my article. And yeah.
1: Absolutely. Yeah. San Francisco has been at the center of national attention for some time now. And I suspect that's only being even magnified more so now with Kamala Harris running for president.
2: Absolutely. And I think you're right. You know, it's not some conspiracy theory. It's like, everybody knows that Trump is going to try to make San Francisco a part of the story in the elections. And so I'm sure that, you know, London Breed doesn't even have to get the memo from Kamala Harris that this is all going to affect the election on some level. And the question is, do we fall for it? Do we let that right wing sort of bait or goad sort of drive what we do as a city instead of, you know, doing something that's completely possible and within our means financially and economically with all the wealth we have here. We could absolutely, through public sector means and even private fundraising, absolutely we could create vastly greater amounts of supportive housing and treatment. And people have to be willing to pay for it though, too. Like, I think that's the last thing I'll mention is, if people really do want solutions and want people to get off of fentanyl and off the streets, then be ready to pay for a couple years of treatment for people.
1: Christopher D. Cook has been our guest. He's an award-winning journalist based in San Francisco. He's writing about the issue concerning the sweeping of homeless encampments in the city at 48hills.org. Christopher Cook, thank you for taking this time. We're going to have you back because San Francisco is going to loom large in this election, and I want to get more into that dynamic with you. Sure. But for today, I thank you.
2: Yeah, thanks so much, Mitch. Appreciate it.
1: That does it for Letters and Politics. The show is produced by Deanna Martinez. Kristen Thomas is the engineer. Special thanks to the KPFA social media team. You can find archives of our program online. Just go to kpfa.org and look for Letters and Politics. I'm Mitch Jezrich, and I thank you for listening.

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It is 2 p.m. coming up next, Against the Grain.

0: Today on Against the Grain. Was the populist far right a reaction to neoliberal free market fundamentalism? Or, as historian Quinn Slobodian argues, did such right-wing currents come out of neoliberalism itself? Slobodian reflects on neoliberal thinkers' preoccupation with racist and misogynistic ideas of human nature and intelligence, borders and gold, all in service to their war on the left. From the studios of KPFA in Berkeley, California, this is Against the Grain on Pacifica Radio. I'm Sasha Lilly. What's the relationship between the ideas of the far right and the reigning ideology of the last 40-plus years of free market capitalism? To answer that question, Quinn Slobodian has traced the ideas of the neoliberal right since the 1990s in his book Hayek's Bastards, Race, Gold, IQ, and the Capitalism of the Far Right. Slobodian is professor of international history at Boston University and joins me today. Neoliberalism has often been characterized by liberals and progressives as an ideology and system of capitalist organization where nation-states are subservient to the rule of the market. Quinn, can you start by defining neoliberalism as you see it, since how it's defined is key here to your argument?
1: It's certainly a term that gets thrown around a lot in progressive circles and leftist circles, so I think it does help to kind of get a handle on it right from the outset. I would say that neoliberalism gets used in a few different ways, and it's also helpful to keep them apart, perhaps. One of the ways it tends to get used is to describe a kind of period of history. So people will sometimes say, you know, the neoliberal era began in year X or Y with Margaret Thatcher and Ronald Reagan, or with Clinton and Blair. And that then poses the question of if the neoliberal era is over. So this is a way of thinking about it as an era of world history. Another way people use neoliberalism is to describe a policy package, so the Washington Consensus of liberalization, deregulation, and so on, in which case people would say there's a kind of a laundry list and you can say this or that is or isn't neoliberal. Another way people use it is to describe a kind of way of acting and treating oneself, I would say. Neoliberalism is a kind of subjectivity or a form of self-understanding. I'm feeling neoliberal today. I've worked 14 hours and have neglected my friends. But the way that I tend to use it, or that I do use it in my books, is a bit different. And neoliberalism itself was a term coined in the 1930s for the first time, but when people called themselves neoliberals. And what they meant was that old 19th century style laissez-faire liberalism needed to be rethought for a new age when there was new challenges. There was fascism, communism, there was mass democracy. So neoliberalism then became an ongoing intellectual conversation, an intellectual movement about how capitalism could be stabilized at any given time. So my books tend to be sort of following that intellectual internal conversation as a way to unsettle some of the things that we assume to be the case about any given moment in history.
0: Can you briefly trace for us neoliberalism's gestation as an ideology and its ascendancy as a reigning set of ideas and power? You've mentioned, obviously, we can think about it in different ways.
1: So, as I said, the term is coined in the 30s, and some of the people who are active in those conversations went on to become quite famous, or were already quite famous at the time. One is Friedrich Hayek, who's well known for his book, The Road to Serfdom, published in 1944. Another person who was involved early is Milton Friedman. And both of these economists would go on to win the Nobel Memorial Prize in Economics in the 1970s. And at the time they were first getting together, getting to know each other, they were very much in the minority, right? The 1930s was a time of enthusiasm for planning. Many people thought that the capitalists could not organize themselves and you needed to have a greater authority, whether that was, you know, the fascist party on the right or the communist party and its technocrats on the left. into the post-war years, this was the high point of what people call Keynesianism or social democracy. So it was a time of also sometimes described as a mixed economy. People weren't really confident that the price system and the private actors could always make the best choices. So many parts of the industry would be publicly owned. There was the expansion of social services to step in where the market was seen as failing or unable to provide for people or for certain sectors of economics. So that era of the 50s and 60s was still a time when the neoliberals saw themselves very much in the defensive and in the minority. We do think, for good reason, about certain critical moments as

0: and sort of colloquially or generally describe as this spirit of neoliberalism, where there's a genuflection to the idea of the magic of the market. There is a denigration of the government as clumsy and ineffective when it comes to questions of growth and productivity. And there is a systematic attempt to put more and more power and wealth into the hands of private actors rather than public authorities or the state. So that period, you know, it reaches, you could say, an ascendancy globally in the period after the Cold War. I think that the creation of the World Trade Organization in 1995 is a helpful moment where you can say that a certain baseline belief and consensus in the need for free trade and international division of labor, the free movement of capital and the wisdom of markets rather than states becomes a kind of common sense globally to which people need to, you know, give lip service at least, even if they didn't always believe that to be the case. So that is commonly described the 1990s, early 2000s as a time when the market was seen as a force of nature that states had the only had only one choice in relationship to, which was to figure out how to adapt themselves to it. They could never control the economy. They could only be controlled by it. And since then, I would say, you know, we've had two big ruptures with that way of thinking. One is with the global financial crisis in 2008, when for the first time in large numbers, people started to wonder if this doctrine of market fundamentalism or neoliberalism had been very wrong and had actually unleashed, you know, destructive and uncontrollable forces. That concern or skepticism didn't last very long, though, and much of what was reassembled in the wake of the global financial crisis closely resembled what preceded it. So the only real, I think, rupture with global deference to the idea of open markets and free globalization was then after 2016 with the election of Donald Trump and the Brexit vote and a series of other conflicts with the doctrine of free trade globalism worldwide. So that's the, what I've offered, I think, is the kind of the average sort of pundit's storyline about the last 30 years or so. And what I offer in Hayek's Bastards is a complication, actually, of that somewhat oversimplified storyline.
1: Indeed. And we'll return to the latter part of that story, including whether what we're seeing, what has been described as right-wing populism, is in fact a repudiation and utter rejection of neoliberalism. But I'd like to go back in the trajectory you've been just laying out for us to the period following the Cold War. So in the early 1990s, you mentioned the World Trade Organization at that moment. Of course, it was a period of the disintegration of the Soviet Union. What world did the neoliberal right find itself the victors of, and why did they not feel victorious?
0: So exactly, this is the kind of the starting point of Hayek's Bastards, this, to me, actually surprising and counterintuitive discovery that the very people who had been, you know, opposing mixed economies, opposing planning, opposing socialism for decades and decades, still had a sense of dissatisfaction after what, to the minds of many, was their kind of ultimate victory. The fall of the Berlin Wall, the dissolution of the Soviet Union, the discrediting of the socialist project and the communist project worldwide. My first assumption, hypothesis, would have been that this would be a time of great triumphalism and even a kind of smug, you know, victory dance, so to speak, being conducted worldwide with the now institutional power of the IMF, the World Bank, the World Trade Organization, you know, firmly behind what had been once a quite small and minority set of views about how the world should work. And yet, what I discovered was they, neoliberals themselves, that is, the people in this tradition who had been gathering, exchanging ideas periodically, you know, hashing out what they saw as the strategy.

0: strategies to roll out more effective free market principles from decade to decade. When they met, even right after the Berlin Wall fell, or right after the Soviet Union dissolved, they were actually feeling rather gloomy. There's a great portrait of a meeting of the Mont Pelerin Society in the world in the Wall Street Journal, a week after the Soviet Union dissolved. And the journalist observes himself that he assumed that they would be jumping for joy, and yet they had two concerns, and both of these become the starting point of the Hayek's Bastards book. One concern was that the Cold War actually hadn't been won. So, as they frequently put it, there was this belief that socialism was dead, but Leviathan lived on. What they meant by that was if you looked at how much of GDP was accounted for by state spending. So how big were the public budgets of the American government or the British government in 1989 versus 1995? Had they shrunk, with the death of socialism? Had they shriveled up and evaporated in the spirit of magical market self-organization? No, they hadn't actually. In fact, they had remained pretty stable. State spending, especially on things like entitlements, Social Security, the welfare state, such as it exists in the United States. In some cases, people were critical even of military spending, which had stayed really high after the end of the Cold War. So their question was, how do we roll back the state in a genuine fashion after the Soviet menace is gone? And who, more importantly, remains the champions of this large state in an era when few people would describe themselves as communists anymore? What they discover then, and this is the important starting point of the inquiry that also I think leads us up very cleanly up to our present in the United States, they decide that the new enemy is not communism. Communism is dead, effectively. But the enemy, as they often put it, had turned from red to green. So the environmental movement, the ecological movement was a big concern. We can forget easily that the late 1980s and early 1990s were actually an early high point of organization around, the hole in the ozone layer, greenhouse effect, to use the terms that were more common then than climate change. But also the demands of minority populations were a new concern. So colloquially at the time, this would have been called political correctness. But it could also have been called and was affirmative action. So the demands of women and alternative forms of non-normative gender identity, anti-racist groups, were all pushing for forms of racial justice, social justice, and gender justice, which didn't really have much to do on the face of it with communism, and certainly not much to do with the Soviet Union. So those things, the Soviet Union could be gone, the Berlin Wall could be history, and yet there was a new front in the battle against the left and against the mutated socialists, which was now about trying to make sure they didn't turn demands for environmental regulation into a new kind of a green superstate that would, squash competition and expropriate private property holders and create all kinds of codes and laws that would make it impossible for people to make money in the ways that they wanted to. So the idea that we now have of, wokeness as the primary bugbear of the right, the thing that keeps them up at night, that they tell horror stories to each other about the wokes are coming, the belief that DEI is somehow the most important social issue that needs to be confronted with all force. These are ideas that have been around for 35 years, and the neoliberals and the conservatives they were working with on the right were already hashing these ideas out in the 1990s. So the book then becomes a story of their attempts to defeat this transmogrified enemy and to restore what they saw as the natural hierarchical orders of gender, race, and monetary value against the new mutated socialist threat.
1: Historian Quinn Slobodien is my guest. We're discussing his book, Hayek's Bastards, Race, Gold, IQ, and the Capitalism of the Far Right. You're listening to Against the Grain, and I'm Sasha Lilly. So in mobilizing its forces and defense of neoliberalism in the 1990s, facing the fear apparently of resurgent environmental movement, the social transformations that really, you know, you date back to the 1960s and 70s, social movements such as feminism and civil rights and the ways those have shaped the politics of the 1990s and 2000s. You say that at that point that neoliberals turn to nature and to science as a way of shaping their defense of their program. We're going to talk in much more detail about the ways that this was done, but I wonder if you can talk about how nature and science replace something like religious ideas and appeals to tradition as the defense of neoliberal policies and ideas.
0: Yeah, I mean, the history of the U.S. right has often been told in the years after 1945 as one of fusionism. And what historians mean when they use that term is that there were two groups of people. One group was primarily interested in questions of economic freedom, and you could say of market liberalism. And the other group was primarily interested in questions of Christian-derived morality and traditional values. And that group got together and formed really the kernel of what we think of as the U.S. right, the U.S. conservative movement in the 50s and 60s and 70s, up to Reagan and even up to George W. Bush, I would say, right? We think of people like William F. Buckley, the National Review. These are places where people would simultaneously endorse family values as understood along the lines of the heterosexual family as prescribed by Christian scripture as they saw it, and at the same time, the belief in, thrift and entrepreneurship and freedom from taxation and regulation. So that is that's what historian Gary Nash famously called the fusionist movement. Other thing that happened in the 1980s and 1990s that was kind of an interesting twist inside of the intellectual debates within the right was the entry, I would say, in more volume than previously of scientific arguments that became now fused with market arguments. Didn't displace appeals to religion or God. I would say at large, especially for, voters and average people, religion still remains, extremely important as a mobilizing factor in the United States. But within these discrete circles of intellectuals, suddenly you got people, rather than backing up their arguments about economic freedom with appeals to beliefs of religion, they started to talk about different kinds of science. So what kind of science did they appeal to? They appealed to ideas of evolutionary biology. So they started to use analogies to the natural world to say that, we as humans acted in ways that one could analogize to the behavior of, you name it, crustaceans, starlings, apes, etc. They also appealed to evolutionary psychology, which is a relatively new field in this period, but the idea that we bring with us cognitively a kind of patrimony of instinctual relationships to the physical world and to each other that helps actually make us understand why, for example, men act a certain way, women act another way, why people tend to be altruistic towards some people who they see as similar to them and not others. This idea that we have a kind of payload of the savanna that we once lived on as prehistoric people for a long stretch of time that haunts us in a way, and that we only deny at our own peril, and that economic freedom could actually be and had to be understood also through these questions of the caveman within, you could say, to put it really crudely. Another kind of science that became more and more important, especially in the public discussions, was the IQ of the title. So the branch of psychology that was very interested in intelligence research, often educational psychology, because these questions were often very much bound up in policy debates about what worked and what didn't to raise IQs. But in the case of the people I studied for the book, and we'll probably get around to talking about Charles Murray, this is an IQ that discourse that was very much tied to a discourse of racial difference, of essential genetically transmitted qualities that differed in average and aggregate from one racial group to the other, you know, that gave a scientific legitimacy to people's prejudices and to their beliefs in fundamental human difference. So this, people might recall when the alt-right was a big topic of conversation in the run-up to Trump's first presidency, there was a lot of justifiable shock at what looked like these robust but you know, poorly sourced debates about race science that were happening online that seemed to kind of percolate through the intellectual ecosystems of the alt-right on their podcasts, on their websites, on their Twitter streams. Well, this is the prehistory of that too, the what I call the new fusionism of the 1980s and 1990s was about defending market order through appeals to science and certain kinds of science that themselves help to give structure to a world based on racial and gendered hierarchies.
1: We'll talk, and we're about to talk in much more detail, about the ways that neoliberals fuse their ideas with ideas that were supposedly justified by science around race, around intelligence, and so on. But I wanted to ask you if you feel like this period where neoliberals fuse their ideas with ideas from science, if that was a sort of cynical instrumental turn. It was certainly a moment where various ideas that perhaps might lend themselves to being deployed were developed by some scientists. I'm thinking of like the sociobiology of E.O. Wilson at Harvard. I mean, one of the things that actually is very striking about your book is the recognition on its pages that, you know, neoliberals have way more questions about how their ideal world actually might be able to be implemented. And many of these things aren't just about sort of economic subjects, but about like the cultural issues that might impede the creation of a state in which the market could, you know, fully let rip, etc. How do you understand this deployment of science in the defense of neoliberalism? Was it cynical? Do you think that it was genuine on some level or some combination of both?
0: Yeah, I think it was primarily not cynical, I think. I mean, I think what you're alluding to is absolutely correct, and I'm glad that that came through in the book, which is that the neoliberal project, as understood again by this group of thinkers, was always taking for granted that the market did not exist in a vacuum and economic freedom did not exist in a vacuum. That the core challenge and the task really of defending the market and of defending economic freedom always required attention to what people often called the meta market, or what they also called the extra economic conditions for the market. And that led you immediately into the questions you just raised. So what kind of institutions, what kind of laws can actually encase markets and make them viable, make them thrive? What kind of subjects need to be inhabiting those markets? Do they need to have the same language? Do they need to have the same culture? Do they need to have the same religion or set of reference points? I think it was not in a spirit of strategic messaging that they thought that they could break through to a larger audience if they used the language of science. I think it was often a kind of quest of their own intellectual curiosity. So one of the more prominent public intellectuals these days in the United States, who's I would put in this tradition, would be someone like Tyler Cowen, who runs the Marginal Revolution blog and is an economist at George Mason University. And if you look at the kind of things they're studying at George Mason University in the economics department, a lot of it doesn't look a lot like economics, right? They're interested in questions of pandemics. They're interested in questions of fertility. They're interested in questions of AI and the capacities of the human mind. So that promiscuous interest in matters sociological and scientific, I think, came out of a genuine space of intellectual curiosity and inquiry, and also urgency, because if they feel, as they did, that science created a hard boundary on the possibility of a project like socialism, or even more clearly, created a hard boundary on the possibilities of egalitarianism or redistributive justice, as someone like Murray Rothbard believed, as I describe in my book, that biology, as he put it, stands like a rock in the face of, in the road of egalitarian fantasies. So it can be a useful rhetorical tool for sure to say, like, that's nice that you want to change society, but science says no. But I don't think that they specifically gravitated to it because of its capacity to have that seemingly final authority.
1: I'm speaking with historian Quinn Slobodian about his book, Hayek's Bastards, Race, Gold, IQ, and the Capitalism of the Far Right. Quinn, you write that in the 1990s, in the 2000s, the neoliberal right turned to science and nature and fused it as a way, cynical or not, you're arguing not cynically, of justifying their notions of things like intelligence, which they use science to promote racist and sexist notions of differences in intelligence, as well as borders to keep out the flow of people, but not goods and capital, and also around embracing gold. And I want to start with the first of these. You had mentioned earlier Charles Murray, who made a sensation in the early 1990s with his infamous and discredited co-authored book, The Bell Curve, in which he argued that some racial groups were, thanks to genetics, more intelligent than other groups. He was also a neoliberal, a member of the Mont Pelerin Society. How did Murray and such views on the supposedly genetic, hardwired basis of intelligence play a role using nature to reshape neoliberalism's ideas and defense of its politics?
0: Yeah, and I think that maybe just to clarify, I didn't mean to necessarily paint my subjects as these sort of innocents in pursuit of truth. I think that I wouldn't call them cynics, but I would call them strategists, right? So I think they did ask the question of what useful forms of knowledge can help us in a particular moment, in a particular space of the public debate. And the bell curve is a perfect example of that, where it comes out in 1994. Interesting things are happening in that decade, in the 1990s. I mean, one is the rise, as I alluded to a moment ago, of the prestige of neuroscience, right? The idea that mental illness, for example, is a chemical problem that can be cured through pharmaceutical intervention was something that becomes much more widely accepted in that decade in comparison to before. You know, the fall from grace of something like talk therapy and Freudian psychoanalysis is really, you know, happening very quickly in that decade. So there is this belief in the brain as a special organ that has mysteries hidden within it that scientists have privileged access to. 1990s were actually declared the decade of the brain. So for Murray to gravitate towards intelligence plugged a bit into that prestige of the brain sciences of the decade. And also, I would say, into a sense and also a widespread public discussion about the changing nature of the American economy. So the notion of the information economy or the knowledge economy, although these terms had been around for some time, they really do take off in the 1990s, and especially actually in the discourse of people like Clinton and Al Gore, who were especially interested in the capacity of a place like Silicon Valley and the internet and the communications revolution to change the kind of work that Americans did and the kind of value being produced in this country. So intelligence understood as a kind of form of reasoning and a capacity to understand also like patterns and visuospatial relationships became something that seemed much more relevant in an era of screen work, right? The era that we arguably are still in today. So I understand why it broke through when it did, and I understand why it sold hundreds of thousands of copies and remained on the New York Times bestseller list for 10 months, and why people who might be politically opposed to what Murray was saying might nevertheless find it an interesting way to make an argument. The same way I think people like Malcolm Gladwell and Steven Pinker sell books with a kind of middle brow appeal to pop science. You know, the bell curve was, I would say, an early part of that wave. But in terms of content, what he was saying was, of course, the most important question. And in terms of content, the argument was, as you suggested, that there are stable and stubborn differences in average group intelligence along lines of race, and the amount of intervention that had been rolled out since the 1960s in terms of public spending and testing and even early childhood education and early childhood nutrition, that these were all having minimal effects on closing the gap. They were having an effect across the board in the sense that IQs everywhere were rising, but they weren't making black people, and it was really about black-white difference. They wasn't making black populations any closer to white or Asian. East Asian populations are also, you know, treated as superior in this ordinal ranking of intelligence. So what's the conclusion? It's not just an academic one. The conclusion is we need to, as he put it, start living with inequality and give up, basically, that these efforts at creating equal outcomes in public education especially were futile and a waste of taxpayer money. And the bell curve might rescue some people at the top, right? There would be a talented 10th, as it were, who would be able to join the upper ranks. But there would also be a lower end of that bell curve, which, you know, might, it's, I would say, not very much in between the lines, end up in prison. So the 1990s are also an era, the era of mass incarceration, with prison populations, you know, growing very, very rapidly from year to year. And the bell curve plugs into that, both ends of the statistical distribution, right? Meritocracy on the one hand, and incorrigibility and warehousing for defectives at the other end. So it's a very depressing and, to me, you know, politically noxious document. But it's one that is presents as a piece of scientific literature, right? It has 800 pages. It has many, many pages of appendices and graphs and tables of statistics, which give it a veil of objectivity and an appearance of neutrality, and made it clearly, you know, something that lots of people felt they could have on their bookshelves. So that is marking, I would say, a new frontier in the recent history of efforts to combine what is, in the end, just old-fashioned racism with a language of social science and an underlying rationale of economics. So the storyline of the bell curve was also, you know, this is wasteful, and that IQ correlates with income. So you can also do things like create a new form of selectivity, and this gets to your question about immigration, through lining up ideas of who should be let into the country with your understanding of who is of high and low IQ, matched to what you understand that to be, which is their likelihood of being high earners in the future versus welfare dependents. So in the US, but also very relevantly in Germany, and I talk about this in that book, the new far-right parties, like the Alternative for Germany Party, the resurgent Austrian Freedom Party, both of which at times have been polling as the most popular parties in their country. In Austria, they had the most votes in the last election. They appeal to voters not just by calling on a language of blood and soil or the emotions of nationalism or even criticisms of Islam or a defense of Christianity or the West, but they often use the same kind of arguments that one finds in The Bell Curve. So the most influential book for the rise of the right recently in Germany uses the same bad psychological data that Murray and Herrnstein used in The Bell Curve. So therefore, I think more middle-of-the-road voters can say, listen, I'm not voting for the right because I'm racist and I have a bad feeling in my heart. I'm just responding to the science, and I'm voting because the data told me an uncomfortable truth about a forbidden knowledge, and we need to face it as a society. So that provision of an economic rationale for racist and exclusionary politics is, in a way, like the most important thing I'm trying to get at in the book.
1: In the United States, there has been a long cycle, a long history of gold boosters promoting gold as a superior medium of exchange, certainly since the early 20th century, but in more recently, in times of inflation and uncertainty, such as in the 1970s, in the 1990s, following the global financial crisis, and again now from the pandemic era. What role did gold play in this fusion of the neoliberal right's sort of remaking in the 1990s and the 2000s and the sort of appropriation of ideas around nature in that fusion?
0: Yeah, I mean, the gold story is really, it's really a wild one. I mean, there are not an endless number of ways in which the story that I'm telling in Hayek's Bastards plugs directly into the headlines and stories of the recent past or the current moment in the United States. One of them actually is in something like The Bell Curve, in that when the Maritime Academy was recently had its library purged, they took out a book critical of The Bell Curve, but they left The Bell Curve itself in. The Smithsonian Museum of American Art was recently criticized for an exhibition that, quote unquote, denied the biological reality of race. So there is some scientific demand here on recognition of racial difference. But the gold one is almost even more in your face, not only because of, you know, the current president's real fixation on the metal gold, up to and including a missile defense system referred to as the Golden Dome, a rebranding of citizenship by investment schemes as gold cards, and of course, you know, the many features and fixtures of his homes and his renovations of the White House. But the deeper story about gold as money maybe requires just a brief overview to refresh people's memories. So by the time of the First World War, by 1914, all the major industrial economies were on something called the gold standard, which meant that the currencies were exchangeable against gold at a steady rate. So it wasn't like the way it is today, which you look and see how, you know, the dollar is trading against the yen or against the euro. It stayed constant for periods of years and sometimes even decades. So this was very convenient for what historians call the first age of globalization, because if you are making an investment overseas across national territories, across currency areas, you can have a sense of security and stability. You're not going to have some wild, you know, inflation or devaluation that happens overnight that leads you to you get wiped out just on your basic savings or investment. So it was a form of creating confidence and predictability around the world, really. Unfortunately, you know, for the working class, it was sustained at their expense. So if it was shifts away from this parity that were happening, then, you know, you needed to often radically shrink the money supply by and carry out a push down of costs, usually through what was called liquidation. So, you know, fire people, close factories, and generally expose average people to a high level of volatility and risk. So stability for global capitalist investors, instability and risk for average people. That was a sustainable system when you didn't have mass democracy. After the First World War, they try to put the gold standard back in place, but they have also given everyone a ballot. And once you give everyone a ballot, they tend to say no to the kind of economic management required by the gold standard. And what ends up coming after the Second World War, the so-called Bretton Woods system, was a world where you have fixed but adjustable currencies. So no longer are countries like anchored to gold. There's only one country that's still connected to gold, and that was the world's most dominant economy, the United States. And they accepted this because they were overwhelmingly the most productive, and they were the axis around which much of the world economy turned. In some ways, even the Soviet Union, as some historians have provocatively argued. But that all ends in 1971 with Richard Nixon, when, for reasons of other parts of the world catching up, outcompeting the U.S. spending a lot in Vietnam, spending a lot on the Great Society programs, the decision is made to break the link between the dollar and gold. And then we enter into what's called like the pure era of fiat currency. So no longer is there any material backing. The backing is just people's confidence in the central bank, in the case of the U.S., the Federal Reserve, to back up people's claims, you know, in crisis, to and also bail out banks or insure them as they do through the FDIC. So that is a long but necessary lead up to explain the emergence of what's called the gold bug, which is the gold bug is the person who basically radically regrets the decision that Nixon made in 1971, believed it was basically day X and was the beginning of the end, and it was handing a blank check to waves of expansionist, either openly or secretly socialist heads of state to just let the money printers go, to buy off minorities, the working class, the masses, to make them vote in their favor. So in the Goldberg view of history, everything that's happened since 1971 is just what they call monetary socialism. And that's a unsustainable way of managing an economy. They believe it will lead to a global meltdown, apocalypse of money, and that moment is always just around the corner. So in the discourse of gold bugs, the crisis is always like, you know, just it's coming any minute now, it's coming any minute now. And because it is, you need to protect yourself, and you need to protect yourself by buying gold. So literally buy gold bars, buy collectible coins, and probably stash them somewhere around your home. But if not that, no safety deposit box. Less safe, but you can buy shares in, you know, gold ETFs and so on. And this is stuff that was like quite fringe. So amongst the respectable neoliberals, it was even there a very fringe opinion to believe that you needed to go back to gold. There's all kinds of ways that the credit-based economy that we live in could not function on a gold standard, that all kinds of forms of economic growth are reliant on, you know, the flexibility that banks have to create new credit and to expand liquidity and so on. And yet, this seemingly really small and kind of freaky minority has taken on more and more political influence over the years. So people probably remember Ron Paul, who's the only real national political figure who one could call a gold bug. But in his time as a congressperson from Texas, he put things on the agenda, which now, and this gets back to my original point, are coming out of the White House and the Oval Office, which is things like a conspiracy theory that the gold inside of Fort Knox might not even be there. That's something that people had said on strange newsletters and websites for years, and now Trump has just said they need to do an audit of Fort Knox. Elon Musk suggested that should be part of what Doge does. And people in Donald Trump's family are now hawking gold bars and coins online, stoking people's fear of this very possibility of monetary instability and potential future collapse. Ben Shapiro, Glenn Beck, Alex Jones, there was just a big piece in the Times giving a kind of overview of how common it's now become for what was once the fringe, and now we can just call the American right, to embrace outlandish conspiracy theories that are also very dangerous because they are about stoking and eroding people's confidence in the capacity of the state to function and to fund itself. So this is why I end the book, Hayek's Bastards, with a chapter on gold, because I think it shows us this new frontier in which the old desire of neoliberals like Hayek to create some level of stability and preserve order has now been abandoned by this kind of entrepreneurial apocalypticism in which people are not actually on the right, are not actually interested in stabilizing order or producing any kind of working legal framework for the market, but they're just interested in, you know, grabbing the bag and scaring people sufficiently that they will then be willing to buy the means of security that they are hawking to them.
1: Quinn Slobodian, so to just take this back to where we started at the beginning of the program, so you were mentioning when I asked you to define neoliberalism that one of the things that is being asked now is, you know, is neoliberalism over? The resurgence of the far right in recent years has often been seen as part of a grassroots populist backlash to neoliberal globalization. And although that has happened elsewhere, Trump is seen also as part of that story. So to pull it all together for us, why is that overstated? And how do you see Trump as inheritor or not of these traditions?
0: You know, the first version of the story we got in 2016 was like, you know, people were fed up with neoliberal globalization. They were angry about inequality. They were angry about deindustrialization. And so they were voting for protest candidates. They would vote for a Trump. They're voting for to leave the European Union to express their discontent. Therefore, it looked like a vote against capitalism in some ways, right? And a vote for something that was more protective of people's everyday lives and their senses of the need for well-being and security. And although that might have been right for the, and I'm sure was, and was indeed right for why many people voted for those parties and those movements and those referenda, I never thought that it captured very well the kind of policies that were being offered to people by the actual politicians themselves. So if you looked at the things that Trump proposed then as now, if you look at the things that the British Conservative Party or the Alternative for Germany Party were proposing, it was never about slowing down capitalism or cushioning people from competition or bringing back some more, you know, stability and redistributive justice in people's lives. It was always about accelerating those very dynamics of competition, actually supercharging movements towards things like regressive taxation, 2017 tax cuts, which will soon be made permanent, or just about enormous handoffs to the very wealthy and nothing for the poor. You could find dynamics of that across the spectrum. So what was supposedly a rejection of neoliberalism actually ended up, I think, kind of supercharging it in such a way that we are now moving into, I think, ever more destructive forms of politics that are designed specifically to enrich the small number of people adjacent to power, from the crypto scams on downward. And the outcome of that is we're getting something that looks very distant from what the original neoliberal thinkers themselves would have ever advocated. You know, this is why the book is called Hayek's Bastards and not Hayek's Children, is I believe that by now, the way that the world trading system is being upset, the way that basic forms of predictability are being drained out of even everyday economic life, means that we probably can't helpfully describe what's going on anymore as neoliberalism has been accelerated into something even more indistinct and strange and probably even worse for people's lives.
1: Quinn Slobodian, on that dismal note, I want to thank you so much for joining me.
0: It was my pleasure.
1: Quinn Slobodian is the author of Hayek's Bastards, Race, Gold, IQ, and the Capitalism of the Far Right. He's professor of international history at Boston University. You've been listening to Against the Grain. I'm Sasha Lilly. Thanks so much for listening, and please tune in again next time.

0: Welcome to 2026 Talks, where we're following our democracy in historic times.
1: This is a far bigger job that we're doing. We were doing a little job of stopping them from having a certain capability. Now we're just ending it. So it's really not the same thing.
0: President Donald Trump defends fighting the expanding Iran war. 17 Americans and thousands of Iranians have died so far, and both sides are escalating. The Strait of Hormuz is essentially closed, and Tehran's allies in Yemen, the Houthis, say they are also blockading Saudi oil exports via the Red Sea. Average U.S. gas prices are back over $4. New Republican South Carolina Senator Darlene Graham says she'll run for the seat once held by her late brother Lindsey. Next month's special GOP primary in the Ruby Red State will include a close Trump ally, Congressman Russell Fry, a hard right representative, Ralph Norman, and businessman Mark Lynch. Democrat Georgia Senator John Ossoff is criticizing Health Secretary Robert F. Kennedy Jr. for ending a federal parasite tracking program last year. Ossoff says that probably weakened the response to the growing cyclospora outbreak, now at more than 1,600 cases. Health officials say one test tying the parasite to shredded lettuce was a false positive, but the company is moving ahead with a separate voluntary recall. House Republicans are folding key parts of Trump's Save America Act into a must-pass budget bill. They want to include $10 billion to help states adopt stricter voter ID and proof of citizenship requirements into legislation which is immune from a filibuster. That's been panned by Senate Republicans, but Speaker Mike Johnson rallied the audience at a conservative public event in Washington.
2: We're facing challenges right now that are greater than at any time in our lives because the foundations are under direct assault.
0: ICE raids are expanding in Maine, and immigrant advocates say more young people are getting caught up. Lisa Parisio with the Immigrant Legal Advocacy Project says agents are now detaining young people previously protected as juveniles.
3: We have just seen, you know, and heard so many reports from families, young people of working age who are afraid to go to work, afraid to seek higher education, afraid to start their lives.
0: A ProPublica analysis of court records found more than 10,000 young people with that legal status are being detained and deported a month, three times the rate of Trump's first term. Trump says the Qatari-gifted Air Force One will spend about a month undergoing major security upgrades, saying it will be, quote, maxed out. So far, the Air Force spent $400 million retrofitting the aircraft. A federal judge has temporarily blocked the $8 billion merger of Paramount and Warner Brothers. 12 states argue the deal would reduce competition. Separately, ProPublica found Paramount gave FCC commissioners event tickets worth $250,000 after the agency approved the deal. I'm Joe Ullery for Pacifica Network and Public News Service. 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

0: 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Coming up next, the Rick Smith Show.
1: It's time for the Rick Smith Show. 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
2: And welcome, brothers, sisters, working class heroes. This is the Rick Smith Show. Thanks so much for being here today on the big program. Lots to get to, lots to talk about. You know, Trump keeps telling us that he's making America respected again. But the reality is, especially for working people, with friends like that, who needs friends? And with wars like his, who can afford to live? Gas, I don't know if you noticed, back over $4 a gallon. Yay, winning. And not because of some natural disaster, and not because your kids, doing better in soccer, and suddenly need more fuel to get the, no. It's because Trump is playing tough guy in the Strait of Hormuz and escalating his war with Iran that nobody, literally nobody asked for. So what we have now are tankers that are choked, naval blockades are back, and every time he fires off another threat, the price at the pump jumps, grocery bills climb, and delivery surcharges are on the rise on everything from drywall to diapers. That's Trump's economic plan. That's it in practice. Chaos abroad, shock and awe at home. And he struts around like he's some kind of strongman, and he's winning. But if you look at the scoreboard for working people, pretty bad defeat. Brutal, in fact. $4 a gallon means every commute costs a little bit more. Every delivery truck pays a little bit more. Every food item that gets shipped, a little bit more. A little bit bigger layer of pain baked in there. Thank you, Donald. Happy to be winning. Meanwhile, has your paycheck gone up? No, flat. Rent's gone up, though. And Trump's answer, apparently, is, I don't care about you paying more, just as long as I look like a tough guy on TV. And while our wallets are bleeding, he's busy picking fights now with our closest allies. Again, for no good reason. Understand, Canada built and paid for the Gordie Howe Bridge. Critical piece of infrastructure to continue our trade across borders. Helps commerce, jobs, helps our supply chain, all that. What's Trump's instinct? Hold it hostage. He truthed, I will not allow this bridge to open until the United States is fully compensated. And then he rages on about some other bizarre, we want our respect, and then demands some undefined tribute and respect, like a reality show mob boss. And he goes on, slaps a 50% tariff, and threatens more, calls it America first. And let's be clear, this isn't toughness. This is bullying. Canada isn't some hostile enemy trying to sink our ships. They're our neighbor. They're one of our closest trading partners. They're an ally. They buy our stuff, share our defense burdens, help keep supply chains moving along so our factories and our warehouses are humming or get at least limping along. So when Trump hammers them with tariffs and tantrums, he's not punishing the elites in Ottawa. He's punishing workers in Detroit, Buffalo, and every place that depends on that cross-border trade. So look, with friends like these, Trump's version of friendship, your allies get treated like punching bags, your enemies get endless war rhetoric, and oh, by the way, we pick up the tab? Is that how this works? And then he runs around talking about respect while disrespecting the basic reality that we working people can't absorb endless price spikes. Sorry, I can't afford his kind of winning. He yells about fairness while making life less fair for everyone who drives, heats their home, buys groceries, any of this. Now, he's promised he'll never let America be taken advantage of. And somehow that translates into us paying more for gas, more for imported goods, more for food, more for all of this, more for his fallout from his foreign policy roulette. This is the deeper scam, folks. He postures like a champion of the forgotten American worker. And then he makes decisions that guarantee we forgotten workers pay the highest price for his ego. Naval blockades, tariff tantrums, hostage taking over a bridge. That doesn't hit billionaires first. That hits us, delivery drivers. That hits us, warehouse workers. That hits us, nurses trying to get to the hospitals. Parents trying to keep the lights on. And understand, Trump's chaos isn't some abstract Washington drama. It lives in your gas tank, in your grocery bill, and the cost of everything that comes across that border. It's punishing our allies, destabilizing global trade. And look, I'm not a huge fan of our global trading system, but there's no strategy here. There is no strategy while he's continuing to push us towards a wider war and, you know, basically saying it's in our name. And I come back to the reality that with friends like this running our foreign policy and our economic policy, the question isn't whether America is respected. The question is whether American workers can afford one more day of his kind of respect without going broke. Now, should we have a conversation about what our trade policies are? Absolutely. Been calling for that for decades. But this ain't that. This is him feeling somehow, aggrieved. And every time he feels slighted or aggrieved in one way or another, it comes out in us falling further and further behind. It's one of those things that makes me angry, because there are real problems. And the thing that

0: same argument they gave us about trickle-down economics. We just haven't done it enough. We need to give rich people more money. Expecting different results, doing the same stupid stuff. Welcome to insanity. Want to hear your thoughts? Email me, Rick at thericksmithshow.com. Quick break, right back. I'm Rick Smith, and this is Labor History in Two. On this day in labor history, the year was 1931, and Chicago public school teachers went home without a paycheck. The school system was broke. Property owners out of work due to the Great Depression could not pay their property taxes, which were used to fund the public schools. Schools in inner cities lacked libraries, playgrounds, and often even adequate toilet facilities. Classrooms were overcrowded. Black teachers faced racial discrimination. School administrators piled on more clerical work onto teachers' already busy workloads. They introduced a blizzard of standardized tests. Still, according to an article published in 1927 in the American Teacher magazine, teachers were supposed to believe that teaching was a noble profession, free and immune from the cares of the more sordid world. The same article went on to say that many teachers, quote, believed their personal dignity and self-respect required that they keep aloof from any organization affiliated with labor. The Great Depression made teachers more militant. However, Chicago teachers stayed on the job despite the payless paydays. One Chicago teacher explained that they were determined not to desert the Chicago schools. It was not easy organizing Chicago's teachers. Only 10% of the teachers belonged to the four competing teachers' unions. But not getting paid helped arouse them. And 2 years later, 5,000 teachers converged on Chicago's largest banks in protest. They broke windows and overturned desks. Chicago's mayor, Ed Kelly, agreed to pay 4 of the 9 months back pay owed to them. Finally, in 1934, thanks to federal assistance, the Chicago teachers received all of their back pay. You only need read about the current Chicago teachers' struggle to see that the more things change, the more they stay the same. Labor History in Two, brought to you by the Illinois Labor History Society and The Rick Smith Show.
1: Welcome back to The Rick Smith Show. 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
0: So on Sunday, our president did it again. but on Sunday in New Jersey at the World Cup, the final there, Trump evidently spoke with Canadian Prime Minister Mark Carney, told him he had to get the wildfires under control. You got to stop these fires coming in and, you know, poisoning our air, like Carney was doing it on purpose. Evidently, he told reporters at Joint Base Andrews, our air has been poisoned. He said that they had a good relationship, but, you know, we've got to stop these fires up there. He said, quote, if we can help them, we'll help them. But maybe they should pay us some damages or something, or we should do some tariffs. Yeah, more tariffs, because, you know, tariffs are going to make it so much better. It's going to be so, so much better. Crazy stuff, but here to share some thoughts on, well, maybe the claim and maybe the tariffs, are they working? That's why I've asked Ryan Mulholland to come share some thoughts with us. Ryan is a senior fellow of international economic policy there at the Center for American Progress. You can check out their website, americanprogress.org. Ryan, thanks for taking time for us.
2: Hey, Rick, good to see you again.
0: So did you see the dust up, so to speak, as our president is now, demanding that they pay for air, smoke.
2: I certainly did. I mean, it's sort of another example of, you know, Trump taking this tool that, you know, ought to be used to level the playing field and bring prosperity to working people and using it for some kind of weird political ploy. Right. So, you know, in this case, it's about, you know, tariffs potentially on wildfires. I think we should all sort of realize that Trump makes a lot of tariff threats and never follows through. We've seen this again and again. You know, where are those tariffs on movies that were suggested last year? There's lots of other examples. But, yeah, another example of sort of, you know, focusing the tariff tool on the wrong things at the wrong time.
0: But here again, it's another one of these things that, you know, and I look at this administration, I look at him as president going, there's literally nothing that comes out of his mouth that you can believe. And the things that do come out that actually happen are

0: bad for us. And tariffs are one of those things. Like, I'm a tariff guy. I am someone who said I believe in the use of tariffs, just like I believe in using a reciprocating saw. But I don't use a reciprocating saw for every single thing I do. It's in the toolbox. And this ability to discern when to use, let's say, the reciprocating saw, is kind of important, isn't it?
1: Yeah, no doubt. I mean, and to be fair, I'm not opposed to tariffs on countries that are polluting the air. I mean, I think that feels like a fairly reasonable thing and could be used effectively. You know, there's all sorts of pollutants, carbon being one of them, but there's a bunch of others as well. That I think is very fair to consider how you might use tariffs. That's, of course, not what this is, right? So this is yet another example of Trump sort of using tariffs to promote sort of his own, you know, power, his own, you know, self-dealing, if you will. You know, whether it's sort of using tariffs and saying they're about forced labor, which we all know that these tariffs coming later this week are not about forced labor. You know, whether it's about deforestation, we all know the tariffs on Brazil are not about deforestation. You know, the trade deficit, the Section 122 tariffs that expire this week were supposed to be about some sort of balance of payments issue. Apparently the trade deficit is a balance of payments issue. I assure you it's not. But even if you believe him that it was, the trade deficit has gone up since the Section 122 tariffs were put into place. So this is, you know, stretching for justifications. And it's really kind of, you know, everyday Americans who are paying the price.
0: Now, you guys have a new piece out on that, on the Section 122 tariffs. And basically, from what I get, you're arguing is has done literally nothing for American businesses, workers, or communities. I would argue it's actually harmed a lot of folks, and that prices have gone up because of it. Because look, I do agree in certain circumstances, tariffs do raise prices in certain circumstances. But there are certain circumstances. I'm okay with that as long as we're talking about protecting domestic industries that are vital to our economy or our interests.
1: Yeah, no doubt. And I'm with you on that too. I mean, there's certainly a time and place for tariffs, you know, used strategically, used thoughtfully. That's not what this is, right? And I think we all know that. We sort of, you know, a 10% tariff on, you know, goods coming in from everywhere with exemptions sort of across the board on a bunch of different things was never really meant to, you know, move production back to the U.S. It certainly wasn't used to protect anybody's job. You know, this was about, you know, Trump being spiteful of a Supreme Court that overturned his IEEPA tariffs and said, fine, if I can't use that authority, I'm going to use this authority to do roughly the same thing. And by the way, when they expire at the end of the week, they're going to be replaced by other tariffs using a different legal authority that will look, you know, by the end of the day, awfully close to what IEEPA tariffs he had in place before. So this is not about, you know, helping people. It's not about bringing jobs back. This is about Trump sort of, you know, trying to stick it to the court and get back the tariffs that they overruled in the first place.
0: That kind of vindictive nature seems to be the one constant of this administration. It's not about good governance. It's not about making people's lives. It's really about settling scores, isn't it?
1: Yeah, no, I think that's right. I mean, you see sort of like many competing kind of arguments for tariffs. You know, the folks around Trump, they all love tariffs because Trump loves tariffs, right? So they have to, but they come at it from pretty different perspectives. I mean, there's folks in this administration, I give them credit, who, you know, want to use tariffs to kind of rebuild American manufacturing, to reorient global production patterns. That's a great goal. I don't agree with how they're doing it, but I can get there on why they want to do it. There's other people that sort of see tariffs as a revenue generator. And then there's, you know, Trump himself, who sees tariffs as a way to sort of extract concessions, you know, dare I say tribute from other countries. And, you know, that's what this is, right? And we should call a spade a spade.
0: Now, you know, I've had my red hat friends say that, you know, the U.S. has never used their leverage because we've got all this power. And look, I agree. We've got some power that maybe we could use, to get better deals, so to speak. But this just seems like, there isn't really a strategy. It just seems like the spaghetti theory. You throw enough stuff against the wall, maybe something sticks, or maybe it helps somebody. But more importantly, it's just, it seems like the exercise of abusing the tool more than actually, you know, someone who actually knows how to use the tool. That, if I'm phrasing that right.
1: Yeah. No, you are. And, you know, to be clear, like, you know, this is an administration whose tariffs have cost us manufacturing jobs. Right. So when you look at sort of overall manufacturing jobs since Liberation Day, they are down, during the same sort of, you know, first, you know, year and a half, give or take, of the Biden administration, we, you know, created 600,000 manufacturing jobs. So, you know, you can compare kind of, you know, different administrations with different ways of using tariffs, and you can see the impact, right? And the, and I would, you know, look at blue collar jobs across the country. They are, they're down, and this is impacting not just sort of, you know, the industrial base, which, you know, we're supposed to be in this golden age now. But it's also impacting, you know, communities who rely on those jobs, or, you know, sectors that rely on the manufacturing sector being strong, whether it's, you know, transportation or warehousing workers, for example. So, you know, this is an administration whose, imprint on the economy is, growing day by day, and it doesn't look good.
0: No, but you know, look, there, here's the reality is, you know, when you're talking about manufacturing jobs, you know, government input is a huge part of this. Our procurement drives a lot of our, of our manufacturing needs. I mean, Joe Biden had us on a path to building renewables, a lot of them, and they came in and quashed a bunch of that. I now know that we're going to have a defense budget that's going to be pretty hefty. And there was just a big powwow not too far from my house last week where they're talking about ramping up defense production and doing it fast. So do you see maybe we're going to see an increase in jobs just in the wrong direction of building arms instead of building, I don't know, stuff that might make us butter?
1: Potentially. Yeah. I mean, you know, your point about clean energy, I think, is a good one for a few reasons. I mean, one is that if Trump actually cared about wildfires in Canada, we would stop, you know, defunding all the things that went into clean energy that, you know, would help address a climate crisis that is causing fires to, you know, burn out of control on, you know, the Canadian side and on the U.S. side of the border, right? So, you know, he'd also probably, you know, charge, you know, American companies for polluting the air and making our communities, you know, less healthy and creating the conditions for wildfires, right? So, you know, this is a situation where, you know, you have priorities in the wrong places and using tools that could be used for good, could be used for bringing prosperity to working people in their communities, right, instead using them for the wrong ends.
0: Well, what would you do? I mean, look, if you had the power to advise him, because I believe it's who's around him that he ends up doing stuff. Whoever puts stuff in his ears, that's usually comes out of his mouth without a filter. What should we be doing? Because look, the wildfires in Canada are a perfect example. You can scream and complain all you want that you're poisoning our air, but it's our policies, because we're making coal great again. We're gonna burn, baby, burn. And you look and you go, it's been really hot. The weather has been really crazy. These wildfires have been more frequent. Maybe, I don't know, maybe use smart policy to move us in a direction, but I'm curious, what would you do?
1: Yeah, I mean, first and foremost, I don't think it's about putting ideas in Trump's head. It's more about putting money in his pocket. That's sort of moving the needle on some of these things. I mean, I think this is a president who's about $2 billion richer since taking office, largely because of, you know, pursuing deals that are beneficial to him and his family and not the country as a whole. I mean, I think a couple of things on your question about what do you do differently. I mean, I think first and foremost, you have to think about, you know, how do you make the trade policy United States one that we can be proud of, one that sort of is focused on putting money in people's pockets, is focused on bringing security to our planet and to our communities, and to rebuilding an industrial base that allows us to compete at the highest level, producing sort of those like next generation materials that the world needs. You can do that. And oh, by the way, you can do that alongside kind of partners and allies who also care about the same things that we do. I mean, I think the idea that we're fighting Canada when we actually need Canada and others like them to sort of address some of the challenges that we all face is a pretty good example of how this is so wrong.
0: Yeah, I got to tell you, with friends like us, who needs enemies? I'll be honest, you know, when you look at what's going on, and I'm sure on Monday you saw Trump's truth, where he said, I will not allow the Gordie Howe bridge to open until the United States is fully compensated for everything we have given them. And also importantly, Canada, treats the United States with the fairness and respect that we deserve. Cause, one of our biggest trading partners, we're not going to open a bridge to make trade a little bit easier. No, we're going to, I guess, extract something. And I don't really know what it is yet that he wants. But hey, he wants something.
1: Yeah, and let me venture a guess and say that what he wants has nothing to do with American workers, right? What he wants is something good for him. And I think there's a big difference, and I think people see that. You know, Canada's reaction to all this, I think, is really telling. You know, the first, I don't know, couple months of the administration, 6 months of the administration, Trump would make some sort of outrageous tariff threat, and Canada would be down in D.C., you know, within hours trying to sort of, you know, figure out how to deal with it.
0: And appease him.
1: Carney just shrugs his shoulders now. He's got his own plan, right? He's doing deals with other countries. He's investing in Canada. And I think he's really sort of demonstrated that there's a way forward that just says, let Trump sort of do his crazy, but we're going to move forward into the future. And he's showing a lot of leadership, and he's benefiting politically because of it. He's wildly popular in Canada, you know, because he's sort of standing up to Trump and has a vision for the future that's inclusive and compelling.
0: Yeah. What's scary is, you know, I saw that they're going to open up Canada to, well, I think it was like only 49,000 Chinese EVs. And I'm going, you know, that cracked the door open. That's not good for me. And this is, I think the message was we can no longer trust the U.S. and our partners to build these things. We're going to start looking to someone else, and someone that I don't know is even, I don't know that's trustworthy, but is viewed as more trustworthy than us, I guess, right?
1: Yeah, I think that's the right read. I think, you know, Trump did not act the way he has against Canada, there's no way that the Carney government would do the deal that they did with China. I mean, frankly, there'd be no Carney government. I mean, Carney basically won because Trump was so belligerent towards Canada. And, you know, the Canadian government is looking at the situation. They say they can't trust their southern neighbor. They need some reliability. And part of that kind of reliability and resilience comes from diversifying their imports and their exports. And that's not a good thing for the U.S. I mean, we've been partners of theirs for, you know, centuries, and have benefited because of it. And Trump is sort of throwing that away because of some weird, you know, political, you know, hatred of Canada.
0: No, it's very bizarre. So I guess the last line of question I've got for you, because look, I think all the red hats that I know voted for him because he was going to make America great. We were going to make we're going to bring manufacturing jobs back. You know, prices were going to fall. It was going to be this economic utopia. It really hasn't. And from a policy perspective, I think Democrats had better figure out how to reach those people who maybe are potentially reachable with an economic message or a message that's going to at least calm things down a bit. Do you see that possible, or are we? Or is this where we're heading?
1: Oh, it's definitely possible, no question. I mean, I think the reality is we're not going back to what was, right? So the old way we did trade didn't work for working people. It didn't work for the climate. It led to kind of hyper-concentrated supply chains in China. And so if we're not going to go back, because that doesn't work, and we're not going to go this sort of like toxic nationalist way that the Trump folks want to go, there's a big question mark about, okay, which way do you want to go? And I think, you know, we're going to have, you know, long drawn out kind of primary process, but through that process, I think we'll see a lot of different ideas put forward of kind of what a new progressive, you know, vision of the future looks like for industrial policy and trade. And, you know, hopefully some of the ideas that we put forward at CAP will, you know, influence that conversation. But you know, there's a lot of really talented, really thoughtful people out there that are putting ideas out now. I'm excited to see where it goes.
0: Yeah. Because look, you know, everybody I talk to is, you know, there's one thing crazier than the next that happens. The chaos level is through the roof. And in fact, the weird thing is you go on social media, there's a lot of things that aren't true being floated around that Trump said or did, but you go, plausible.
1: Yeah. I mean, and you know, part of this too is like, you know, it is from a company perspective. When I talk to company leaders, they will say, you know, there's bad policy and then there's impulsive, chaotic policy. And they don't like bad policy, but they can invest around it. Nobody can deal with the sort of chaos and impulse of Trump, because you have no idea what the rules are going to be tomorrow, much less, you know, 4 or 5, you know, 10 years from now. And so I think part of this is about sort of recreating rules that allow people to invest in their people and grow industries here at home.
0: No, that's exactly it. But hey, look, the teleprompter guy made 100 grand. So, you know, at least someone's making money out of the chaos. But
1: no question.
0: Ryan Mulholland, I appreciate the time. Great talking with
1: Thanks,
0: you.
1: Thanks, Rick. Good to see you too.
0: Ryan Mulholland, Senior Fellow of International Economic Policy there at the Center for American Progress. Make sure you check out their work, AmericanProgress.org. Want to hear your thoughts? Email me, Rick@TheRickSmithShow.com. You ready for the next round of tariffs? Excited? Want to hear it? Rick@TheRickSmithShow.com. Right back. I'm Rick Smith, and this is Labor History in 2. On this day in labor history, the year was 1877. That was the day some of the worst violence of the Great Railroad Strike erupted in Pittsburgh. The strike started days earlier. It's contested as to whether it began in Martinsburg, West Virginia, or Baltimore, Maryland. The strike spread rapidly along the Baltimore and Ohio Railroad to New York State, Pennsylvania, and throughout the Midwest. At its height, the Great Railroad Strike involved well over 100,000 workers. The strike began on the Pennsylvania Railroad on the 19th. Management repeatedly tried to move trains through the yards and was confronted by angry strikers. Pennsylvania guardsmen were called out. The strikers presented the railroad with their demands. They wanted an end to double-engine trains that required fewer workers, wages reinstated, reinstatement for their fired co-workers, and an end to pay grades. Local militia sided with the strikers and refused to show for duty. When thousands of strikers gathered at the depot, the Pennsylvania National Guard moved unsuccessfully to disperse them. Then they fired on the strikers, killing 20 and wounding 29. The strikers were infuriated by the deadly aggression and drove guardsmen into a nearby railroad roundhouse. Word spread quickly throughout the city of the massacre, launching a virtual general strike. Workers began seizing arms wherever they could find them. They set fires to dozens of railroad buildings, burned down the Union Depot, destroyed over 100 locomotives, and more than 1,000 freight and passenger cars. The next day, guardsmen shot their way out of the roundhouse, killing 20 more as they were chased from the city. A total of 3,000 federal troops would be necessary to quell strikers' fury by month's end. Labor History in 2 brought to you by the Illinois Labor History Society and the Rick Smith Show. For more information, go to laborhistoryin2.com.
2: Some presidents are known as uplifting orators. Our present president, however, is known for petulant put-downs. Periodically, Trump discovers a new pejority that he considers clever, so he wears it out, attacking his endless list of enemies. His current favorite is lunatic, hurling the slur at women reporters, most foreign leaders, all Democrats, protesters, and, well, everyone who offends him. But if he wants some real lunatics to belittle, why not that menagerie he's appointed to top government positions, such as Brendan Carr, Trump's FCC attack dog who keeps yapping that he's gonna abolish NPR? Failing at that, Carr has now gone from silly to ridiculous, pushing a phantasmagoric scheme that truly is lunacy. It comes from some Elon Musk protégés who apparently notice that our planet gets dark as night falls. Eureka, they exclaimed. We need to light the night. Why? Well, they say, to illuminate all city streets and rural roads, make crops grow faster, and stuff like that. But how to generate the light? Easy, the geniuses explained. Mirrors. They want government support to deploy a global network of orbiting space mirrors that could reflect sunlight onto Earth's rotating dark areas. Lots of mirrors. The schemers propose to put 50,000 in our skies by 2030, with each of the largest ones shining as bright as 100 full moons. Nothing could go wrong with that, right? The dazzle, Carr didn't ask. Instead, with no public input, he just rubber-stamped an initial launch of this novel technology, blandly assuring us that, quote, harms are unlikely to occur. This is Jim Hightower saying, to oppose this lunacy, connect with the American Astronomical Society, AAS.org.
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0: So I've been reading a lot of stories recently about how AI is not going to be a problem. AI is not going to do what they said it's going to do. In fact, the biggest position some of the AI's, it's overblown folks are saying is that It's actually the problem is going to be old people are going to be retiring at some point, and, well, we're not going to have people to replace them. That's been kind of the weird argument while a lot of companies are moving towards AI. And I saw this story by our friend Michael Sonato about what was going on in the Bronx, how, you know, some nurses there have been replaced by AI. There's a lot of questions around that. But I guess my question is, would you feel comfortable with, you know, just the robot checking your chart or making sure your meds are right? Or you okay with just the robot? Interesting stuff. But here to share some thoughts on what's going on in the Bronx and, well, some other stuff we can jump around into. I've asked our good friend Michael Sonato to come share some thoughts. He's a labor reporter over at The Guardian. You can check out their website, theguardian.com. Michael, thanks for taking time for us.
4: Anytime, Rick. Thanks for having me again.
0: So what's going on at this Montfori Hospital there in the Bronx? As I understand it, I think 12, is it 12 nurses?
4: It's 12 nurses in this department. So these are utilization review nurses. So they essentially are reviewing, you know, medical care that has already been performed and kind of, you know, tracking it with, you know, insurance claims, whether that's private or, you know, Medicare, Medicaid, and making sure it aligns. And oftentimes, you know, speaking to, you know, I interviewed a nurse who had been at the hospital for 39 years who was involved in this layoff, and she explained to me that she doesn't understand how AI can replace what they do because oftentimes they don't have enough information at hand to make a decision or make an actual review. So they have to, you know, she gave an example of the mental psych ward. They often have to speak with staffers there and figure out, you know, what care was given, why it was given, when, and, you know, complete the review that way. And, you know, part of this also was, this was one of the hospitals that was involved in the largest nurses strike, in New York City history in January. It lasted several weeks. Montefiore was one of the hospitals, that was holding out as hospitals, as, you know, nurses were still out on strike. They were spending a significant amount of money on travel nurses to try to replace those nurses rather than, you know, agree to a fair contract with these nurses. And so, you know, afterwards, this nurse explained to me once they returned to work, you know, the way their protocols, their working conditions were kind of changing, and they were never given any answers as to why. And then a few weeks later, all of a sudden they received a 45-day notice that they were all being laid off. And even in reaching out to the hospital, they had no explanation. All they said was the union's lying. They lie all the time, but didn't provide any actual information on how AI are going to replace the work that these nurses do. Why is it going to do that? You know, they didn't, you know, the nurses complained there was no pilot program to ensure that, the work is actually done. So, it seemed, you know, haphazardly and partially as a retaliation, for what the union did. And, you know, I reach out to the National Nurses United, you know, an affiliate of theirs, represent the nurses at these hospitals, and, they said this is possibly the first layoff of nurses within the union, as far as they can tell, which is, you know, very, very concerning, and I think provides a glimpse of the kinds of things we're going to see, where, you know, AI is not where it is to, you know, replace large swaths of workers, but it's got to start somewhere. And, right. You know, I think we're seeing the beginning of that.
0: Now, they have a collective bargaining agreement. How can they just implement this stuff? Because, look, I got a lot of truck driver friends who are concerned that when the company starts going towards automated vehicles, you know, is there language in their contract that stops that? You know, anything here contractually, or is this just an opportunity to just steamroll over it?
4: Yeah, before the layoffs happened, they filed an unfair labor practice charge and obviously added to it once they received layoff notices. So it's up to the NLRB, and this is Trump's grossly underfunded, undermanned NLRB that has to, adjudicate it. And, you know, even in, you know, the best of times under the Biden administration, it can take, you know, well over a year for, workers who are terminated, in retaliation for union activity or in violation of a contract to, be made whole. So, you know, that process is going to, you know, be carried out at the NLRB, but it, you know, in the meantime, yes, these nurses were laid off, and you know, AI is conducting their utilization reviews at Montefiore Hospital, as far as we know.
0: So, is this something that the entire nursing industry at some point is going to have to worry about? I mean, is this something? Is this like a test case? Do you see this as is this, you know, kind of the, you know, the canary in the coal mine?
4: Yeah, I think so. So National Nurses United have been, they put out a lot of, you know, literature and taken stances, you know, strongly against this, that nurses at the bedside cannot be replaced by AI. AI cannot, you know, there's no replacement for the work that they do. And doing so, you know, risks patient care, you know, risk workers, and it just further adds, an issue to the U.S. healthcare system. We're already the most expensive in the world with poor outcomes. I think it's like 60, 70 million Americans are underinsured. I think there's 30, 40 million have no insurance. So this is just adding on to the issues already facing nurses, who have been dealing with staffing shortages, being, just understaffed, overworked, not getting, breaks. You know, I've covered nurses' strikes for years, and, you know, what they've been fighting for, are, you know, these issues of, you know, what affects them affects their patients. And this is just a big issue. And, you know, the healthcare industry, there's a lot of money to be had. And, and anyone that has any familiarity with the labor movement knows that employers will try to, undercut and eliminate labor or find the cheapest labor they can, regardless of, the quality, going down as a result.
0: No, it's scary times. Look, I mean, I don't necessarily want, as you pointed out, I don't want someone who doesn't have all the information, or AI that doesn't have all the information, just reaching for, whatever's there. Especially when you're talking about my health. I think that's something that Americans are going to be a little freaked out about. Or do you think that this idea of this is the future, this is the innovation of the future, this is how we make healthcare cheaper by getting rid of actual workers, do you think that message lands?
4: I don't think it lands when you are doing it in direct opposition to the workers that are being impacted. I think there's a right way to, implement AI and making and ensuring that the quality doesn't go anywhere, or that the nurses union kept saying it's a tool. It should be used as a tool in conjunction with nurses to better assist them, to improve their ability to care for patients, not to replace nurses and save some money for these multi-billion-dollar healthcare companies.
0: No, I mean, it's the reality where we are. But I do want to hear people's thoughts on this. I mean, would we be okay with an all AI hospital? I mean, they've got, all robotic hotels. Is that our future? That scares me. I want to hear thoughts on that. Rick at therickSmithShow.com. You got another article that caught my attention, Michael, that I wanted to spend a little time to, because, all of the stuff that's going on in Minnesota around, the Somalis are cheating, and it really played into that kind of fear and smear that the right does so well. And I kept asking the question, the guy who's running around making these claims, doing these videos, much like the other right-wing provocateurs, how much of it is well-edited? How much of it is perfectly timed for maximum chaos? And finally, a group of civil rights groups have begun to I guess they filed a lawsuit to maybe find some, if any of this stuff is real. Walk me through some of that.
4: So in March, the ACLU and a bunch of other groups made a FOIA request to get these records because, the Trump administration, the officials were openly citing this Nick Shirley YouTube video is why we think there's all this massive fraud. And the Minnesota Republican Party actually worked with Nick Shirley to develop this video. And Elon Musk retweeted it, engaged with it, made sure that on his platform on X, it went viral. And it did. And this was cited as the basis for all this context, all this claims about fraud. A couple weeks later is when this massive immigration or anti-immigration raids in Minnesota by the Trump administration happened that resulted in the murders of Alex Priddy and Renee Good. Since then, it's just, amplified this hate towards, Somalians. I think there's around 40 to 60,000, Somalian immigrants in Minnesota. Trump has made overtly racist rhetoric toward the community. Ilhan Omar, is a congresswoman, representing Minnesota comes from Somalia. So, she's borne the brunt of much of this racism as well. They're looking for transparency on, so after that video, the Trump administration, attempted to freeze childcare funding and funding for two other social programs for five Democratic states, claiming that because of this video, there's all this fraud. States sued and immediately a judge was like, this is ridiculous. You can't do that. And they actually backed off of it because they didn't want to provide the emails around that decision. So they don't want transparency. They claim to be the most transparent administration ever, which is laughable, which is a ridiculous claim, overtly a lie. These civil rights groups are just trying to get the information as to what was going on in the communications between the Trump administration and this YouTuber to make this video, and to put out the claims in this video, because even this kid, this 23-year-old, didn't know what he was doing. CNN interviewed him after it, and he said, you saw what I saw. And local news media outlets went the next day, and there were actually children at the daycare centers. He said they were completely empty and that they were Somalian fraud, even though he showed no evidence of that. And state regulators visited all these sites also and didn't find anything out of the ordinary.
0: But hold on. This is all of this. I went for months of people going, there's all this waste, fraud, and abuse, all this fraud that's out there. Michael, there's a whole setup and it's benefiting the Democratic. There was a whole storyline that went around this. Are you telling me that's not entirely accurate?
4: It's not entirely accurate. So there was fraud in the pandemic.
0: Sure.
4: Everywhere. And there was a case in Minnesota where there is a large case, but it was already under investigation. The Biden administration officials in Minnesota were investigating and prosecuting these cases already. So what the Trump administration did was try to latch onto that and use this pre-existing fraud and claim that it's evidence of this mass conspiracy. And that they, which is why it was the whole like propaganda arm of what, Doge was doing around Elon Musk. And that was, turned out to be completely, a fraud in of in itself, didn't do what it claimed to do. Elon Musk didn't last long. All they did was break a bunch of stuff, steal a bunch of data, and claim they made a fraction of the savings they initially promised, and actually didn't even do that. Because their claims were false. There was a lot of reporting pointing that out. Yeah. it's just laughable. And then they switched it. So now JD Vance is running this fraud task force. And you have Trump officials constantly, lying or misleading or taking existing cases and trying to use it as like a propaganda, of claiming that there's this, all this vast fraud in these public programs. And really it's to justify cuts for SNAP, for Medicaid, for, you know, all these programs, that.
0: Right. Cause they know that all this stuff makes front page news, but the retraction ends up in the back of the yeah. pages. They know this and it seems to be the MO. I don't know if you saw the big speech last week, but evidently, you know, the 2020 election, of which Trump was president when it happened, that was the Chinese evidently. So we've now needed to get another boogeyman. I guess we're doing the communist Red Scare again. That's coming back. So it seems like there's an MO here. There seems like there's a path that they keep following. They throw out a boogeyman. They get it. They hammer, get us all afraid of something. And then, well, it turns out to be nowhere close to accurate. But what they did, they got people afraid of each other.
4: Absolutely. I think that's the whole, you know, premise of why they're focusing on fraud, on waste and abuse. And you've been hearing this mantra for the past, you know, 16, 17 months out of this administration, regardless of the fact that this is, you know, the self-dealing within this administration, the insider trading, the corruption, the conflict of interest, are just astronomical.
0: It's crazy, crazy. Finally, I got to get your thoughts. I don't know if you saw the big news. I think you actually wrote a piece on it. Lindsey Graham's sister, I guess, is now going to run for the full term. She's going to run in the election, actually being appointed first woman senator from South Carolina. Is that a big deal?
4: I think it's very undemocratic to just appoint, you know, someone's sister. And, you know, this is a red state where, you know, Democrats really, don't stand a chance, you know, in an election. So, it's going to come down to a Republican primary. And when you have someone appointed who says they're going to run the general election, they're already, you know, appointed to be a front runner, essentially.
0: Yeah. Power of incumbency, man. Power of incumbency. And I got to be honest, I don't know what her qualifications to be senator are. But to be honest, you know, I didn't think Lindsey Graham was qualified either. So, yeah, it is what it is.
4: Yeah.
0: Not touching that. Good on you. But Michael, as always, love the work. Hope folks will check it out over at theguardian.com. We'll get links out on social media. Michael Sonato, thanks so much.
4: Yeah, of course. Thanks, Rick.
0: Want to hear your thoughts? Email me, Rick at theRicksmithShow.com. What do you think? Lindsey Graham's sister? You know, cause, you know, who needs qualifications? Because didn't we just go through a whole Graham Plattner thing about not being qualified? Yeah. Rick at theRicksmithShow.com. Right back.
5: I'm Rick Smith, and this is Labor History in 2. On this day in labor history, the year was 1878. That was the day that a new song was introduced to the U.S. labor movement. Reverend Jesse H. Jones set the lyrics of a poem that had been written by I.G. Blanchard more than a decade earlier. The song was called The 8-Hour Day. The fight for 8 hours had become one of the central causes of labor. In 1850, the average work week was 70 hours. This meant that workers had little time for anything else beside their daily toil. After the Civil War, calls for the 8-hour day gained momentum. It became a movement that united workers from different workplaces and backgrounds. 8-hour leagues were formed in cities across the nation. They hosted talks and rallies to spread the word about the need to shorten the work week. At rallies, protesters waved 8-hour banners. They also sang the song that became their anthem. The first verse boldly began, "We mean to make things over. We are tired of toil for naught, with but bare enough to live upon, and never an hour for thought. We want to feel the sunshine. We want to smell the flowers. We are sure that God has willed it, and we mean to have 8 hours. We're summoning our forces from the shipyard, shop and mill, 8 hours for work, 8 hours for rest, 8 hours for what we will. The 8 Hour Day song continues to be reimagined today, including this version by Rhythm Fest.

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2: So a couple of labor stories I want to get to today before we wrap up. First, north of the border, Unifor and Ford of Canada say they've reached a tentative 3-year deal covering over 5,000 auto workers at a key plant and distribution center there in Ontario and Alberta. That's a good thing. The agreement, unanimously endorsed by the union's bargaining committee, now heads for ratification to the membership. We'll see what happens with that, because workers are looking for, you know, some real wage gains, given the fact that, you know, I got to be honest, inflation's been crazy. They want stronger pensions. They want some job security commitments, especially in the EV era. Now that you're thinking about it, you got to wonder how all of that's, you know, the backdrop of the 49,000 Chinese EVs are coming in. Got to wonder what that's going to be. Now, back here to the States. The UAW, the United Auto Workers, the reform movement there facing a little kind of a test. Trump's Department of Justice has opened up a grand jury investigation, alleging that the UAW president, Sean Fain, abused his power and secured benefits for a fiance and retaliated against a vice president who objected. We'll see. Fain calls the claims false, but the probe raises some questions about transparency and accountability inside the union that just had some real serious problems. Now they're the folks who've been out there leading the most militant strikes that we've seen in decades. And I got to tell you, from my perspective, seems like a hit job, but we'll see. This will play itself out. Now Boeing, their defense work, everyone bracing for potential action there. Around pay, safety, and respect, after years of record defense contracts and crisis at the company, workers are signaling that they're done. They're done taking promises without concrete improvements. And yeah, about time. Now throw on top of all of that, the macroeconomic picture that we're living through right now, pretty ugly for workers. Inflation still north of 4%. And the war-driven economic uncertainty that's pushing costs up while wages flat. Not a good mix. I would argue probably not winning. But from the gas pumps to the grocery aisle, we're feeling it. We're paying for Trump's geopolitical games. And we didn't sign up for it. Again, I said this earlier, did not sign up for any of this. And none of my red hats signed up for this either. Bottom line, auto workers in Canada are trying to lock in some good sizable gains for themselves. Auto workers here in the U.S. are watching their leadership being tested in real time while defense workers are inching toward the picket line. We'll keep an eye on that. All against the backdrop of, you know, rising inflation, stagnating and falling wages, and a potential expanding war. So good times. Is this where we're going with all this? And aren't you just frustrated that you have no leadership in Washington? And this is where I go back to Thomas Massie. I go back to some Republicans who are going, hey, we have all the power. Why aren't we doing anything? And look, I've gotten a lot of responses from folks about, you know, how the midterms are going to be this big blowout and Democrats are going to sweep in. And that's probably going to happen. But it still doesn't mean anything's going to get done. That's when the hard work begins. That's when the education begins. That's when having a platform really matters. And what Republicans are doing right now, what the media is doing right now, what the wealth class in this country is spending a little energy on right now is framing anything that helps working people as somehow to be communist. Because that's back. And who didn't see that coming? Interesting. Because remember, there was a period where the right and Russia, they were kissing. They were fondling each other. They were hanging on each other. And now this ramping up. And I know, look, you know, Russia's not communist anymore. No, they've gone further to the other side. They've gone all the way around the dial to just around the other side. So it's interesting to watch, but also frightening in that people are buying some of it. And while Democrats may take power and probably will take, will definitely take the House, maybe take the Senate, there is an opportunity to begin the education process of moving for policies in 28. Because this is the Republicans' plan. I think they've given up on 2026. It's about 2028 and holding on to the presidency. And then looking back and going, you know, Democrats had power for 2 years. They didn't do anything. You know this is coming. Because it's what they do, and they do it well. The pendulum swings around a little bit, and they seem to play the calendar a lot better than Democrats do, which is why I'm hoping that the next 2 years are lots of accountability, holding Trump accountable for all of the stuff that he's done, all of the criming, but also pushing an agenda of going, look, once we get the Oval Office back, if we can keep the House and the Senate, these are the policies we want to move forward. And yeah, we're going to have to fight back on, oh, it's all communism. It's not. But we'll see. And that's why I think they're pulling this card now. Get us used to it a little bit. Get us pointing our fingers at each other. I want to hear your thoughts. Email me, Rick at TheRickSmithShow.com. Are you tired of winning yet? And I know that's kind of like beating a dead horse. But are you? Because I got to tell you, you know, not good. Not good. 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And as always, thanks so much for being here. We'll see you back here next time.
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On this show, you'll hear solutions journalism for social justice, fueling action, not despair. I'm Sohan Ali Kolhatkar, host and executive producer. This week, as ICE agents change tactics, lowering their profile while upping their arrests and killings, immigrant rights activists like my guest, Gabe Gonzalez of Protect Rogers Park in Chicago, are pivoting. Then, in a case that is the first of its kind, a Washington woman is suing big oil companies like ExxonMobil over the 2021 death of her mother, whose cause of death was hyperthermia linked to a record-breaking heat dome in the Pacific Northwest. Mike Mino of the Center for Climate Integrity will share more about the case and whether suing big oil can help end fossil fuel domination. Finally, former physician Stephen Bezruchka joins me to discuss his new book, Born Sick in the USA, Improving the Health of a Nation. Stephen will address why the US's health outcomes are worse than most wealthy nations, despite our healthcare system being the most expensive in the world. Hint, the answer is capitalism. That's coming up in just a moment.

0: 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Donald Trump's 2025 playbook on high-profile immigration raids provoked public outrage and turned the tide against harsh enforcement. In city after city last year, from Los Angeles to Chicago, Minneapolis to Memphis, people organized. They developed community defense tactics involving patrols and trainings. But this year, particularly since the killings of Renee Good and Alex Pretty in Minneapolis, the Department of Homeland Security changed tactics. ICE agents are no longer announcing their presence, and they're arresting more people per day on average. The killings of Lorenzo Salgado Araujo in Houston and Johann Sebastian Guerrero in Maine illustrate that ICE's tactics are no less deadly than they were. Well, how are community organizers pivoting? Joining me to help answer that question is Gabe Gonzalez. He's an organizer with Protect Rogers Park in Chicago and has helped build neighborhood communication networks that verify ICE sites, alert residents, and connect families with legal and community resources. Welcome to the program, Gabe.
1: Thank you for having me.
0: So how has the presence of ICE agents changed on the ground in Chicago? What are you seeing differently being done now than, say, a year ago or even 6 months ago?
1: Yeah, it's more like 6 months. It actually looks a little bit more like it did at the beginning of the reign of terror that Trump wanted to inflict on communities, which is that when most people, when they think about the ICE raids, they think about what the Border Patrol was doing here in Chicago and in Minneapolis and New York and other places where there were very large numbers of heavily armed sort of tactical gear, mostly men going into communities using sublethal, they called it, weapons like tear gas and pepper balls and arresting people in large numbers and also being met with very large resistance because, you know, come to find that people don't like men with guns coming into the neighborhoods and kidnapping their neighbors. So it doesn't look like that anymore. What it looks like now in many communities, and not just those two cities that I mentioned. I live in Chicago, but also in places like Memphis or in smaller cities across the United States, is teams of ICE agents usually operating in somewhere between 4 and 6. They do a lot of surveillance on people. They seem to be targeted. They seem to be looking for very specific people. They'll grab them early in the morning or towards the end of the day. When they're vulnerable, usually in their car or on the street, they don't go to houses anymore. They don't seem to go to as many businesses. They also don't seem to be grabbing people at random. They do occasionally. But what we see is a lot more very targeted, very fast enforcement by these ICE people.
0: So basically, they got the memo that provoking people's ire doesn't work to their to their advantage. I mean, the Christy Noem way seems different than the Mark Wayne Mullen way. He's the new head of DHS, which I think is scarier, right, for people who are actually worried about safety and about their neighbors. Christy Noem gave people a target, a nice, big, easy target to rally against. So how are people responding to the more sort of dissipated, dispersive kind of tactics that, you know, within days of one another resulted in two people being killed in different parts of the country?
1: Mm-hmm. So I think there's a couple things to take into consideration. The first one is what happened when they did those massive raids. So while we were responding to that and working very hard to protect our neighbors, and I know in other cities they were doing the same thing, we were always very clear that what they were doing, while it in one sense was an immigration action, in another sense was an attempt to terrorize and cow the entire population of the United States. That what they were doing with these paramilitary groups on the street, tear gassing people and shooting at them,

0: at its core, and it's attempting to use that fear to drive people away, to drive the self-deport is what they say, but really to drive them back to their countries of origin. So many people of whom are not going to go there because they're either refugees, even though they might not have been given that status, or that they really have been living here for so long and have such deep roots in this community, that going home isn't really an option. They have, American kids, or they have businesses, or they have longstanding, relationships that keep them rooted here. So they're just afraid. What we've attempted to do in response to this is a couple of things. One is to educate people on how they can stay safe. So because many of these, new efforts seem targeted, we're encouraging people to do things like not have a routine. We've seen a lot of instances where people have been grabbed at a coffee shop that they go to every morning before they go to work, or they've been grabbed when they get in their car to go to work. And so it begs the question, well, how did they know they were going to be there? Obviously, they were being surveilled. And so we're encouraging people to not be consistent in their movements, as a way to keep safe. We're also encouraging people to have plans and to work with others in their community so that they know what to do in case ICE shows up. And then with people who are responding to this and wanting to keep their entire community safe, we are teaching new tactics and new ways of responding because we have very limited time. What we have found is that it is still vastly unpopular. But if they're not going to be occupying a street corner or an intersection for 20 minutes and lobbing tear gas at people, what can people do is the question they often ask. And what we say they can do is they can be eyes and ears and notice when something is out of place in their community, and they can let other community members know. And then those who choose to respond to that anomaly can do so. And so we've been encouraging people to do that and teaching them how to understand, you know, what is normal and what sticks out, and how to know the difference between the two, and to respond accordingly.
1: When people were engaged in community self-defense work in the past year, it involved a lot of training and a lot of people putting a lot of effort into it. Does this new reality require that more of us be trained so that in our day-to-day lives, you know, we're not necessarily going out and signing up for patrols, but in our day-to-day lives, if we encounter and we see an encounter, that we're prepared, that we know what to do, that we know how to live stream something or record something or keep track of something or help, you know, do the right thing with regard to extending solidarity to somebody who might be getting targeted by ICE?
0: Yes, is the short answer. You know, as problematic as he was in so many ways, it was actually Thomas Jefferson who said that the price of liberty is eternal vigilance. That used to sound like hyperbole, but we live in an age where there are people who are genuine fascists and they are in our government. Our ability to remain collectively safe requires us to engage. The only thing I would say about your question is I don't know that it's more, because I think people should take heart in this. In my experience, talking to people all over the country, as I said at the beginning, this is incredibly unpopular. The majority of people are with us. I would say well over 50% in places like Minneapolis and Chicago. You know, people without training would show up. I had this experience on multiple occasions where people just showed up because they're like, we won't have this in our community. So I don't know if it's more. But I do think it requires us to re-engage, and to each person should ask themselves, what can I do now in this changed circumstance? What can I do that might have been different than facing down Border Patrol? And there are answers, you know, and it would be to get trained, to get back in touch with your community defense group, or if you don't have one, to form one. We give regular trainings on how to do this, and to relearn what we all used to take for granted.

0: which is small d democracy and small c community. We have a saying in Protect Rogers Park that we keep us safe.
1: It
0: And we would encourage.
1: reminds me of the credo that the National Day Laborers Organizing Network uses: only the people can save the people.
0: That's right.
1: And so, what about those other less glamorous support systems, such as the legal resources that people who, families need once their, a father or a mom has been taken away and put into detention, or even just the most basic things like they can't pay rent now because their main breadwinner is behind bars, even if, they were doing everything right. Is there a pivoting with that, or does that largely continue as it was?
0: You know what? It did exist before. We have seen an increase in it because people are now dealing with the impact, right? So it's been, a little bit over a year now, speaking for Chicago, and you really start to see the impact that this has on families and communities when people are missing or have been deported. And so, yes, there's been an uptick in mutual aid. And there was always a certain level of assistance. I would recommend to folks that if they're interested in this is something that you can usually easily find out online, right? Whatever community you're in, I would just Google, immigrant assistance, immigrant help, immigrant aid. And you will almost certainly find an organization in your community that is willing to help with those sorts of efforts. Making family plans in case someone is kidnapped. That is a really important thing. We do that with groups in our neighborhood that there are social service agencies and others that really take the lead, but we support that. The same with mutual aid and getting people resources that they need in the case of harm. We've definitely seen an uptick in that. We think it's all part of the same thing, though. Like going back to this concept of like we us keeping us safe and build small C community as the best way for us to remain safe. That requires us to think about the whole person and not just these instances where we're under attack or they're attempting to kidnap our neighbors, but also like, what do we need? How do we help one another? To listen for that and then to encourage people to take that on. There is no shortage of tasks in our movement. And there are all sorts of people who want to help and can only help in certain ways. They should do that. And the two that you mentioned are really important ones for the moment that we're in.
1: And then big picture, are you seeing shift as well? The kind of grassroots, the public outrage, the public opposition to what ICE is doing, coupled with the tragic murders of the two men who I mentioned in Houston and in Maine. Are you seeing it spurring more calls from, even people who hold high positions to abolish ICE?
0: Yes. And I would say from what I would have called in the past unlikely allies. So middle class and upper middle class individuals, Anglos mostly, who normally you wouldn't, even if they were sort of liberal in orientation, would have reasons for wanting to support the carceral state in some way. Like that's real. You see less and less of that and more realization of what's actually happening and what our government is attempting to do to its citizens and to the people that live here. Instead of protecting them, instead of providing help, they're actually attacking them. And that sort of realization has, I think, hit home across the board. One of the lessons that we had from Chicago and Minneapolis in particular was that for us to win this struggle, it requires everyone at every level to do the right thing. So administrations need to pass laws and ordinances that restrict ICE's ability to terrorize people. Civic institutions, churches and schools and fraternal associations, et cetera, like need to do their part in educating the community and standing up for what's morally right. Community organizations need to organize their members and to engage each other to push up to make sure that the administrative branch is doing what it's supposed to. And then all of that is supported underneath by these sort of community defense, mutual aid, rapid response, small d democratic, hyper-local organizing that maintains vigilance and allows people to engage right where they live in protecting the place where they live and the people that they love. And so I think all of it is necessary. I do see more of it, but we have a long way to go to make sure that we all stay free.
1: Well, I want to thank you so much, Gabe, for joining us today, and good luck to you.
0: Thank you.
1: My guest has been Gabe Gonzalez. He's an organizer with Protect Rogers Park in Chicago. And I'm Sonali Kohatkar, host and executive producer of Rising Up with Sonali, an independently produced subscriber-supported program nationally syndicated to radio stations, free speech TV, and podcast platforms.

0: 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A Washington woman is suing major oil companies such as ExxonMobil over the death of her mother in 2021 when a massive heat dome in the Pacific Northwest resulted in her mother's death. A judge has just ruled that the case can go to trial in what may be one of the first such lawsuits of its kind. As the U.S. remains in the grip of a deadly heat wave this summer, could such lawsuits help stop the ongoing destruction of our climate? My guest is Mike Mino, the communications director at the Center for Climate Integrity, which is a nonprofit advocacy group supporting communities in their efforts to hold big oil companies accountable for their climate deception and the resulting harms. Welcome to the program, Mike.
1: Sonali, thanks so much for having me.
0: So tell me first about Misty Leon. This is the woman who I referenced, whose mother passed away in 2021. What were the circumstances of her mother's death, and how is she making the case that it's linked to the actions of oil companies like Exxon?
1: Well, across the United States right now, there are dozens of state and local governments that are fighting in court to put companies like Exxon, Chevron, BP, and Shell on trial for deceiving the public about the harm of fossil fuels and to make them pay for the resulting damages that their deception caused. But Ms. Leon's case is unique in that it is the first of its kind to seek to hold big oil companies accountable for their role in an individual's death in a climate-related disaster. So as your listeners may know, the 2021 Pacific Northwest heat dome was a massively destructive event. Hundreds, if not thousands, of people died across the Pacific Northwest in the United States and Canada. And it was an event that climate scientists determined would have been virtually impossible without fossil fueled climate change. And so Ms. Leon is seeking to hold these companies accountable for her mother's heat death in this disaster. Her mother was in Seattle on, I think, the third day in a row where the temperature was above 100 degrees. She was found unresponsive in her car, and the medical examiner determined that her death was caused by hyperthermia, which is something that, you know, until recently didn't get talked about as much as hypothermia, which more people are familiar with when, you know, a body dies of the cold. But in this circumstance, at the time that medical examiners got to Julie Leon, Misty's mother, her body was well north of 100 degrees internal temperature. I think it was towards 110, according to the complaint. And what Misty's case and her lawyers argue is similar to what state and local governments are arguing in their cases, which is that major oil and gas companies decades ago knew, their own scientists told them internally, that if we kept burning fossil fuels, it would lead to, in the words of one internal Exxon document, potentially catastrophic events, just like the 2021 Pacific Northwest heat dome. But rather than share this information with the public, big oil conspired to launch a decades-long deception campaign where they sought to push doubts about climate science, where they sought to work together to muddy the waters, to block climate action that they saw as a threat to their profits. And essentially what that decades-long deception campaign did is it stole a generation's worth of time when action could have been taken and we could have averted the worst of some of these climate disasters that many communities right now, as I'm speaking to you, are living through. So this specific case is trying to hold the companies accountable for their failure to warn about the harms that they knew their products would cause and to hold them accountable for their deceptive conduct. But the fact that a judge has now ruled that it can move toward trial is a major step forward for accountability, not just for this one family, but for communities all across the country who are now suffering because of big oil's decades-long deception.
0: How does one tell between climate and weather? How is the case being made that that particular heat wave was specifically linked to climate change and not just anomalous weather patterns? Because our weather history, our climate history is littered with individual such patterns where even before our climate was constantly having to deal with fossil fuel emissions, there would every now and then just be an extreme weather event.
1: Well, I think anyone of a certain age who can look back over enough time just knows as a matter of common sense that the climate we are all living in today is not what we had a few years ago or certainly decades ago. You know, places like the Pacific Northwest did not see those types of mass heat death events like they did in 2021 and like too many communities are seeing now. I mean, just over the 4th of July holiday, likely dozens, if not hundreds of Americans died due to the extreme heat that we're seeing. And what climate scientists look at is, you know, how likely would this have been in a normal climate, right? Was it a 1 in 1,000 year event? But what we're seeing is that now we have multiple of these 1 in 1,000 year events happening more and more frequently. And there are studies that are coming out all the time, especially about these extreme heat events, where climate scientists with greater and greater accuracy are able to identify what role the warming planet played in intensifying these events. You know, we're seeing the European heat waves being studied and having thousands of excess deaths attributed to them, right? People who are landing in emergency rooms and morgues that in previous years we just would not have seen because the weather was not as extreme. The heat was not as extreme. And so that's something that, you know, this particular complaint and others address, but it's ultimately something that would come up at trial. But I think, you know, to really emphasize something that's at the core of the number of lawsuits facing big oil companies in the United States, it is not simply that these companies have been fueling climate pollution. More importantly, it's their deceptive conduct, right? A way to think of these lawsuits is they're just like any other form of corporate accountability, whether it's lawsuits against tobacco companies, opioid companies, the lawsuits we're now seeing against social media companies. When corporations knowingly sell a harmful product and then deceive the public about the harms that they know will result, we have a long tradition of holding those parties accountable in court. And that's exactly what the parties in this case and in dozens of state and local governments across the country are trying to do. In fact, today, right, 1 in 4 Americans live somewhere that's suing big oil for climate deception.
0: And I want to ask you about the national picture, but just staying on Misty Dion's case, it seems as though you pointing out that Big Tobacco and the lawsuits, the successful lawsuits against Big Tobacco can be such a good model. Used to be that when people would blame cancer on companies like tobacco companies, it was easy for those companies to turn around and say, well, your cancer, you can't link your cancer directly to those cigarettes you were smoking. Could be from any number of things because cancer can just happen for other environmental reasons. So you're saying that it's a fact that these companies have hidden and have been shown to have deceived the public that is what matters more, and that there's legal precedent. Is that setting up Misty Leon's case for a more successful outcome?
1: You know, it's the evidence of that deception that oil companies are terrified of facing in a court.
0: And there's so much evidence, right? Like a lot of paper trails.
1: Reams and reams of internal industry documents obtained through whistleblowers and journalists and congressional investigation that show clearly that major fossil fuel companies knew and lied. And now what communities are saying is, we're paying the price for your lies, and it's time for these companies to be held accountable. And, you know, again, this is not isolated to this one case. There are more and more communities across the country where courts are saying that they have a right to go toward trial. And in response, the fossil fuel industry is in absolute panic mode. One of the tactics they are now taking to try to get out of these cases is not to simply fight them in court, but in fact going outside of court to lobby Congress and state legislatures for outright immunity for their role in the climate crisis. And that would be a truly unprecedented legal shield that would strip the public of their right to hold these corporations accountable for the harm they've caused.
0: In the larger context of all of this, that, you know, may not necessarily be relevant to these lawsuits is that, A, the entire Northern Hemisphere seems in the grip of heat waves from the U.S. to Europe, but that, B, we are also in the midst of a war with this very, you know, this fuel resource, this energy source is not very practical to keep relying on, because if one narrow waterway can be blocked and disrupt global supplies and send prices skyrocketing, it seems fairly impractical, right? I mean, there's this broader context of pointing out just how ludicrous it is that we continue to rely on this source of energy.
1: Well, I'm glad you brought that up, and it begs the question, why is the world so reliant on oil and gas still in 2026? Why does a blockade in the Strait of Hormuz have such dire economic consequences across the world? And the fact is, it's not because we don't have cleaner and cheaper energy alternatives. It's because the fossil fuel industry for decades has fought tooth and nail to keep us addicted to their products. In fact, you know, one of the many lawsuits that fossil fuel companies are facing in the U.S. is from the state of Michigan, which has filed a federal antitrust suit that argues that big oil companies, instead of acting as competitors in the marketplace, they actually conspired together to block clean energy competition to ensure that they would have a hold on the marketplace, and that it was ultimately consumers who now have fewer energy choices and are dealing with an energy transition that could have been a much more further along if it not were for the fossil fuel industry's concerted and coordinated efforts to deceive the public and keep us hooked on their dirty and dangerous products.
0: So let's talk about other lawsuits similar to the one that Misty Dion is bringing based on the death of her mother. Where else are such lawsuits being pursued? I remember years ago there was a lawsuit brought by a group of young people, Our Children's Trust, I believe it was called, that seemed to very slowly move through the legal system, and then I believe just ended up not going anywhere. But this case seems slightly different. And are there others now like it that are popping up that seem to be following that same path?
1: Yeah, so to be clear, we're talking about a different type of lawsuit than the type that folks may have seen groups of young people filing. Those were cases filed.
0: They were saying that it was their future being jeopardized. Yeah.
1: Well, and they were filing those cases against the federal and in some cases state governments. Where here we're talking about lawsuits filed by state and local governments against major fossil fuel companies. So if folks visit our website at climateintegrity.org, you can see a map of where all these cases are. But today there are 11 states and dozens of communities from Hawaii to Maine that have brought these types of lawsuits and are currently fighting in court to be able to put the evidence of Big Oil's deception in front of a jury. Many of these cases are passing a stage called the motion to dismiss. That's what this wrongful death case out of Washington State just passed, where the oil companies file motions to dismiss the case. A court looks at the arguments and says, no, this case should go forward. And so we've seen communities such as Boulder, Colorado, Honolulu, Hawaii, and in states like Massachusetts, Minnesota, Vermont, Connecticut, reach this part of litigation and courts say these cases can move forward. Now, as I said earlier, the fossil fuel industry, as you can imagine, has pretty much outright said, we don't want to be the next big tobacco. And they are in absolute panic mode, fighting tooth and nail to escape accountability. They've been pleading with the U.S. Supreme Court to take up one of these cases for years, And earlier this year, the court agreed to take a case out of Boulder, Colorado that's going to be heard by the court this fall. That is one specific case in one specific place, you know, making one specific set of arguments. But that is going to be a really big moment for people to pay attention to this fall. The case is filed by the city and county of Boulder, Colorado against ExxonMobil and Suncor Energy. And the justices will be hearing some issues in that case that are relevant to many of the others. In the U.S., you should not be able, under the law, to knowingly sell a dangerous product and lie to consumers about its effects. And so these are very important cases that are facing a lot of opposition from the fossil fuel industry and their political allies.
0: I want to thank you so much, Mike, for joining us today. Give out the website for Center for Climate Integrity.
1: So you can learn more about our work at climateintegrity.org. And if you're interested in getting involved in the fight to make sure the big oil companies are not above the law, because like I mentioned before, there's proposals to give them immunity from these types of cases, people can visit noimmunityforbigoil.org to learn more about how to get involved.
0: And we link to both of those websites from ours. Thank you so much, Mike. Good luck to you.
1: Thanks for having me.
0: My guest has been Mike Mina, the Communications Director for the Center for Climate Integrity, and I'm Sonali Kohatkar, host and executive producer of Rising Up with Sonali, an independently produced subscriber-supported program nationally syndicated to radio stations, free speech, TV, and podcast platforms.

0: 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Americans have higher rates of chronic illnesses compared to other wealthy nations. They also have higher death rates and shorter lifespans. How does the world's most expensive healthcare system result in such terrible outcomes? Well, most progressives attribute this to our lack of a single-payer healthcare system. According to a new book, it's even bigger than that and can be traced to inequality, including capitalism and individualism. My guest is Stephen Bezruchka. He is an associate teaching professor emeritus in the departments of health systems and population health and global health at the School of Public Health, University of Washington. He joins me to discuss his book, Born Sick in the USA, Improving the Health of a Nation. Welcome to the program, Stephen.
1: Thank you very much for having me, Sonali.
0: So we certainly know that the U.S. has terrible health outcomes. And as I mentioned, many of us attribute that to the lack of a single-payer healthcare system. Why do you say it is bigger than that in your book? You wrote a whole book about how our entire system, but it also seems as though our sort of our culture, our cultural approach to how we exist in the United States is all part of why we have such terrible outcomes. So lay out your thesis for us, please.
1: So healthcare really contributes very little to the health of a population. Studies in the United States from my medical school at Stanford said healthcare here averts about 10% of mortality. That leaves 90% to be explained by other factors. And I like to simplify things. So two factors really matter most. One is the amount of attention we pay to early life, because as we go from the erection to the resurrection, about half of our health as adults is programmed in the first 1,000 days after conception. So healthier countries privilege that period in various ways. One example is to give a working woman who's pregnant paid time off as a national policy after she has her baby. Only two countries in the world do not provide as a national policy paid leave. One is, of course, the United States, and the other is Papua New Guinea, half of a big island north of Australia. So while about 8 states have a modest program of paid parental leave, California and Washington, where I am, being examples, it's only 12 weeks, and that's at the low end of all the other countries in the world. So we don't start off life situation to be healthy, because as I said, a large part of our health is programmed in that early period. The other factors and I can go on about early life in many ways, the take home is early life lasts a lifetime. The other factor that's really important is we live in a culture of inequality. Many, many studies show that the bigger the gap between the rich and the poor, the worse the health of the population. And how does that play out? Well, those with too much, the very rich, have a lot of power, and they dominate and they coerce us. And the rest of us have to resign ourselves to our fate, feel humiliated and shamed. Shame is sort of the ultimate emotion for the rest of us when we put ourselves down in this culture of inequality. Mm-hmm. Now, I could go on and sort of describe the vast amount of inequality in this country that we have willingly taken on. The important thing to recognize is that we have chosen to have a very few rich and the rest of us having much less. And this is really what's killing us. So early life lasts a lifetime, and inequality kills.
0: What was one of the things that I might conclude from what you just said is that the wealthier probably have better health outcomes as a result. And yet you say in your book that well-off U.S. white people, those living in the richest counties, have many worse disease outcomes than people living in Australia, Austria, Canada, Denmark, and so on. So it sounds like even if there are differences based on income and race within the United States where health is concerned, the wealthiest white people, so the most privileged group in this country, is still worse off than people in other countries. Why?
1: Absolutely. Here we are. How am I going to demonstrate that? Well, the oldest person ever alive at any one time is never in the United States. If our wealthy, super rich were really that healthy, as you point out, they are healthier than poorer people, surely at some point in time, one of the longest lived people would be in this country, but that doesn't happen. And, when you compare mortality rates among the rich in the United States, mortality rates are higher than those in much less rich people in other, say, Western European countries. Many studies point this out. It's a very well-established fact. So although we have all these people touting longevity actions, they're doing all these supplements and all of all sorts of other processes to live as long as possible, they're not succeeding in this country.
0: And so there's the kind of hard factors, right, in terms of how wealth is distributed so unequally. But what about also our individualism and those very cultural, those very American cultural hallmarks of how we think of one another? It turns out that over and over again, we tend to blame individuals who may fail, and we tend to laud individuals who succeed because we see ourselves as these lone islands who either achieve or fail based on our own, personal failings or the things that, or our smarts. Is that also part of it, just the hyper-individualist culture?
1: Well, you can make an argument that what individuals do or don't do for their own health matters much, much less than the country in which they live. Let's take an individual behavior that we agree is not good, smoking cigarettes. The longest lived country in the world is Japan, has been since 1978. And when I learned that three times as many men smoke in Japan as in the United States, and yet they're the longest lived people in the world, I had to change my mind and about what really mattered. I used to believe personal behaviors, individualism really mattered, and by changing your mind is one of the best ways of discovering whether you still have one or not. And that was a real challenge for me some 30 years ago. And so what we do as individuals matters much, much less. And in the United States, we have this myth of meritocracy. That is, you have to pull yourself up by your bootstraps, and that is just a myth. The really interesting question is, how does that come about? Now, I understand you weren't born and grew up in the United States, and neither was I. But if you had, and most of the listeners growing up would probably say the Pledge of Allegiance in school every morning, and that what that does is tell you one nation under God with liberty and justice for all. Well, that sort of frames in your mind that the United States is the best country in the world, and people still believe that. whatever that says, it certainly doesn't mean that the health of Americans is the best in the world. It lags behind in life expectancy measures some 50 other countries, including all the rich ones and a considerable number of poorer ones. And I can go on detailing various mortality statistics. Let me just give you one, since it's close to your birthplace in South Asia. A 15-year-old girl in Sri Lanka has a better chance of being alive at age 60 than a 15-year-old American girl. So that's that's another sort of killer fact. And I like mortality measures because, working as an emergency physician for 30 years, the easiest diagnosis I could make in the ER was that somebody was dead. Hard to fake. And we record births and deaths, and so we can calculate mortality measures. And so to say that Americans die first compared to the other rich nations, you can't dispute that, because dead people don't lie except in their graves.
0: It's interesting to see how you point out that medical care doesn't treat us, it treats our parts. And I think this goes hand in hand with what you were saying. And also just pointing, you know, your anecdote about the Japanese, where smoking rates are so high and yet longevity is so much better. Whenever I've traveled to Europe, I've noticed the same thing too. I see people smoking everywhere, and I think, wow, you know, we're so much more advanced in the U.S. because we have now made a lot of strides in cutting smoking rates. And yet, why are the French so much healthier? Or, you know, they eat cured meats, and we are warned against eating processed cured meats here in the United States as, you know, being linked to colon cancer and heart disease and all of these things. So if medical care only addresses our parts but not our whole, then that whole is, are we talking about the minor stressors on people in their day-to-day lives? Or are we talking about things like job security, access to housing? What are those holistic measures of how people do better in other countries compared to us? And is it even possible for us to address those without a complete overhaul of our culture and our economics in the U.S.?
1: Well, the easy answer is the way to address all this is to decrease the gap between the rich and the poor. That is, when you have a big gap between the rich and the poor, as I said earlier, those of us lower down feel shamed and suffer from a great amount of stress. Now, stress can be measured subjectively among countries, and the United States is one of the most stressed countries in the world. This, despite our wealth and our technologies, you know, we can push a remote control and all sorts of things happen. But that stress is really what's killing us.
0: So, and just to interrupt you, Stephen, one of the things that people will respond with is saying, well, that's why we need good mental health care and everyone should get a therapist. But does that work?
1: Well, believe it or not, when you look at mental health studies around the world, we have the most mental illness of all countries. And this is well documented, and also the most treatment. So here we are, lots of mental illness and more treatment than in any other country. So just logically, treatment can't be doing very much. So I really face this in increase in mental illness among my students. So in my winter course, several of the students, these are undergraduates, were hospitalized during the course for mental illness issues. 30 years ago, when I began teaching this course, that didn't happen. And so America is driving us crazy. There is something about the culture, the toxic culture of inequality in this country, that leads to much mental illness, and our various treatment forms are not successful.
0: if there are countries that end up trying to emulate the U.S.'s capitalist systems, right, where you see inequality increasing because they are, you know, starting to give tax breaks to the wealthy, et cetera, do we see health outcomes changing in the same direction as the U.S.'s does?
1: Sure, and let's take my country of birth as an example. In 1997, Canada was tied for second as being the second longest lived country in the world. It's now around 15th. And so from the, in the last 50 years, Canada has become much more capitalistic on the American model. Trump wants to make it the 51st state, but countries that that basically take on neoliberal principles do worse than countries that resist them. Let's take Cuba as an example. We have in 2022, we had the same length of life expectancy as Cuba. And in what I term the Health Olympics, ranking tied for 44th among UN countries. Now, what have we been doing with Cuba? It had a socialistic system that we abhorred, and we've been strangling it, and yet it has the same health outcomes that we do. So I suggest maybe we've been tying the noose around our own neck as well. So you're absolutely right. Countries that embrace capitalism and throw and use socialism only for the rich. Remember, in the banking crisis of 2008, we bailed out the rich. We gave them a huge amount of money, and they paid themselves substantial bonuses for that. And essentially nobody went to jail for causing that crisis. So we live in a lose-lose situation. Even the rich don't win. As I said, they don't have the healthy lives you would expect. Right.
0: So, Stephen, finally, when you wrote your book, you obviously have so much research to back up your claims, right? I mean, you didn't just come to this conclusion from and some idea that you had or a speculation. You're backing these things up with a lot of data, a lot of research. So my question to you is, why are other social scientists not screaming about this from the rooftops? And B, are you finding that since your book was released, people in the medical field, even doctors like you've been, and people who study American longevity and mortality, et cetera, are they taking seriously what your claims are and your research is? And is anybody thinking that we really need to change our mindset when we think about health?
1: This, to me, is something that I find incredibly difficult to understand. So I have been, I've devoted the last 30 years of my life trying to make these ideas better known. In public health schools, where they should talk about this, they don't. They talk about the typical public health interventions, which are to, eat right and exercise and don't smoke and wear a condom. This is reasonable health advice, but as I point out with Japan, it doesn't really address the key issues. And as for doctors, I initially thought that people in my profession would be interested in health, but no, the money comes from treating illness and injury, and so they're not interested there either. And I backed this up by talking to people in other public health schools as well. So why is there this resistance to accepting that we're not the healthiest country in the world? Well, I think it goes back to the early life indoctrination, the Pledge of Allegiance. As I said, we have the best country in the world, and trying to change people's beliefs in that is really extremely challenging. And so countries can have goals. Australia at one point was third in what I call the Health Olympics behind Japan, and the government set a goal to beat Japan in the Health Olympics in the next 10 years. Well, that was the government's goal. The next administration came in and squashed that goal. So we need to create broad awareness in the United States that we live sicker, shorter, less healthy lives, and we need to seed these ideas in earlier grades. I've presented these ideas down as low as grade 5, and those students can certainly understand these ideas, and when they grow up, hopefully they will want to make America much healthier than it is.
0: Well, I want to thank you so much, Stephen, for joining us today. Really appreciate your time, and good luck with the book.
1: Thank you very much for having me.
0: My guest has been Stephen Bezruchka. He's an associate teaching professor emeritus in the Departments of Health Systems and Population Health and Global Health at the School of Public Health, University of Washington. We've been talking about his latest book, Born Sick in the USA, Improving the Health of a Nation. And I'm Sonali Kolhatkar, host and executive producer of Rising Up with Sonali, an independently produced, subscriber-supported program nationally syndicated to radio stations, free speech TV, and podcast platforms.

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1: I just want to find 11,780 votes, which is one more than we have. I only need 11,000 votes. Fellas, I need 11,000 votes. Give me a break.
2: Oh, look. 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

0: From Pacifica Radio in Los Angeles, this is the Bradcast, as heard on KPFK 90.7 FM in LA and on dozens of other fine affiliate stations on both the public airwaves and the internets around the country and the world, blanketing planet Earth. I'm Brad Friedman, your friendly investigative blogger, journalist, troublemaker, muckraker, and all-around swell fellow, says me, from bradblog.com. Thank you for joining us. Welcome to the Bradcast. We were off yesterday for a very brief Brad birthday break.
1: Yes.
0: So,
1: happy birthday.
0: Thank you. So we've got a bit more than usual to try to get caught up with today. Just 105 days away now from the critical midterm elections on November 3rd, the nation's first official step in beginning to put the brakes on the runaway, unprecedented, if otherwise failing, authoritarianism of the much despised Donald Trump and his administration. Failing or otherwise, they remain an extraordinary threat to both the nation and the world at this hour. Primary elections continue around the nation in advance of those critical November midterms, with voters in the battleground state of Arizona at the polls on Tuesday. This week, all three of the top statewide elected positions in Arizona, governor, secretary of state, and attorney general, are currently held by Democrats in the Grand Canyon state, though it narrowly swung back to Donald Trump in the 2024 presidential election after narrowly swinging to Joe Biden in the 2020 election.
1: Very swingy.
0: Swingy. Hi, Desi Doyen.
1: Hi.
0: I haven't said hello. I've got so much to get to. That's all I can focus on.
1: Okay. Hi. Get to it.
0: All right. Here we go. Anyway, so in Arizona, Republicans are eager to find out if they may be able to expand the winning streak to this year's midterm elections there, particularly targeting Democratic Governor Katie Hobbs in a contest considered to be one of the Republicans' best chances to flip a gubernatorial seat this year from blue to red. To that end, two congressional U.S. House members are vying for the GOP nomination, with what suffices for clashing styles these days among Republicans. Congressman Andy Biggs, the former chair of the far-right so-called Freedom Caucus in the House, who voted against